0: Rain watch is in place for Waikato during the afternoon and evening.
1: A bill which tightens up access to unemployment benefits for 18 and 19-year-olds passed into law under urgency last night in Parliament. From November 2026, the government will end job seeker payments to 18 and 19-year-olds whose parents earn more than $65,000. Social Development and Employment Minister Louise Upston says young people who are not in employment, education or training should be financially supported by their parents. A protester against Wellington's water provider says he doesn't think the Commerce Commission can regulate it effectively. The government says it will give the commission power to set performance requirements on Tiakiwai's performance after complaints about high water bills. The organiser of the protest group, Stop Tiakiwai, Guy Nuns, says he's not confident this will make a difference.
2: Commerce Commission, the ComCom, I call it the RomCom, I think it's a little bit of a romantic fiction how much control they have. They haven't covered themselves in glory with the electricity market. I don't think they're set up to regulate the water market.
1: Guy Nuns hopes government intervention can turn Tiakiwai around. Four young people have been arrested in Dunedin after a series of unprovoked group assaults. In the attacks last week, the victims were approached by a group of people and assaulted out of the blue. The victims suffered moderate to serious injuries. Four people aged between 18 and 19 are due to appear in court next month. Uber drivers are concerned that congestion charging in Auckland could shift the cost onto rideshare workers. The council is exploring time-of-use charging, which could charge vehicles between $2 and $7 to enter and leave the city centre. Workers First Union organiser Liam Bloomfield says that could leave Uber drivers paying that out of their own pocket.
3: I think at the end of the day, the traffic definitely does need to be addressed. It's not great, but, you know, how do we make it so that actually the people that are, you know, doing the hard work each and every day aren't losing money?
1: Liam Bloomfield says many rely on rideshare work as their primary source of income. Experts say Denmark's campaign of forced contraception on Greenlandic women and girls in the 1960s and 70s violated human rights but did not meet the legal definition of genocide. About 4,500 women and girls had coils inserted. Two reports released today differ on whether the practice was systemic. The BBC's Adrian Murray reports from Copenhagen.
4: An inquiry ran for a couple of years to establish what had happened. It's not clear how many of those women were subjected to forced contraception. However, the inquiry did interview a few hundred women, and in at least 300 cases that they've documented of women who are still alive today and who gave evidence, they had cases where they said they'd either been forced, they'd not given consent, or there was a lack of information. And there are also cases where women had given birth or they'd gone for an abortion and a coil was inserted without their knowledge.
1: Norwegians have been gathering in their thousands outside the Royal Palace in Oslo to bid farewell to King Harald, who died yesterday, aged 89. The streets of the capital were earlier lined with people paying their respects as the king's body was taken this morning from the hospital to the palace. Daniel Sanford of the BBC reports.
5: Push the cannon! At midday, cannons fired over Oslo as a salute to the dead monarch. King Harald had been ailing for many years and was in hospital for the last 11 days. But there's been a quiet outpouring of grief nonetheless. King Harald is remembered as a softly spoken figure who married his great love, Sonja, who was not a royal, a monarch who helped the country heal after a horrendous massacre in 2011 by the neo-Nazi Anders Breivik, in which 77 people died. He's being succeeded by his son, Håkon.
1: In Germany, Berlin's mayor says the city is being blackmailed. Kai Wegner told journalists that a cyber attack had got into Berlin's systems earlier this month, closing some parts. Mr. Wegner said a demand for cash had come in, but the city would not pay it. The mayor did not give further details.

0: But some media reports say the cyber hackers are demanding 30 Bitcoin, about $4 million New Zealand dollars. A person is in a serious condition in hospital after multiple crashes in Auckland, including one using a car they stole from someone who stopped to help them. The driver's first crash was near Pukekohe last night. They then stole a Good Samaritan's car before crashing into four more vehicles, including a police car. The driver was trapped in the stolen car and taken to Auckland Hospital in a serious condition. Another person suffered moderate injuries. That's the news. Now with sport, here's Dangle Hilly.
1: The Springboks have rushed through personnel changes on the eve of the second test, but All Blacks coach Dave Rennie doesn't believe the world champions will play any differently in Cape Town. Playmaker Sasha Feinberg, Ngomazulu, and game-breaking winger Cheslin Kolbe have been injected into the backline of the home team, who are desperate to square the series tomorrow morning. Rennie says he's braced for another bludgeoning Springboks approach, which the All Blacks managed to overcome at Ellis Park.
2: You know, they'll probably feel that they had the edge at scrum time, that aerial contest. You know, they probably made a fair few errors uncharacteristically. So, yeah, I think they'll double down on that and try and do it better.
1: Back home, in a shortened Farah Palmer Cup domestic competition kicks off this afternoon. There are five matches today, including two-time defending champions Waikato travelling to Pukekohe to face County's Manukau. Ben Taylor and Ollie Welch say they're forging their own rowing path after defending gold at the World Championships in Amsterdam. The men's pair led from start to finish to back up last year's triumph in Shanghai. The dominant nature of the win has been compared by some to New Zealand greats Hamish Bond and Eric Murray, who won six world titles and two Olympic golds in the same class. Welch had mixed feelings about the comparison.
3: There's a lot of talk around that, and it's pretty awesome to kind of be in the same conversation as them. But yeah, we just kind of do our own thing. We don't feel like we need to live up to that. We're just doing the best we can, and yeah, see how it goes.
1: Hayden Padden has surprised himself by climbing to second place after day one of the World Rally Championship round in Paraguay. The New Zealand driver led for Hyundai after the first four stages of a rally that has seen several big names forced out. After eight stages, he's just 11 seconds behind Finnish leader Sami Pajari. Ryan Fox remains on track for a massive payday at the season-ending PGA Tour Championship in Atlanta. Fox is 11th after two rounds and four shots off the lead at a tournament which carries a prize purse of $67 million. And finally, the Blacksticks men have beaten Ireland 6-3 in their final ranking game to place 9th at the Hockey World Cup in Belgium. Koi nā ngā pūrongo, hākene kina.
4: 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Pōneke musician Noi on his new EP and the power of collaboration. Elliot Childs speaks with acclaimed music writer Michael Azarid. 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
0: Mapuna's coming up in just a moment, but first the short forecast from Met Service to midnight on Sunday. For Northland to Waikato, also Coromandel, Bay of Plenty and Taupō, rain today with heavy falls, easing to showers in Northland this evening and elsewhere early tomorrow. Waitomo to Kapiti, including Tomaranui and Taihape, partly cloudy today with a shower or two about Tomaranui and Taihape, cloudy periods and a few showers. Gisborne and Northern Hawke's Bay, scattered rain becoming more widespread this evening, then clearing to fine tomorrow morning. Southern Hawke's Bay, Wairarapa and Wellington, also Nelson, Marlborough and Canterbury, generally fine with high cloud at times and a possible shower about Christchurch tomorrow. Buller to Westland, mostly cloudy with showers. Otago, Southland and Fiordland, showers about Fiordland and the south coast spreading elsewhere this evening. Some may be heavy and squally. And the Chatham Islands, cloudy periods, showers tomorrow, mainly from evening. I'll have more news and weather, including the long-range forecast, at 1. The time now is 12 minutes past midday.
6: Engai wi o te motu, tēnā koutou katoa, kia ora, good afternoon, and a very warm welcome back to Mapuna. Ko Tamamurua ho, standing in for Julian Wilcox, thanks for your company. It's always great to have you with us. Later in the show, we'll be joined by Nigel Burrell, who's the Auckland Museum curator, Taonga Māori, about a major new exhibition, free to the public, which opens today. And it includes a piece which travelled to the Te Māori exhibition in New York in 1984, and also a woven Māori sail thought to have been taken by Captain Cook more than 200 years ago. But our first interview today relates to the very piece of whenua that I'm sitting on right now at the corner of Victoria and Hobson Streets in central Tāmaki Makaurau, Auckland. In September 1840, the paramount chief of Ngāti Whātua, Apihai Te Kauau, made the tuku whenua, the gift of land of what is now central Auckland, to Governor Hobson to come down from Kororareka and establish a settlement here. Now, Ngāti Whātua is launching a brand new festival next month to celebrate that date, September the 18th, and the chair of the Iwi's Trust Board, Marama Royal, is with me now. Marama Royal, tēnā koe.
7: Tēnā koe.
6: Now, coming hot on the heels of Matariki, hosted by Ngāti Whātua last month, we now have Pōmatua next month. What's the kaupapa which brought all this together?
7: Pōmatua Festival is about the celebration of the birth of Auckland, which was on the 18th of September 1840, when Apihai Te Kauau stood on top of Maungafau and stretched his hands out to Governor Hobson and said, "Anei, he tuku whenua," and gifted the first 3,000 acres to Governor Hobson to establish the city of Auckland. And so the 18th of September is a date that we celebrate as Ngāti Whātua ki Tāmaki, and to acknowledge the generosity of our tūpuna at that time to bring life to our beautiful whenua here in Tāmaki.
6: Now, just to take a look at some of the things that will be happening, just tell us what's going to happen with the Ōkawa ceremony. I think that's on September the 18th itself, isn't
7: yes,
6: it?
7: Yes, so the 18th of September is the day itself. And so the Ōkawa will be where we will begin the day early in the morning, around 6 a.m. And we will be looking at doing the mana moana activity this year. In previous years, we've gone to various sites across Tāmaki of significance. We've been up on Maungafau, we've been up on Maungakiakia, we've been out to different other pā sites. This year we decided that we will take Te Kauau, our waka, and Tātai Hono with our wahine, and we will paddle up to just on the other side of the Harbour Bridge, which was the voyage of Mahuhu ki Te Rangi, our waka at that time. And so, yeah, that's the celebration that we'll be doing this year. We'll be on the water.
6: And what kind of events can the public come to? You've got some pretty serious kapahaka coming, aren't you?
7: We have, yes. Yeah. We're really excited. So it is a three-day Pōmatua Festival, starting on the 17th of September. The 17th and the 18th have been led out by Tumutumu Cultural Trust, which is under the beautiful expertise and guidance of Joe and Huia Pihima, really supported by Auckland Live, Auckland Council, and of course supported by their iwi Ngāti Whātua Ōrākei. So the 17th is what we're calling Te Kohu Tōpuni Festival, where we've invited around 25 schools, primary and intermediate schools, to come in to the town hall and celebrate being involved in kapahaka. So there'll be that happening on the Thursday. There'll be markets in Altair Square where we'll bring in, you know, Māori Pākehi to come in and sell their goods, and also to feed the those that come. So yeah, it's going to be really a day of festival. Then on the 18th, we do the Ōkawa in the morning, and then we will be coming back into the city where there will be a tuku kōrero being held at Kew Theatre, and we're bringing in some significant leaders from Tāmaki and across Aotearoa, not just Māori, but from our Pacific Island whānau as well, from our cousins, even some from across the ditch will be coming in to talk, to have a kōrero around what the gifting and the protection of whenua means to them, and of course the celebration of this beautiful city that we call home here in Auckland. And then on the Saturday, that's the that's going to be really exciting. We've, as Ngāti Whātua, we have sent an invitation out to the what we call the legends or the golden era of kapa haka from the 90s. Mm. And so we've invited Te Waka Huia, Waihirere, Ngāti Rangi Wewehi and Te Ropu Manutaki, who were the pretty dominant in that time. And so we're really, and they've accepted our invitation. So they're coming up for a one-off performance at the town hall where they will, those groups will take us all back to those, the prime of their time and deliver some beautiful kapa haka and also show that kapa haka is intergenerational with our babies right through to our, we call ourselves pakeke, but, it's been 30 years since most of us have been on the stage. So, yeah, it's going to be an amazing event. We're really looking forward to it. We've also invited the Auckland Anglican Māori Club to come in and be part of that show because they are one of the longest standing kapa here in Tāmaki that was led under the tutelage of Tā Kingi Ihaka. And so, yeah, we're looking forward to having them as part of this festival as well.
8: If we just go back to 1840, just to sort of unravel a bit further why Api Haitekawa, who was the paramount chief, wasn't he?
7: Yes.
8: Part of his invitation to Governor Hobson at the time, if I understand the history correct, there was also a degree, an element of looking after Ngāti Whātua's security. Would that be fair?
7: Absolutely. It was, they're very strategic, our tupuna, they had foresight and, and we were getting a bit of a hiding from our ngāpuhi whanaunga. And so in order to protect his people down here, and because it was quite a big trading place as well, he knew that if he invited Hobson down here, he would bring with him his troops. And of course, we all know that who will win the battle between a musket and a taiaha. And so, that was part of it. But also, he knew that this would be a beautiful place for people to come and settle, to live and to just make it a vibrant, happy place and living in harmony with us as the ahikā.
8: And what, it's about 3,000 acres, I think, that was gifted.
7: The first gift.
8: What area of modern Auckland does that cover, if we just thinking about the geography here?
7: Sort of the boundary lines is probably going towards Ponsonby, that way, and then Parnell. So that was the first 3,000. And then the next second Tuku Whenua was the 11,000 block, which stretched out a little bit further. But that was the first,
8: What sort of man was Api Haitekawa? Because he's kind of like the father of this city in essence, isn't he?
7: Yeah, thank you. Thank you for saying that. That's a great acknowledgement. I'm a direct descendant of Api Haitekawa. And so I think of him as a man of not just his leadership, but his future focus, how he looked. He knew that he had to protect his people. And not only did he do that culturally, but commercially sound, and he was a great man of manaaki. And so he would look after a lot of iwi that travelled up to Tāmaki to trade. Mm. He would feed them, he would house them, he would give them places to rest until they'd done their business and then they headed back home again. So yeah, just a true gentleman, I suppose, is a good way of putting it for my tupuna. Just got a heart of gold. And I mean, why would you not think that when you gift 3,000 of your whenua?
8: Which is a perfect segue into discussing the potential for a switch. The Auckland anniversary holiday is January of each year, but September the 18th is way more significant in some ways, isn't it?
7: It is. And I mean, we're not saying that the 31st of January isn't a significant day, but we do know that that was when he dropped anchor up at Kororareka in Russell. And that's the significance of the 31st of Auckland anniversary being around that end of January. But if you're going to call it Auckland anniversary, we're advocating that it goes to the true birth of Auckland, which is the 18th of September. We're not saying that we don't think the date in January is significant, and maybe the people up north would say, well, actually, this is our day because this is when he was here. And Russell was the capital at that time. But we're saying the true birth of Auckland is the 18th of September, and we would really like local and central government to reconsider acknowledging that date. And if they don't, we'll continue to do it anyway.
8: Yeah. But conversations have started along these lines, haven't they?
7: They have.
8: Are they ongoing?
7: Yes, they're ongoing. And, you know, we know that it's important that we also involve those people that live here in Tāmaki, those that choose to live and work and play here. We know it's important. We've been talking to them, and we've had a lot of support from, you know, from Aucklanders saying, actually, that makes sense to us. And we've even had support from other iwi or other rohe that have Auckland anniversary as their day off or public holiday, saying, well, you know, it doesn't really mean much to us. We get a day off. It doesn't, you know, we don't do anything. We don't celebrate Auckland anniversary. We just have a day off work. And there's them saying, actually, we'd be quite happy to have our day of significance. So, you know, it started the conversations.
8: I just want to bring it to the Waitemata Harbour because, of course, it's a major transit route, the sea lanes, and pre-colonial and after Europeans arrived here. But I just want to tie it into your own whakapapa because there is a international connection here. Your dad was a Norwegian seaman.
7: He was, yes.
8: Tell us about that.
7: Yes, so my father, he was a merchant seaman that came over, and they used to transport fruit from Auckland to Napier. That was the route that they used to do. And he met my mum, and she fell pregnant with me. And sadly, he left the shores of Aotearoa back in 1962 and never returned. And so my legal name is actually Norfial, which is my Norwegian name. That was actually named after the ship that he was on. And just to sort of add a little bit of colour to this, I'm actually heading to Norway in September to go and trace my whakapapa to him. So yeah, it's quite a special time for me.
8: No, that must be. I mean, have you established any kind of contact before you've left?
7: No. I've had, I've had whānau say to me that he knows I exist. We just haven't had any contact over the years. And we have got some connections, and we're just, it's me actually pushing the button to say, yes, send it. I'm just sort of a little bit nervous, a little bit anxious, not quite sure, what the reaction will be. But, you know, as my daughter said to me, Mum, at least you know, so let's go and do it. So, yeah, she was the one that convinced me to go.
8: Wow. Well, I wish you all the best for that.
7: Thank you.
8: Because I've been to that part of the world my Scottish roots I have, so I know what it's like going back there. But I just want to bring in someone else who I understand was very influential for you. That was your Nani Taku.
7: Yes.
8: She only spoke Māori?
7: Only spoke Māori, yeah. She couldn't read or write. So, yeah, her language of love was hurau. So, yeah, so my nanny taku, she actually is my grand aunt. So she is the sister of my maternal grandmother. But she raised my mum, Meha. And so when I was born, obviously, you know, she raised me. And I used to hear her talking a lot to her brother. He was Te Puro Tāmaki, Tommy Downs, who was the last paramount chief of Ngāti Whātua. And they used to talk a lot about living down the pā. We've got photos of where she raised my mum. And they used to talk about, in I think it was about 1952 when they were evicted from that whenua, and their houses in our wharenui were burned to the ground. I remember her wailing at times, you know, looking down, because we were taken up to Kiti Moana.
8: Yeah.
7: And I remember her sitting in the lounge looking out the window and wailing, not fully understanding, you know, what the what she was going through. But when Nanny Pa came over and they'd have their conversations, you know, that's what they spoke about, was their time down there and how beautiful it was, you know, living next to the moana and just living a life of freedom and happiness.
8: It's important to note that your career has taken in a lot of different organisations. You were in the court system, beyond charities, education, pro-chancellor, Auckland University of Technology, just to name a few. Where does your sense of service come from? Was it people like your nanny who instilled that in you?
7: Yes, my nanny, all my nannies actually, and my nanny pa's, my, you know, the kaumātua of that time. You know, I absolutely believe that it takes a village to raise a child. And I was fortunate enough to be one of those tamariki that was raised in a village of, you know, nannies, uncles, aunties, nanny pas that loved us. And, you know, we never had, we could walk into any of the homes up in Kiti Moana and know that we would be welcomed, we would be fed, you know, would be loved. I mean, I remember coming home from school because I attended Rorake Primary and we used to walk home across the field and then back up, you know, up the stairs to Kiti Moana. And from the time I hit the first house, which was Nanny Julia's, I was almost shopping because they'd call out, come and get that, and then she'll give me a bread. And I get to Nanny Connie and them and they'd give me some fish. And, you know, by the time I got back to Nanny Taku, I had, you know, kai. And I said, oh, Nanny, you know, Nanny Julia, or, you know, Nanny Kitty, or someone gave this to you, for you. And that's what it was like growing up. And she would do the same on my way to school. She'd pile me up with, you know, because she was one of the best fried bread makers. Oh, my goodness. Mm. And Māori bread. And she'd, you know, and drop this off to Nanny Pāda, and I'd drop this off over this whare. All right, then. So on my way to school, I'd be dropping kai off as well. So I absolutely believe in it takes a village to raise a child. And that's what we are creating up in Wairākei now on our papakāinga.
8: And I want to get to that, but I just want to explore this a bit further because you're in a position to straddle eras, so to speak. And, of course, Ngāti Whātua, Bastion Point in the 1970s and the fight there and in the courts and with governments of the day. I'm guessing a lot of energy would have gone into things like that. But now that you are an iwi with more than $1 billion worth of assets, I'm just wondering, now that the iwi can focus more on the future and have more of a bigger focus, how do you think your nannies and all that generation who have passed would look upon the Ngāti Whātua of today?
7: I think with pride that they did a great job in raising us and showing us that direction. You know, when we were evicted off the pā down at Rokahu, we were basically rendered landless. We had no land. All we had left was our urupā, which is still there now. And, you know, through the fight, through the efforts, through the dedication of our kaumātua and our uncles, you know, like Uncle Joe, Uncle Grant, Uncle Mike, Uncle Roger Ramaka, and their wives, you know, all of their partners and wives, you know, with what they did was a landmark footprint for us as whātua, that, you know, that we could take on the giants of the day, the government, you know. And 507 days we occupied Takaparawhau. And, you know, and it wasn't easy. I mean, as a kid, I was 15 years old. And as a kid, we thought it was a great holiday, you know, holiday program, because that's where we went.
8: Yeah.
7: And, you know, in the holidays. And I don't think we fully understood the seriousness of what they were doing at that time. You know, and you could see Uncle Joe and them, and they'd be in Arohanui, which was the whare, and you could see them sitting there having their kōrero and strategizing, you know, how they were going to, you know, the government was coming at them with this, what was our strategy to counter that. You know, you could see them. It was almost like a war plan. And watching, you know, just watching them and doing it with nothing.
8: Mm.
7: No money.
8: Yeah.
7: And yet they they did it. And when you see those sorts of role models, you know, and you see them in action, you're determined in yourself to be at that level as a, you know, in a leadership role for the whānau. I remember when the Waitangi Tribunal claim was being heard, and I was working for social welfare at the time, and we were in the State Insurance Building, which is at the top of Queen Street.
8: Yep.
7: And I remember hearing all this noise and, you know, loud hailers, and I was like, what's going on? Anyway, I looked out the window, and coming down the back at the top of Queen Street, and you walk towards the court down the back part of the road. And I remember looking out the window, and there was my whānau, Uncle Joe, leading it with Uncle Grant, all the aunties, aunt cousins, you know, hailers. And there was two trailers, and on it were things like, you know, crates of beer and blankets and and I was like, you know, what the heck's going on? Anyway, when I went down to see the whānau, you know, what's happening? They were saying that there was a court hearing, and they said, oh, we're just giving back.
8: Yeah.
7: We're just returning what they gave us for our whenua. And I thought, you know, you know, that's a very strategic move, because it makes a point.
8: Yeah.
7: And I thought, wow, you know, that is really, really good.
8: In terms of the future, recently you've taken on the new tūmuake of Te Kura o Ngāti Whātua Ki Taumaki, which is, I think, under the charter school model, isn't it? And this is Ripeka Murray. And I understand in June, I think you said that when you were casting for people to take on this job, you were drawn to, your iwi was drawn to the fact she's a bit of a dreamer. What's the dream?
7: It was actually what she said in her interview.
8: Yeah.
7: When asked, you know, what's your leadership style? And she says, I'm a bit of a dreamer. And we said, oh, yeah, that's what we're looking for. Someone to pick our dream up and to advance it. And that's what drew us to her. And she is, you know, our dream. And we've started because our doors are open. You know, we've got our kura's open. We've got her in place. We've got tauira. They're being educated on their own whenua. You know, I'm quite puhaihai. I'm quite jealous, you know, that I never been given that opportunity, but I'm so excited because my mokopuna
8: are going
7: to have that opportunity. Yeah. And so, the dream is to have a kura that is absolutely tūturu whātuatanga, and that we actually develop and grow, and when they walk out that door at year 13, that they are great Ngāti Whātua people that will conquer not only the city of Auckland, but Aotearoa and the world. That's the dream.
8: Which years does it cover?
7: 9 to 13.
8: It's 9 to 13, so it comes at the end. And I understand there's going to be partnerships with businesses and other parts of the sort of ecosystem here in Taumaki.
7: Mm.
8: Just describe that. How's that going to work?
7: So part of a charter school is that you get the opportunity to develop your curriculum. And, of course, what we want to do is leverage those partnerships and those relationships that we have across the city. And so, you know, being able to have access to, you know, Waipapa Taumātarau, Auckland University. You know, they've got a beautiful gymnasium up Simon Street, Hiwa, you know. And for them saying, you know, no mai haere mai, to have the likes of Auckland Tennis at, you know, Stanley Street.
8: Yeah.
7: Saying, you know, we've got courts, we've got swimming pools. You know, that and them opening the doors for our tamariki to be able to go in and use those facilities. When you've got the likes of businesses like Becker and Chapman Trip and Eden Park, you know, saying whatever we can do to help you deliver your curriculum program, even if it's an extracurricular activity, we're here. You know, we're like, wow, you know. And you can never underestimate the power of relationships and how important they are when you're wanting to dream big for your tamariki mokopuna.
8: So the school started classes?
7: Yes.
8: Yep. And are any of these new students going to be taking part in Paumātua?
7: Yes, they will be. It is a full whātua involvement. And whether they're on the stage, whether they're helping out in the market, whether they're on doing the tuku kōrero and being an interviewer with some of their invited guests, yep, they will be all over the 3-day festival.
8: And for our listeners who are interested in going along to any of these events or markets, where should they go to look for information?
7: There's a website, www.paumātuafestival.co.nz. I hope I've got that right. But everything is up there. Tickets are going on sale for the ticketed events. And we're just wanting anyone, those that live in Tāmaki, but even wider, to come in and just celebrate and witness, you know, the absolute enjoyment and love of kapa haka and what that does to bring people together. And of course, the tuku kōrero is another important part.
8: So that's September the 17th, 18th and 19th.
7: Yes.
8: Kaupai. Marama Royal, thank you very much for coming in on Mapuna, and we wish you all the best with your travels to Norway. And I understand you're going to go see your daughter who's studying somewhere. Where's that?
7: So she's in New York at the moment. She's just finished Camp America. So she's enjoyed that experience. So we're going over to see her, and then we're going to continue our travel up. And hopefully make that connection with my whakapapa in Norway.
8: Tēnā koe. That was Marama Royal, Chair of the Ngāti Whātua Ōrākei Trust Board. You're listening to Mapuna on RNZ National. It's just coming up to 20 minutes to 1. Next on the show is a new exhibition which opened this morning at the Auckland Museum called Te Repo o Te Moana, which mixes the old with the new. Māori taonga and art from centuries ago and the contemporary. And to guide us through what's on the show, Nigel Burrell is with us. He's the museum curator, Taonga Māori. Nigel Burrell, tēnā koe.
9: Kia ora.
8: We are going to get to the show that we're talking about, but I can't help but start with you because I was reading around about your whakapapa.
9: Mm.
8: You have French ancestry. How does that work?
9: Oh, yeah. I suppose in a way we're one of a handful of French Māori families that are part of our history as a nation, and the Hetits are another, the Dehars are another French Māori family, and the Bidwas. And funny enough, a lot of them sort of reside in the Waikato region. For us as Burrell whānau, we descend from a man called Emil Burrell, who married a woman called Roha Parami or Tangikia from Te Awamutu. And we ended up residing in Te Puna in the Bay of Plenty. But yeah, it is quite a unique element to our whakapapa, that French Māori connection. But it's through Emil Burrell marrying our tūpuna, Roha Pariami or Tangikia, who was Ngati Apakura. And then they moved to Tauranga, to Te Puna. And that's where our Ngāti Rangi Nui connections come in.
8: Am I right in thinking that around about the time that she marries Emil is Rangi Alfia, which, of course, yes, for our audience, is the massacre by British troops,
9: yes,
8: in Waikato of the, yep, village of Rangi Alfia. Was she actually there before it?
9: Yeah, no, good spotting. So what happens is they're actually in another township getting married at the time. So they missed that whole incident. But the effects of it still are felt by the family when they return. And so her husband, Emil, complains and petitions the government of the day, saying that my wife and her family have been left desolate through these actions of the Crown, and they're compensated whenua in Te Puna. So they come to live and take their family to Te Puna and live on this land that has been designated to them, in that sort of very precarious way that they do at that moment in time, as not being necessarily from there, but ending up their children marry into that Tauranga Moana region. And today people know the Burrell name is synonymous with Te Puna, and with parts of Tauranga. So that whakapapa and the different family ties that connect to it, the Faulkners, the Bidwars, the Burrells, are all part of that amazing whakapapa and story.
8: Do you still have whānau at Te Puna now?
9: Yeah. No, all our bones are in Te Puna. I often say to people, you know, for me, some of my strongest connections are in two waters, so Tauranga Moana and the Hokianga on my dad's mum's side. So they make up two strong elements of our whakapapa. And then on my mum's side, we've come to recently in the last 6 years reconnect with her Rarotonga or Cook Island whakapapa. So it's been, yeah, the Moana plays a big part in our collective identity in a way, yeah.
8: And also the new exhibition, which is going to be starting soon at Auckland Museum, Te Ripo o Te Moana.
9: Mm.
8: Tell us about that. What's in it?
9: Yeah, so Te Ripo o Te Moana, which can be translated loosely as the Whirlpool of the Sea, is an exhibition, a temporary 3-year exhibition of Taonga Māori from the museum's collections across both customary Māori art and contemporary Māori art, brought together into one exhibition to sort of show the power of our collection and the power of our creative practices as artists and as makers. And I use the word makers because I think it's a really beautiful way and now conversation of talking about the practice of making. You know, we think about tohunga whakaero, when we talk about those customary practices, they're often, in a museum setting at least, ethnographic into certain boxes and certain ways of being viewed. But when you say maker, it sort of shatters some of those perceptions and makes it... Yeah, I think they feel closer to us when we actually look at the practices of art making and through that lens. So you'll see that type of framing in the exhibition, and you'll also be introduced, whether you're an international visitor or a local resident, to the main art forms of toi Māori, so whakaero rākau, wood carving, adornment practices over time, or whakakai, raranga, our weaving traditions, ko whaiwhai as a visual language, and our waka and navigation stories are huge features of the exhibition. Yeah.
8: And what about te rā?
9: Yeah.
8: Tell the audience, what is that?
9: Te rā is this beautiful, unique, monumental, woven Māori sail that for the last 200 years has been in Europe and at the British Museum, is thought to have been collected by Captain Cook on one of his voyages, or one of those very early voyages, and for the longest time has been in the basement of the British Museum until around the 1900s, when Edge Partington discovered it in the basement of the British Museum, and its significance was brought back into the light. And its significance today, or even then, is quite unique because, as I say, it's the only existent total Māori sail that shows us so much technology and making knowledge that sits in the crafting of a sail, which we don't have any examples to look at here back home. And so for researchers, scholars and weavers, they've been really fascinated with the sail over time and made trips over to the British Museum over many decades to study its making knowledge and to look at the mastery of it, to the point that one particular group, Te Raringa Raupa, in recent years have been able to crack the code of how it was made and have gone on to make replica sails using that technique.
8: How big is it?
9: It is 4 metres high, right. So it's quite tall. And it's a very commanding taonga, and its craftsmanship is sort of on display. And sometimes, you know, craftsmanship can be very loud and present itself quite vividly and quickly. And then sometimes it's quite latent. And I think with weaving traditions, the weavers have really been able to figure out the techniques to unearth the latent techniques and knowledge, I suppose, that reside in the sail.
8: And another piece will be tiki. The Waharoa. Yes. Now, is this the one that went to Te Māori in New York in the 1980s and other parts of the United States?
9: That's right. So tiki is, I suppose, for people of a certain age and era, tiki is synonymous with the exhibition Te Māori because it was the face of that presentation through posters, through the catalogue, through different ephemera. And I know for myself growing up, tiki and Te Māori was a seminal moment to be introduced to the power of Māori art in the 80s as a youngster. And then those ideas get embedded in our memory banks, and tiki is always is that very sort of synonymous item with Te Māori and its power. But tiki is also, you know, a grand and majestic waharoa or gateway piece from Rotorua in its own right. And it's a phenomenal example of our Ngāti Whakaue, our Ngāti Tarawhai, and Ngāti Piki, our carvers, and their expertise in carving and whakairo. So that story is also told in the exhibition.
8: You're an artist in your own right, but you've also been a curator in several different roles. You've been at the museum now for a few years. Mm. I'm just wondering, how does the idea for this exhibition come about? Is it just a spark of inspiration, or is it something that's sort of been bubbling away within you for a while, or is it a collective process? How does it work?
9: That's a good question. I think it's a mixture of elements. So I think as a curator, you're a storyteller and you're a thinker, and you are looking for ways to sort of communicate stories and narratives, and sometimes it's the narratives about those particular taonga and their importance, and then sometimes it's about wider issues or wider challenges or goals. And two things happened at the museum. You know, we recently had the asbestos discovery last April, which closed the Māori Court and the Pacific Galleries, and we're in the midst of doing the asbestos remediation work at the moment. And because Māori Court and Pacific Gallery are closed and have been closed for over a year, we were very keen to bring our taonga back into an exhibition display. So at the beginning of this year, not that long ago, at the beginning of this year, the museum decided we wanted to have a temporary taonga Māori exhibition on display. We would like you to curate it. And that was the brief. And we had a certain budget, a humble budget, to achieve that within, in a very tight time frame. So all up, it's been 5 months. And really, with working with the team and the mechanism of the museum, it's really only been 3 months of hard work. But I have to say, I've been back at the museum since January 2022, and it was my second time at the museum. I was there as an associate curator in 2013. And was there for 2.5 years, and then came to the Auckland Art Gallery as the Māori art curator, and were there for 5 years. And so in those swings and roundabouts, I've been able to return to the museum as one of two taonga Māori curators. And part of why I went back to the museum was their readiness and ambition to look at gallery renewal of the Māori Court. That current display before asbestos had been on display for the last 20 years. And by the time we redevelop it, it'll be nearly 30 years. Mm. And so it was long overdue. And for a curator and someone who's really interested in Māori art and has some history with our taonga Māori collections and the museum itself, it was a beautiful opportunity to be at the helm of what do we want the next stories to look like and what do they need to do. And so as soon as I came back to the museum in January 22, I started thinking about what we might do differently and how we might tell those stories differently.
8: Because, I mean, referring to this show that's about to open, you say these taonga show that Māori art is not fixed to one time, it's a living continuum, and you talk about new materials. I just want to sort of broaden this out a little bit, because I understand that you were a judge for a contemporary art exhibition in the Waikato last year, and the winner was the Māori artist, I think it's Zena Elliott.
9: Yes.
8: And the winning piece was Happy Smile. Now, I've seen a photo of it. It's this big sculpture of a smile, but with chains around it. And I'm just wondering, when you've got an appreciation of Māori art going back and contemporary, Do you see a continuum, or just do you see breaks in terms of the way things are created and made, or do you see crossover?
9: Mm. Yeah, I mean, I definitely see it as a continuum, and I think I came through art school and my art training in the late 90s on the back of working on meeting houses. I'd worked on three meeting houses under Paki Harrison, Tohunga Whakaero Paki Harrison, as a kōwhaiwhai artist and a muralist. So I had an appreciation for Māori art and customary Māori art before I did my art school training. And I think when I reflect on that, I think it's been foundational for me believing and seeing that Māori art is a part of a continuum. The 90s was a really was a hotbed around what is Māori art and who is a Māori artist. Mm. And those really, they became quite, I mean, you know, I think they're quite tired conversations, but they still come up now and then. And for me, what it did for us as young students, it made us very, I suppose, we critiqued that idea and really explored it and pulled it apart and put it back together. And one of the things that I can say from my experience of working on customary Māori art is that they are connected stories, and often you need the blueprint and the knowledge to know how to dissect what the connections are. You know, you can't sort of make judgments about one era without actually knowing the other era. And so now that I sort of know how the two are talking to one another, I don't see them as so distant anymore. I do see a legacy of making tradition in the work and the way that contemporary Māori artists work today. It has a legacy in those traditions as well. And if we dig deep enough, they're there. I feel sometimes it's convenient and perhaps a little bit lazy to say that they're disparately different. Visually, sometimes they definitely are. But I think often if we dig a bit deeper, we'll see the connections are there.
8: Finally, Nigel, coming back to Te Ripo or Te Moana, for the public, what do they need to know in terms of when they can see it? It's free. Is that
9: right? It's free, yeah. Yeah, no, I can't wait to share it with the public. It opens today at the Auckland Museum, and so it's, again, it's a free exhibition, which we are really excited to share it and to allow our public to embrace it. I often feel as a curator, you work on an exhibition, you have a certain set of ideas that you really think are going to work, and you do trial them out on certain people and see if it's making sense. But the rubber hits the road with a show when you open it up and give it over to the public. The show then becomes the public's to own, and they tell you whether it's working or not. And I quite like that. I like that idea that they come and make their own assessments. They become the judges, you know, and they become the critics, and they become the art lovers. And I think this is part of curating that I actually really enjoy, is actually allowing them to own the stories that are presented. And there's some really great sea changes going on in this exhibition that we're trialing. You're going to be immersed in the colour blue, so I hope you like blue, because it's going to be everywhere in this gallery. That's that Moana, Te Ripo Te Moana. And the name itself, the Whirlpool of the Sea, is talking about the creative nature of our artists over and across time. And you'll see examples of that, contemporary examples, very old examples. Some of the earliest examples of Māori making on this land are in that exhibition, and are these early adornment pieces. So you're going to see all manner of making and an idea in the show, and I can't wait to allow people to immerse themselves in a gallery that isn't beige and isn't white and isn't telling you it's a museum, and getting you and prompting you to think differently about the space you're in. I think those are all really exciting propositions that I hope the public get to experience and see in the show.
8: I love the expression, when the rubber hits the road. Nigel Burrell, thank you very much for being on Mapuna, and we'll have you back on the show further, and just to gauge the reactions that I'm sure are going to be...
9: That'll be great.
8: That'll be great. Thanks for coming on. Tēnā koe.
9: Kia ora.
8: Kia ora. That was Nigel Burrell, Auckland Museum curator, Taonga Māori. Now, to talk about who's going to be curating music and interviews for you this afternoon, we've got Kara Rika. Tēnā koe e hoa.
10: Kia ora, tama.
8: What do we got coming up?
10: We've got a great show. We're talking to Wellington musician Esther about her new album. She recently moved to London to reconnect with her African whakapapa. Then Aunt Healy from APRA is here to discuss this new manifesto from the Aotearoa music community about how the next government can help out the sector. Then another Pōneke musician, rapper, producer, Noi, has got a new album. He's going to share some of the stories behind it. Nick Lindstrom is sharing some tracks that he's been enjoying lately on Song Crush. Elliot Childs is going to talk to writer Michael Azarad about the book that chronicled the rise of indie rock. And then at 4 o'clock, DJ Rob Warner is taking over the mixtape. So lots happening on the show today.
8: Just quickly, any Dolly Parton?
10: Well, I mean, we can't not play at least one Dolly Parton song. I know that RNZ has basically played her whole back catalogue throughout this week and had some wonderful guests sharing stories about her legacy and her life. But yes, there will definitely be a Dolly Parton song. And we took a long time to think about the song we're going to play, and I think it's one that no other RNZ show has played this week. So you'll have to stick around to be surprised which Dolly song we play.
8: Awesome. Thanks, Cara. We look forward to that. And come back next week. Julian Wilcox should be back. Otherwise, it'll probably be me or Stacey Morrison. But in the meantime, here's a song from way back which reflects the show we've had today. This is Herb's Matewa. No.

0: RNZ News at 1. Good afternoon, I'm Louise Pagonis. Queenstown's mayor is hoping residents can return to their homes as soon as possible following last week's storm. Queenstown Lake District, with 45 people, were evacuated. Mayor John Glover says the Civil Defence Welfare Hub at the Queenstown Memorial Centre is still open.
1: Basically, the ongoing work was with the building assessments to see who'd been impacted by water damage, and the building inspector team were working through those, and that was expected that it would carry on into the weekend. So the aim is to get as many of the homeowners back into their houses as soon as possible, subject to the houses being safe.
0: John Glover says most of the people who were evacuated have been supported into emergency accommodation. Almost 2,500 people are still missing in Nepal and Tibet following a catastrophic flash flood. More than 500 people have been confirmed dead in Nepal and 7 over the border in Tibet. George Graham from Save the Children says rescued children are showing acute anxieties and there are great concerns for those still missing and trapped.
2: Yeah, we're talking today about 50 children that we know of who are trapped in schools. They've been there for 2 days. They may or may not have clean drinking water. The bridges that connect those schools to the roads have been washed away. The race is on to try to find those kids, to try to connect them with their families and to provide some shelter, clean water and basic protection.
0: Even as rescue efforts continue, there are fears of further sudden floods. The Israeli army says it's carried out an airstrike in the occupied West Bank city of Jenin, killing 3 people. While Israel still carries out regular airstrikes on Gaza, such attacks in the West Bank are less common. Israeli authorities say the latest strike targeted a Hamas operative and 2 accomplices. An advocate for Central Auckland residents says public toilets are being closed and not replaced. A recent assessment by the council's facilities team found Auckland's city centre has an inadequate network of public toilets. City Centre Residents Group Chair Anthony Phillips says a lack of facilities has bugged locals and visitors for the past 10 years. He says there's a long list of public toilets that have been closed in that time, but very few have been opened. An exhibit of first-hand accounts and artefacts from the Titanic and its sister ships has opened in Auckland. Titanic, the human story, is running at Central Auckland Smith & Coe building, putting the testimonies of survivors at the forefront. Titanic expert Klaus Jurin Vetterholm told Saturday

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4: And coming up in just a moment, we have Music 101 with Cara Rickard. But first, the Met Service long-range forecast for all New Zealand to midnight on Wednesday. The situation, a low moves slowly southeast across the Upper North Island today, while several fronts affect the South Island. The low moves away to the east of the North Island tomorrow morning, and a strong, unsettled west-to-southwest flow covers New Zealand. Looking at the weather to midnight tomorrow, Northland, Waikato, also Coromandel, Bay of Plenty and Taupo. Rain today with heavy falls, easing to showers in Northland this evening and elsewhere early tomorrow. Waitomo to Kapiti, including Tomonui and Taihape. Partly cloudy today with a shower or two about Tomonui and Taihape. Cloudy periods and a few showers tomorrow, mainly north of Whanganui. Gisborne and Northern Hawke's Bay, scattered rain becoming more widespread this evening, then clearing to fine tomorrow morning. Southern Hawke's Bay, Wairarapa and Wellington, also Nelson, Marlborough and Canterbury. Generally fine with high cloud at times and a possible shower about Christchurch tomorrow. Buller to Westland, mostly cloudy with showers. Otago, Southland and Fiordland, showers about Fiordland and the south coast, spreading elsewhere this evening. Some may be heavy and squally with hail tomorrow. The Chatham Islands, cloudy periods. Showers tomorrow, mainly from evening. Now the outlook for the following 3 days, starting with the North Island on Monday, showers mainly in the west and south, but generally fine about Gisborne and Hawke's Bay, westerly gales about the Tararua district. And on Tuesday, showers in the west and south briefly spreading elsewhere, becoming fine in the east later. And on Wednesday in the North Island, a few showers in the west, fine in the east. Looking at South Island now for Monday, showers in the west and south spreading elsewhere later, gale westerlies in the south easing. And on Tuesday, showers in the west and far south fine or becoming fine elsewhere. On Wednesday, showers in the west and far south turning to rain in Westland and Fiordland, partly cloudy elsewhere. And at the Chathams, showers, some may be heavy, clearing Wednesday, gale south westerlies easing and turning nor-west on Wednesday. I'll have more news and weather at 2. The time now is 6 minutes past 1.

Tēnā koutou. Welcome along to Music 101. Ko kārika tēnei ima hia tūnei kia koutou. How is your Saturday going? We've got a great show lined up soon. Wellington musician Esther joins us to talk about her move to London and her forthcoming album. Then Aunt Healy from APRA is here to discuss a new manifesto from the Aotearoa music community, calling on the next government to back the sector. Then at 2, another Pōneke artist, this time rapper and producer Noi, joins me to talk about his new album and the stories behind it. And then this week's Song Crush guest is BFM's Nicholas Lindstrom. He'll be bringing us some of the tracks that he's been loving lately. After 3, Elliot Childs speaks with acclaimed music writer Michael Azarad about the book that chronicled the rise of indie rock and became essential reading for generations of music fans. Then at 4 o'clock, DJ Rob Warner takes over the mixtape. 21001 is the text number. Flick me a message and let me know what you're up to this Saturday, wherever in the world or Aotearoa you are listening from. The song underneath me is a classic by Nick Holder, which was first released in 1997. It's called Summer Days, and it's such a banger. Like, it's so upbeat and happy that I think we should play some more of it out. You can have a dance around your living room, your garden, maybe your car, wherever you may be listening from today. Yeah, Nick Holder in Summer Days.

Well, isn't this song a wonderful way to start Music 101 today? I hope you're having a little boogie wherever you are listening from. Again, people on the text machine asking what it's called. It's called Summer Days by Nick Holder. Came out in the late 90s and then had an official release in 2000, I think. Big dance banger. We've got so much new music on the show today, and I was excited to see that Balu Brigada have shared their first new music since the release of their 2005 album Portals. The Hiwi brothers are about to head out on tour around the US, and this tune is called Bedhead.

Paolo Brigata and Bedhead here on RNZ National. You're listening to Music 101. Yesterday I caught up with Wellington musician Esther from her studio in London. We talked about the challenges of moving countries, building connections with the diaspora community, learning her tribal language and how those experiences shaped her new album. I'm going to play that for you shortly, but first let's play Her Waiata Duog Dala.

0: You grew up in Pōneke, Wellington, but recently made the move to London. How have you found that transition to life in London?
1: It's been like really good and also really tough at points. My first year in London was harder than I anticipated because I've spent like so much time traveling and kind of being away from Aotearoa, but I think actually like fully immigrating and like moving my life over was just full of like challenges that I hadn't encountered before.
0: Yeah, did you know many people there or were you just rolling solo?
1: I knew a few people and a few like incredibly like amazing people, but it was really only a few, like a handful. And then the rest of the time I was rolling solo. So it was a lot of like trying to build community, trying to find like, I suppose, friends and connections with people like I have in Aotearoa, trying to find like opportunities. And yeah, it was definitely like a bit of a roller coaster.
0: Yeah. Was that part of the reason why you started your Diaspora community to kind of bring people together, particularly creatives, and form those connections?
1: 1,000%. And it's made a huge difference for me, actually. It's something that I really crave, and I think I took it for granted when I was in Aotearoa because I just grew up there and I had that automatically. But starting Diaspora meant that I was like meeting and connecting with a lot of people who are also diaspora, which is one of the beautiful things about London as a city. You know, it's unique in the sense that it's got people from all over the world living in it. And but it's just because you move to a big city with lots of people doesn't mean you're going to meet those people. Yeah. And that was like a lesson that was a hard lesson for me to learn at the start. I just automatically assumed that I'd just be, you know, in and amongst lots of new friends.
0: You have Cameroonian whakapapa. Has being in London where the diaspora community is so big brought you closer to that part of your identity?
1: Yes, 1,000%. And that's a big reason why I wanted to relocate here, because I've grown up, you know, very kind of attached and in sync with the Pākehā side of my family, but I was always so far from Africa. And when you live over here, there's so many people that are like traveling every month back to, you know, maybe it's Lagos, maybe it's Douala in Cameroon, maybe it's, I don't know, Kigali in Rwanda. You could integrate it into your lifestyle because it's just like not that far. And I knew that, and so I decided that I wanted to, you know, allocate some of my lifetime towards, you know, integrating that side of my identity into my life. And so it's not the easiest thing to do, because if you haven't traveled a lot to like different parts of Africa, it's not the same, let's say, as like traveling within like the Western world to another country. You do have to, I think, gain confidence and start to understand how these places might operate differently. But that's something that I've been doing ever since I landed on the ground here. I've been going back to different parts of Africa, including Cameroon. And yeah, I'm really grateful for that. And that was one of the most important goals for me.
0: And one of your recent releases, Wingspan, incorporates Basa, which is your tribal language. And I hear from Māori artists all the time about the emotion that they feel of reconnecting with their language, their reo, through music. What was that process like for you?
1: It's been really cathartic and really like empowering. I'm still very much at the start of the journey. Basa is an interesting language because only I think 200,000 people speak it in the whole world, and it's a language that you can only learn from another fluent speaker. You can't there's no online kind of like dictionaries. It's not accessible at all. So it's quite a hard language to access. And I was lucky enough to know like a very well-respected Cameroonian artist who's also from the same tribe as me, Bassa. His name is Blick, and he has helped me with all the translations, including for Wingspan. Yeah.
0: Man, that must have been so cool to learn some of your language, especially when it's hard to have access to it, and then be able to share it through music. Mm. I think that emotion that goes with that is a universal experience for all Indigenous people.
1: Yeah. Yeah, absolutely. And, you know, it's really been a journey where I started off so kind of naive because I wasn't even aware of like the tribe that I was from until maybe like 5 or 6 years ago. Like I didn't have much information about Cameroon at all when I set off on this journey, which was like moving to the Northern Hemisphere. And so I feel like step by step, I'm learning more. I'm engaging more with the language. I'm learning more about the history and culture. And yeah, really, it's like a beautiful thing. And it really like makes me love and appreciate like Māori culture and like the journey that lots of Māori people go on even more, you know, because I'm able to relate it to an experience that I'm now having where it's going back to Cameroon.

0: And then you released Duong Dala, which I love this song so much. And you did it with two incredible Kenyan artists, also includes African language. How did that come together?
1: So I met, so his name's Polycarp. He's from this really famous Kenyan band called Salty Soul. And I met him in Cameroon. And it was at this production festival, amazing thing, that was in Kribi in like a coastal area of Cameroon. And he showed me like the song or like the idea for the song, and then I asked if I could work on it with him. So it all came from being in Cameroon and like meeting each other in person. And yeah, it was super fun. And then I met Alan, who helped me produce it at this event for Telepathic Instruments, which is the synth company, at X, is it XL? No, not XL, Young Recording Studios in London. Yeah. And we met there, and then I just showed him like what I'd been like working on, and he jumped on, and that's how that happened.
0: And so you've got a new album coming out called Diaspora Baby?
1: With the Diaspora Baby album, like I haven't, my plan is to announce it with the third single, which is Diaspora Baby. So it hasn't been, I don't know what like the press has received, but it hasn't been like officially, but I've been talking about it for ages. It's a funny thing because I kind of like carried it over as like a seed and a concept, but it hasn't officially been announced.
0: Yeah. And you came home earlier in the year and played some shows and played like the last ever Splore. Was that a really nice homecoming? Did you get to test out some of these new songs?
1: I did, yes. So I was honestly so beautiful to be able to do the last Splore, and I was really grateful to not be in the London winter because I really struggled the first London winter I ever had. And so came back, did Splore, did a tour actually, and that was really fun. And I also put on a Diaspora in Wellington, which Diva played. So that was cool. So it was just like, yeah, a great summer. Great to reconnect. Great to see my family. And Splore was, yes, Splore was really great, really lovely. Just sad that it's not going to be back again.
0: Yeah, everyone was like,
1: yeah, everyone was sad. Yeah, but hopefully, I don't know. Who knows what the future holds?
0: Is your NPC Lola still going strong?
1: Yeah, so Lola, because of the kind of like technology she is, I don't use her like heaps to produce anymore because she's very analog. But I use her for live shows still.
0: Yeah.
1: I was really inspired by like Moo, rest in peace, like definitely one of my idols, and I loved how he used NPCs. And so I think that I'll always want to integrate Lola into like my live sets and into my process because she's such a great machine. Like she's just so solid. Yeah. Nothing can break her.
0: Yeah. How did you approach the production of this forthcoming album? Did you produce most of it yourself, or did you get other people on to collaborate with you?
1: Yes. So the album was a mixture of both. I executive produced it and I had a hand in all the production, but some of the songs were co-produced with other producers and some of them I kind of did solo. It was a mix.
0: Yeah. And when you set out to, I guess, create the album, did you have a clear idea of what you wanted the sound to be like, or is that just kind of evolved as the process has gone on?
1: I had a clear idea that I wanted it to be a mix of electronic and analog, but I didn't know how it was going to sound, and I was playing around a lot for like the first year. I just was making heaps and heaps of beats, I made like 40 beats, and then I selected the ones that I thought were most in line with kind of what I'd envisaged, and then yeah, went from there.
0: Yeah, Obsidian is the most recent single that you've put out. Tell me how that song came together.
1: So Obsidian started in Cameroon, and I was like doing street recordings of the sounds and the environment, and then I took it back to London, sampled it, made a beat that I was like doing these like beat reels on social media, just like making beat ideas, and then but it kind of stayed in my kind of catalog as something that I wanted to pull out again. And then maybe 8 or 9 months later, I took it to my friend Ashton, who's like a really, he's doing really well, really successful producer here in London. And we completely reworked the beat, and like it completely transformed kind of from one genre to another. And then I wrote the lyrics once we had the new kind of rhythm for it. And then I got Leo, who is based in Wellington, to record like the bass and the synth, because I had a really clear idea of what kind of bass that I wanted, and it was so hard to get. I must have tried with 3 or 4 different musicians, but it was just so specific, and he nailed it, which is great. And then I did a like recording session for the whole album with my friend Amy, who's a sound engineer, and Maeli, and we recorded drums for Obsidian as well. And the drums sound pretty electronic, but there are a lot of analog layers in it that you wouldn't like necessarily be able to, like there's about 12 different snare sounds that I layered up. I'm obsessed with snares. That was all my early playing, like different parts of the snare in the room and stuff.
0: Oh, he's amazing. So awesome to have him on there.
1: Yeah, super cool. And then it got mixed with my friend Richie in Berlin, mastered in Paris with my friend Ben. And Pasqualino made all the the videos, and there's a music video out for it as well. So yeah.
0: Yeah, the video is awesome. And that's one thing I think, if people have ever been to one of your shows, how much you bring like the theater and the performance aspect into it, which is always really amazing to watch.
1: Thank you. Thanks. Appreciate that. Yeah, that's one of the things that when I go to shows and stuff, that's one of the things I like to engage with, is like when like performances, and when people are quite like performance focused. So I think I'm quite inspired to do that where I can myself.
0: Yeah. So do we have a date for when Diaspora Baby might be coming out?
1: Well, I was kind of not quite. I think that it's going to be, towards the end of the year. But, we're still yet to completely consolidate on that.
0: Well, Essie, thank you so much for chatting with us on Music 101 today. I'm really excited about Diaspora Baby being born out into the world, and hopefully seeing you back here in the summer.
1: Thank you so much for having me. It was great to chat.

Obsidian, the latest from Esther, who I was just speaking to from her studio in London. 21 minutes to 2 o'clock here on RNZ National. Hey there, Cara. I'm looking forward to your usual afternoon of music discovery and rediscovery. I'm multitasking, brewing chili oil while also sewing for my brother. The house sounds and smells amazing. I love chili oil. Do you make a good chili oil? I don't know how to make chili oil. Do you just put chili in oil? I don't know. There's a whole lot of different brands of chili oil, and it's funny because my daughter and my son don't like the same one, so we have like three different chili oils in my house. But it's a good time if you've got a chili oil recommendation that you want to give me. Someone else has also said, hey, what am I up to this afternoon? I'm at Randall Cottage. We're getting ready to call for applications for our 2027 writing fellowship in Thorndon, Wellington. 6 months of free accommodation plus a really good dollar stipend. So please tell your listeners to watch out for the midweek opening date. That's exciting if you're looking for a writing fellowship and want to go live down in Thorndon, Wellington for the next 6 months. 2101 is the text number if you've got a message that you'd like to send me today. I do love hearing from you. Let me know how you're spending your Saturday afternoon. All right, it's time to head from London to West Auckland now. Here's the latest from Mohi. It's called Dreamer.

0: A beautiful new track there from Mohe. It was called Dreamer. You're listening to Music 101 on RNZ National. This week, 12 organisations from across the Aotearoa music community came together to publish a manifesto for the next government, with 7 key recommendations aimed at strengthening support and infrastructure. To tell us more, APRA's Head of New Zealand Operations, Ant Healy, joins me now. Kia ora, Ant.
1: Kia ora, Cara.
0: How are you?
1: I'm great, thank you. Thanks for having me on.
0: Yeah, I guess the first question is, aside from it being an election year, why was now the right time to release this manifesto?
1: Yeah, look, this is a chance for us to put in front of the next government a manifesto that just sort of sets out the fact that we're a growth industry. We contribute almost $1 billion to the New Zealand economy, yet music receives less than 5% of total government arts funding. Mm. We'd like that to change. You know, we see huge opportunity for music here domestically and all around the world, and the opportunity is massive.
0: Yeah, so you mentioned there that you know that music contributes to nearly $1 billion to GDP but receives less than 5% of the arts funding. Why do you think that imbalance has persisted for so long?
1: Look, I don't want to, you know, screen industry gets supported, games industry gets supported, and they show fantastic returns for that investment. Mm. You know, we just think music could do the same thing. Globally, music revenues are projected to grow significantly, and we want to grow our chunk of that pie. And we think, you know, when you look at countries like Australia, like the UK, Sweden, South Korea, where they really have fantastic music industries that are growing, they're doing so with great coordinated strategies, which have a government investment in them as well.
0: Yeah. One point under part six says, and I love this part, require at least one New Zealand support act on bills for international shows and tours that play here in Aotearoa, which has been a really hot topic since Carmel Bennett's speech at the Tate Music Prize. People really seem to back this kaupapa.
1: And that doesn't take much investment from the government at all. You know, there's nothing commercially there that they need to do. We just need to, you know, and the government's putting money, in, quite rightly, into big events to commit money, to commit funding, support for artists to come to New Zealand. Let's just make it mandatory that they support New Zealand, they have New Zealand support acts.
0: Yeah, there's also been a lot of talk about AI in the music space, in the industry lately, and AI regulation is in the manifesto. Did you feel like you guys needed to move quite fast as that technology expands so quickly?
1: Yeah, the technology is just moving, you know, rapidly. And again, here are some really easy wins for a government to support the industry itself. One, we need just great regulation. We need world-class regulation around copyright law. So that's the term of copyright. Right now it's 50 years in New Zealand. Needs to be 70 years like the rest of the world. If you want businesses to come here and base themselves here, then they should be given the protection that they get around the world. AI, much the same. We've got to hold the line. We've got to be assured by the government that they value the creative industries and that they won't be introducing new exceptions to these AI companies that are clearly just benefiting from, you know, on the back of all the creativity that's gone on already.
0: Yeah, 100%. Another thing in the manifesto is that you want to actively encourage compliance with the 20% New Zealand Music Voluntary Code for commercial radio. Do you think that radio stations in New Zealand are complying with that or not really?
1: Well, I mean, it goes up and down. And look, radio do, on the whole, radio do a really, really great job at supporting New Zealand music. It sits generally around 20%. Right now, it's a little lower than that across all the stations. So we've got to work hard. Other countries have quotas. Other countries, you know, we don't necessarily need those right now. But, you know, we've got to make sure that radio, commercial radio, invest in New Zealand music. And that 20% target that isn't being hit at the moment really needs some focus.
0: Yeah, well, I mean, you've only got to look at how successful the Wire to 100 countdown was here on RNZ, don't you, to see how much appetite people have and how much aroha and love they have for music that's made right here in Aotearoa.
1: Absolutely, you know, and that was just an example of how music brings people together. You know, it can unite the nation, and I think it does that when we go to a sports ground. The Waiata that we're singing are really special to us, really unique to us. It brings us together. We celebrate, we commiserate, we use music in all of these ways. It's got enormous value, and we just want the government to stand there and say, "Yep, we agree with that, and we're going to back you."
0: Yeah, there is chat in the manifesto too about Māori music development and how Māori music is our unique offering to the world. The music is often one way and the first way that people engage with te reo Māori. Do you think the industry fully understands the cultural value of Māori music beyond its commercial potential?
1: I think they're beginning to, you know, and that's been the really exciting development over the last 5 or so years has been the incredible success of Waiata Māori. Mm. And, yeah. You know, we've seen it in the charts. We've seen it in our fantastic competitions at the New Zealand Music Awards, at the APRA Silver Scroll Awards, all being won by, you know, fantastic Waiata Reo Māori. And, you know, I think that is a unique offering that we can take to the rest of the world. I mean, my kids will listen to music in Korean language. They'll listen to music in Spanish language. You know, it doesn't have to be in English. I think the world is ready for non-English music, and we're so well placed to do that, you know, with Māori and Pacific languages. Mm. We've got something special here, and we can really take that to the world.
0: Yeah. Governments, you know, generally, you know, they probably wouldn't do all of these things for you in this manifesto, but if there was one thing that you could urge them to do as the first step, what do you think that would be, which would have the most benefit?
1: Yeah, look, I think just treat us seriously as an economic growth industry. It might take some further investment. But if you can stand there and say, we really back you, we believe what the creative industries and what the music industry does is very important, we're going to back you with the world's best regulation, so we're going to give you the copyright law that you need, we're going to say to AI companies, hey, you know, not on the back of our creators are you going to grow your businesses, they need to share in it as well. So treat us as an economic growth industry and provide us with the best regulation you can, I think would be our first ask.
0: Ant Healy from APRA, thank you so much for joining us on Music 101 today. It's a wonderful kaupapa and it was an awesome manifesto to read. I asked you to pick an Aotearoa song to wrap up our chat today. What have you gone with and why?
1: Ah, well, okay. It was definitely sort of inspired by Waiata 100, and in our family, the whānau there loved Lord. And, you know, when we're talking about aspirational success overseas, globally, Lord is such a great example of that. So we picked a song that didn't make the top 50, but a Lord song called Ribs off the first album.
0: Yeah, it's a great song. Like, just quickly before you go, though, what did you think of the Waiata 100 Top 5? APRA, you know, I have to mihi to you guys for all of the support and tautoko you gave us to get that show across the line. Did you rate the top 5 there?
1: Love the top 5. I think my number one pick was Anchor Me by Don McGlashan, which made the top 5, I believe, from memory.
0: Yeah.
1: And look, I thought Poye to be our number one choice across Waiata and top 100 songs, just fantastic.
0: Yeah, Ant Healy again from APRA, thank you so much. Let's play Ribs by Lord.

Lord Enribs here on Music 101, a special pick from APRA's Ant Healy. During that chat, Ant and I talked about the RNZ Way to 100 countdown. And if you want to see what was number one and actually check out the top 100 songs, we've got a playlist that you can access. So if you'd like the playlist of all those iconic, wonderful Aotearoa songs, you can just text playlist, one word, to 2101 and I will send it back to you. We've got time for one more song before the news. When we come back from the news, I'm catching up with Pōneke musician Noi. We've got a song crush with Nick Lindstrom from BFM. A whole bunch of other new music and great stuff coming up on the show. But to take us to the pips, this is a brand new one from Australian musician Julia Jacklin. It's the third single from her upcoming album, The Gem, and it's called The Hardest Thing.

0: RNZ News at 2. Kia ora, good afternoon. I'm Louise Pagonis. Nepal's Disaster Authority now says at least 1,900 people are missing after the devastating flood, doubling its previous estimate. Over the border in Tibet, Chinese authorities have confirmed 7 deaths, with hundreds unaccounted for. The BBC's Laura Bicker reports.
1: Within the last few hours, Chinese rescuers, specialist teams, have managed to get to the epicenter of the disaster here on the Tibetan side, and that's at Geerong Port. But the pictures that Chinese state media have shown, the effort that they have to make, they've had to scale mountains, they've had to cross raging torrents of rivers, and it seems, you know, that is the only way to get to that area at the moment.
0: The mayor of Queenstown is expecting a water conservation notice to be lifted soon following last week's storm. John Glover says water has been restored and reservoirs are refilling after a slip affected the 2 Mile water treatment plant. Residents and businesses in Fern Hill, Sunshine Bay, Queenstown CBD and Frankton Road are still being asked to reduce water use where possible. Donald Trump has lost his latest attempt to erase his criminal conviction for falsifying business records. A judge rejected a request to have the case dismissed on the grounds of presidential immunity. The president was convicted in a New York court 2 years ago of concealing a hush money payment to a porn actress in the run-up to the 2016 election. He insists he did nothing wrong. An advocate for Central Auckland residents says public toilets are being closed and not replaced. A recent assessment by the council's facilities team found Auckland city centre has an inadequate network of public toilets. City centre residents group chair Anthony Phillips says a lack of facilities has bugged locals and visitors for the past 10 years.
2: I can tell you a long list of the loos that we have in the city that are either closed or not really appropriate to use. But in terms of those that are the new ones that have come on board recently, there aren't very many. I could only think of one.
0: Anthony Phillips says it's essential for there to be accessible standalone toilets for parents with children and older people with mobility issues. That's the news.
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2: Back to Cara and Music 101 in a moment, but first the updated forecast. For Northland to Waikato, also Coromandel, Bay of Plenty and Taupo, rain today with heavy falls and localised downpours.

Fiordland and the south coast spreading elsewhere this evening. Some may be heavy and squally with hail tomorrow. And the Chatham Islands, cloudy periods, showers tomorrow, mainly from evening. I'll have more news and weather at 3. The time now is 4 minutes past 2.

Tēnā koutou, nō mai hoki mai, welcome back to Music 101 on RNZ National, ko Kara Rikard Aho. Ako ake nei, shortly I catch up with Puneke musician Noi about his new album and how it came together. Then this week's Song Crush comes courtesy of BFM's Nicholas Lindstrom, sharing some of the waiata he's been loving lately. After three, Michael Azarad joins Elliot Childs to reflect on 25 years of Our Band Could Be Your Life and the lasting influence of the bands that shaped indie American rock. Then from 4, DJ Rob Warner is our guest selector on the mixtape. 21001 is the text number if you'd like to get in touch. My text machine has absolutely flooded with people asking for the Waiata 100 playlist. If you want it, you can text the keyword playlist to 21001. Heather and Nelson said that she's stripping back old paint on their 1898 house's wooden staircase. One day it will look amazing. And also someone, I was talking about chili oil in the last hour, and someone said the woxoflife.com for the best chili oil recipe on the internet of your life. Getting the right variety of chili is the most important. Facing heaven chilies at your local Chinese market. There you go, if you're into chili oil and want to have a go at making it. All right, now last week someone suggested we play Prince's version of the Waterboys classic Hole of the Moon, which I was very excited about. I went and checked it out. It was very good. But unfortunately, it's a bootleg, not an official release, which means we can't play it. Not allowed to play bootlegs, so we've had to settle for Prince's version of Crimson and Clover, originally by Tommy James and the Shondells. Let's listen.

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1: The music we're about to hear is above us. It's above us.

That was Benjamin from the brand new Denzel Curry and Kenneth Bloom album. Last Saturday, we played a track from the album called Difference, and the text machine blew up. You really wanted to get your hands on that song. The whole actual album is really, really good. Producer Tony Stamp and I have been listening to it a lot this week, so you should definitely check it out. Maybe we'll have to play like a song from the album every show until we've played all of the songs. It's that good. Someone's texted in and said, that was my first time hearing Esther. I loved her song Obsidian. She should talk to her friend in Berlin about trying to set up a duet with Henning May from Anne and May Canteray. It would be amazing hearing their two voices together on the same track. Maybe I will recommend that to her. Maybe she already knows that person. Who knows? But yeah, I'm really excited about Esther's new album coming out. And if you missed that chat earlier in the show, you can listen back to it on rnz.co.nz. Again, 2101 is the number if you'd like to send me a text. Wellington rapper and producer Noi has just released his new EP, Ego Trip. I'll share my chat with him soon. But before that, let's hear Catch Me If You Can, which is the bonus track from the EP.

0: Noi, congratulations on the new album, Ego Trip. I know you said your last EP, Cruel Change, sucked to make. Was Ego Trip a bit of a better experience for you?
1: Oh, way better, way better. The whole point of like this EP was to be kinder to myself.
0: Mm-hmm.
1: And you could kind of hear it. Like in the first one, in Cruel Change, I'm very self-deprecating in that, and then in this one I'm much more confident and very cocky and braggadocious, and it's sort of the duality with me, that's the two sides of me.
0: And I guess speaking of that too, all of the songs on Cruel Change were vastly different from each other, but I thought that Ego Trip had a bit more of a uniform sound to it.
1: Yeah it's a lot more focused. I like making stuff like Cruel Change, though, because I like being as versatile as I can be. But for this one, I wanted to be a bit more focused, and the energy that I wanted to bring to help me push that confidence was the dance battle. I came up in street dance battles and street dance competitions and stuff, and so everything was built around that. There's a lot of, there's a track on there that talks about the battle and, you know, and like, I'm going to smoke you in this battle, da da da,
0: yeah.
1: That kind of stuff. And you got served and all of that. I came up around that. So that's why the project sounds the way it does.
0: Where do you start when you're thinking about production for an album? Is it always a plan, or does a lot of the music just happen through experimentation while you're working through what you're doing?
1: The Cruel Change one? Yeah, that one was just a bunch of ideas that I just had. And I thought they all sounded nice together.
0: Yeah.
1: But this one, I knew that I wanted to go in that direction, that kind of like Neptune's early 2000s kind of sound.
0: When I heard Dangerous, I was like, this has got the most hardcore Neptune's vibe to it.
1: Yeah.
0: So I'm glad that I got that right.
1: Yeah. That was that. So I knew from the start that I wanted to make a project that sounded like that.
0: Yeah.
1: And then I guess the only song on the, well, two songs on there that stand out from the rest of them was maybe three songs, but like the first song and the two last ones. But the three in the middle, they definitely inspired by that Neptune's thing. And I did that very on purpose.
0: Yeah, you can definitely hear it. It's awesome. And speaking of the last song on the album, Catch Me If You Can, which you've said is a bonus track, the drum break from the beginning of that is so good. It was kind of giving me like Bobby Brown vibes, I don't know.
1: Yeah, I don't know what happened. I just know that I heard the drums and I was like, oh, okay. I think I want to make an 80s pop song and put it on the project as a bonus track to just fully 180 from the rest of the project, because it's all rap and it's all braggadocious and it's all like, you know, dance, hip-hop and hip-hop stuff. And then I was just like, 80s pop, boom. We're going to throw that on there just to throw people off and make everyone go, whoa, like, you know.
0: And that's what I thought too, because I listened to the album from start to finish. And when that song started playing, I wondered if it'd gone to like another song in your catalog, and I was like, oh no, this 80s inspired pop banger is on here. But then I love the way that it ends too. Is that you singing? Are you singing in Fiji?
1: Yes, I am. Yeah. My mom helped me with that, with the writing of that. And yeah, it was just like, I wanted to put some of that in there. And yeah, I guess the goal of that track is to make people think that it's a complete, like it's just auto-played into some other artist's album. And then they look and then they go, whoa, like, you know, and to make people be like, I didn't know he had this in him. And I'm like, I pride myself on my versatility. So I can do whatever I want, whenever I want. That was kind of the idea of that song. Yeah.
0: Yeah. I love that. That's how like it started with the 80s pop and then kind of ended with that traditional kind of drum sound and you singing as well. It was such a nice surprise.
1: Yeah. That's my favorite part. I do like that part. But yeah, it was so much fun.
0: Yeah. Lots of Pacifica artists talk about going to church with their families and that kind of being the starting point of their relationship with music. Was that the same for you?
1: Yeah. But not just that, like events at home, sometimes the cover session. when I was a kid, we can hear the adults in the room, in the lounge, drinking covers, singing songs, stuff like that. And there was times where I would go to choir practice with my grandma and I would understand how the different sections of the choir worked. But then there was also just like 21st birthdays where, you know, we're in this big hall and everyone just starts singing to celebrate this person. And I was, that's kind of where it happened. Like, it's just being surrounded by music, not just in church, but in a traditional sense. But like, it all of it is very spiritual, whether you're in church or whether you're just like celebrating a person's life, you know, celebrating so many things, or just hanging out with family and then you just start singing. That's kind of what I remember.
0: Yeah.
1: I never liked to sing with them. My mom always, like, you know, when we were in church, my mom always like taps me on the side and she's like, sing. And I'm like, no. Even now when I do sing, and I still won't do it in church, but I don't know, I'm just too shy. But
0: yeah,
1: I just being surrounded by it in every aspect, you know, home life, family life, and church life, is just like, it's always there. So,
0: and it's interesting because I know you said when you started out, the plan was to produce albums and have people featuring on them as vocalists.
1: Mm.
0: And you said you don't really like singing. And then, so when did you decide, actually, I'll just add the raps and the vocals myself?
1: It started with the raps. I was too scared to sing. But I just realized, like, I had to be brave. Like, I just had to do it. I just had to drop the shoulder and, like, Sonny Bill straight.
0: Run it straight.
1: Yeah, I just had to run it straight and just do it, man, and just see what happens.
0: Mm.
1: And I saw what happened, and I've seen what can happen, and I've seen what I think will happen, just because I was brave in that moment when I was 21, and now I'm here.
0: Yeah.
1: So, yeah.
0: You have actually done some pretty cool collabs over your musical career as well. Like on the last album, you had Aradna and Avi, and on this one, you've got Vale. What do you enjoy about that collaboration process and working with other artists?
1: They're all really nice people. And that's probably all I could ask for. just being kind. And they just, they make me feel like, because I make all of this stuff by myself, you know, just in this little room, in this corner of my room. And sometimes I can go insane trying to get things right and things are not going right. And then I'll call in a friend for help. And then they're very kind and they're very helpful. And they help me to be confident in my own ideas, you know. And they're just like, just do it, man. Like, run it straight. Like, they're just so lovely. And I think that's my favorite part about collaboration, is so far that all the people that I've collaborated have been so willing to be as weird as me and willing to like try to understand what's going on in my head, because sometimes I don't even, you know. So I think that is that's what I like about collaborating with those people. Yeah, it's great.
0: Contributed some tracks to Aussie Māori producer Taku's album Songs to Come Home To, which included a pretty heavy sample. Well, I mean, almost a cover of Aha's Take On Me. How did you guys manage to get that cleared?
1: Oh, man. So I did that cover for SoundCloud, and it was on SoundCloud. And then he was like, hey, man, I'm looking for some songs. Can you just send me everything you've done? So I sent him a folder of stuff, and that was in there. I don't know why I was in there. I guess I forgot to take it out. And he was like, bro, can we put this on the album? I said, yeah. Are you sure? And he goes, bro, yes. Don't worry about it. Yes. And then shortly after, I had the full album on me. And it was in there. And I texted him. I was like, bro, how did we get that cleared? And he goes, oh, they heard it. And they liked it and said yes. And that was it. And I was like, cool, sweet. Yeah, started freaking out. He didn't know I was freaking out, but I was freaking out. I was like, the original band heard that and liked it. So, bing.
0: That's so cool. Valet is on this new album. What was it like working with him?
1: it was fun. We got on Discord and did video calls, and then like he did his verse and sent it to me, and I called him back. I was like, all right, we should do back and forth on this part. So I did my bit and then sent it to him. He did his bit, then we called again. It's like, is that right? Like, yeah, let's do another one. And then we got off the call, I did my bit again, he sent it, you know, we just did it back and forth like that, and it was really fun. And then the video came around, we flew him up, we had like loads of fun that day. Yeah, it was so sick. It was so sick to be able to do all of that. Shout out to NZ On Air for the funding. But yeah, we got it all done, and it was great.
0: Do you have a favorite song off the EP?
1: Damn, they're all really good. I would have, damn, it's a tie between Dangerous and Catch Me If You Can.
0: Those are my two favorite off the album too.
1: Yeah, shout out to Jana for the vocals on Dangerous, but yeah.
0: Oh, I was wondering who that was. I love Jana.
1: Yeah, it was Jada. She's great. She nailed it. I was like, oh, man.
0: She's so good.
1: Yeah, that song's a hit because of her, I think. It wouldn't be a hit without her. Yeah, she smashed that. But yeah, probably a tie between those two.
0: Well, I think all the songs on the EP are awesome. Noi, congratulations again on having Ego Trip out there in the world. And thanks for taking the time to chat to Music 101 today.
1: Yes, thank you. And thank you for having me.

That was Noi and Dangerous featuring Jana. His new EP, Ego Trip, is out now. It's 27 minutes to 3 o'clock here on RNZ National. I've just had this come in on 2101. Hey, Music 101, I'm enjoying the show while I'm working at Barneycote Boarding House in Nelson. I'm the supervisor for the weekend, looking after 17 lads, sitting in a sunny country, reading the latest copy of Wilderness magazine. Someone else has said, hey, I saw Mel Parsons at the Theatre Royale on Thursday night. It was the start of her road tour with her band, the Castle Hill album tour, and it was a great show. I actually saw on Mel's Instagram yesterday, I think, that their car broke down, so maybe they didn't think they were going to make it to the show. There was lots of photos and videos of them waiting for a tow truck on the side of the road, so I'm glad that Mel and her wonderful band made it there, and the Castle Hill album tour is on the road. Now, during my kōrero with Noi, we talked about how he and an Aussie producer, Taku, managed to get clearance for a cover of the 1985 Aha classic, Take On Me, which they were wildly surprised about because that beat and that cover version only ended up on a sample CD by mistake. So I thought, why don't we give it a spin? It's from Taku's album Songs to Come Home To, featuring Noi with their version of Take On Me.

0: That was Little Dragon and Ritual Union on Music 101, and it is time for Song Crush, where we get some of our favourite people on the show to share some new music. Today's guest is BFM Friday Drive host Nicholas Lindstrom. Kia ora, Nick. Thanks for joining us.
1: Kia ora. It's a pleasure to be here, Cara. I'm very, very excited to be here. Long time listener.
0: Excited. I love it.
1: Yeah. How cool.
0: It's always a terrible task trying to ask someone to pick just two songs to share on Song Crush. So how did you approach your Song Crush tunes today?
1: Oh, that's a very, very good question. I mean, I kind of think of it because I do Friday Drive Up at BFM. So I try to think of what I would play on a Friday, the way I would start and how I'd finish it. So kind of, you know, one of the songs is a bit more lower energy, atmospheric, and the last song is probably a bit hectic and, you know, energetic. But also, they kind of are the two sides of my whakapapa. So on one side, it's, you know, Aotearoa and New Zealand. On the other side, it's Africa.
0: Ooh, I love that. Okay, I'm very excited about your first choice. This album and this artist is probably one of my favourite from the year, Great South, and Held My Own.
1: I picked this one, well, actually, funnily enough, I heard your interview with Great South on Music 101. I woke up on a Saturday after being out and then woke up to the sound of your guys' voices in my radio. And I was like, yes, we're on. But I sat down with Peyton Taplin, the, you know, artist behind Great South, and he's a real genius. And we had a conversation about the music and the songs. And I picked Held My Own specifically because one of the things he told me about was how he used Taonga Pūrō and how he connected it to the topic of the song. And this song is, you know, about holding your own piece of whenua. And you can hear the little tumutumu kōhatu in there as well. So I just think that this is my favourite song of the album, and I love that part particularly. So, yeah.
0: Yeah, it's a beautiful album, the way that he has used Taonga Pūrō, and even the way that he's gone out and done field recordings. And in the field recordings, he's just kind of gone to get whatever he can, but then like the manu have come and the sounds have come, almost like the taiao was just like helping him out on his haerenga.
1: I think there's so many good tohu in here, eh? And yeah, I don't know, just a genius, and it just sounds so good.
0: Yeah, all right, let's listen. This is Great South and Held My Own.

0: That was Great South and Held My Own, as chosen by BFM Friday Drive host Nick Lindstrom. Today he is our guest on Song Crush. Now you've gone with a bit of a different vibe for your second song. Yeah. Tell me why you picked this one.
1: This is a real switch up. This song is called Mzansi Bass. So there's a bit of a backstory to this. So my mum is from Mozambique, which is in Southeast Africa, and we're neighbours with South Africa. And I really feel like South Africa is, I mean, a hub of the global underground right now. The sounds that are coming out of there are just like, unprecedented, and there's so much going on. And I went to go visit her in November, and was listening to all these songs from my youth that I've really loved, these electronic songs that we're playing that I grew up with. And one of the songs was called Omunye, and it's from an album called Gom is the Future. And Gom is the electronic genre that came out of Durban. And you'll hear it, Mzansi bass has a lot of those kind of characteristics in it as well. And then I came back here and I went to Splore, and I saw Half Queen and C from Go Back to Back, and they were playing Gom, and they were playing African genres of music that I grew up with. And to see it recontextualized for a dance floor like that just, you know, changed something in me. And it's been real cool to revisit those parts of my childhood. And Mzansi bass, sorry for the long spiel, but is a compilation that was curated by a DJ called Shannon SP, who's based in the UK, and she's a real staunch advocate for African diaspora sounds. So I thought I'd pick this track that she produced.
0: It's actually great that you picked this, because earlier on the show we had Esther, and awesome. She has been talked, you know, she talked to us about going to London and what it's like being in a, you know, a bigger diaspora space and being so much closer to Africa and being able to reconnect with her Cameroonian roots. And now she's putting out songs, singing in her tribal language, which only like 2,000 people speak. So it's so cool that this is the vibe you went with. And we've already kind of been talking about this couple on the show earlier.
1: I'm a big fan of Esther, and I should have picked an Esther song, but that's next time maybe. We'll talk about that.
0: Hey, well, we've already played like 4 Esther songs on the show today, so
1: covered our bases.
0: It's good. We covered all of our bases. Okay, cool. So remind me one more time what this song is called.
1: It's called Mzansi Bass. Mzansi is another word for South Africa. So it's Mzansi Bass from the compilation Mzansi Bass, which features a whole bunch of producers who are quite big in the genres, like DJ Lag, who everyone should go and search up Gom, GQOM. DJ Lag, go and do your research. And while you're there, enroll to vote.
0: Sounds great. Hey, Nick Lindstrom, thank you so much for being our guest on Song Crush today. Great songs.
1: Appreciate you.

That tune was called Mzanzi Bass by Shannon SP and Henny Bellet, as chosen by Nick Lindstrom, who was our wonderful guest on Song Crush this week. It's 7 minutes to 3 o'clock here on RNZ National. I'm Cara Rickard, and you're listening to Music 101. Catherine's texted and said, whoa, what an incredible version of Take On Me. Liz in Kaganui says, I'm in my workroom making a purple steampunk top hat. Stunning sunny day with great music. I'm glad that it's sunny where you are, Liz, because someone else has texted in saying that there's been really significant rain for a while now in the Bay of Islands, about 65 millimetres where they are since sunrise, and it just kicked up another gear. It was definitely pouring with rain in Raglan when I left this morning, and rainy in Tamaki Makaurau too. So nice that you've got some stunning sun down there in Kakanui, Liz. Someone else has said, I'm almost 70 and sitting here in the beautiful sunshine at my table doing a jigsaw and really enjoying the music, so thank you. You can keep the texts coming in on 2101. I mentioned at the top of the show when I was talking to Tama from Mapuna that we were going to play a Dolly Parton song on the show. We were all very saddened to hear of her passing this week, and RNZ had some wonderful guests to reflect on her music, her life and her extraordinary impact, and it feels like her catalogue has been on heavy rotation, as it should be. And I heard in the news that it looks like all of her songs will get another spin tonight with Phil O'Brien after 7pm. She's left behind such a remarkable legacy, and there were so many songs that we could play, but we decided to go with an absolute banger, and one that so far we don't think has been played throughout the week here on RNZ. It's Dolly Parton and Jolene.

Unpredictable, Dolly Parton with Jolene here on RNZ National. And you can catch more Dolly Parton songs and stories tonight with Phil O'Brien from 7 p.m. All right, coming up, Elliot Childs catches up with music journalist Michael Azarad to mark 25 years of the book Our Band Could Be Your Life. And then we've got a great mixtape after four with DJ Rob Warner. But let's head to the news with the latest from Leon Bridges. This is Talk It Over.

0: RNZ News at 3. Good afternoon. I'm Louise Pagonis. Nepal's disaster authority now says at least 1,900 people are missing after the devastating flood, doubling its previous estimate. The number includes workers at hydropower project, as well as foreign tourists and pilgrims. More than 500 people are confirmed to have been killed in Nepal by a huge torrent of rock, ice and mud that swept through the Himalayan river system. Over the border in Tibet, Chinese authorities have confirmed 7 deaths, but say hundreds remain unaccounted for. The Mayor of Queenstown is hoping residents can return to their homes as soon as possible. 9 houses were flooded across the Queenstown Lakes District, with 45 people evacuated on Thursday during a storm. Mayor John Glover does not know how many people are still unable to return, but is expecting assessments to continue throughout the weekend. He says the Civil Defence Welfare Hub at the Queenstown Memorial Centre is open. Sustained gunfire and explosions have run out across several areas of Niger's capital, Niamey. Shots were heard around the city's Diori Hamane International Airport and near the presidential palace. Niger has been ruled by the military since a July 2023 coup that ousted President Mohamed Bazoum. Norwegians have been gathering outside the Royal Palace in Oslo to bid farewell to King Harald, who died yesterday, aged 89. The ABC's Europe correspondent Catherine Diss reports.
1: The popular king, who was credited with modernising the monarchy, died after 10 days in hospital, where he was being treated for a bacterial infection after visiting Malaysia. He never lost popularity during his 35-year reign, and even broke with tradition to marry a commoner. His son immediately ascended to the throne and will be known as King Haakon. The king's death comes at a tumultuous time for the royal family. The now Queen Mette Marit has faced intense scrutiny for her friendship with the late convicted sex offender Jeffrey Epstein, and her son from a previous relationship was convicted in June of rape and domestic violence, a sentence which he is appealing.
0: Auckland City Centre Residents Group says the council should invest in new public restrooms. The council says some busy areas in the central city have limited or no toilets. It also found many of those aren't accessible for people with mobility issues or children. Residents Group Chair Anthony Phillips says it's a problem 10 years in the making.
2: Clean and operational toilets that everyone can access is part and parcel of a successful city. And so we're keen to see more than the status quo. We would be very keen to see more public investment and more loos.
0: Anthony Phillips says a new toilet block outside the soon-to-be-open Karangahape train station is a great example. That's the news.
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0: And back to Cara and Music 101 in a moment, but first a short forecast from Med Service to midnight on Sunday. Northland to Waikato, also Coromandel, Bay of Plenty and Taupō. Rain today with heavy falls and localised downpours.

showers about Fiordland and the south coast, spreading elsewhere this evening. Some may be heavy and squally with hail tomorrow. And the Chatham Islands, cloudy periods, showers tomorrow, mainly from evening. I'll have more news and weather, including the mountain forecast at 4. The time now is 5 minutes past 3.

Tēnā koutou, no mai hoki mai. Welcome back to Music 101. I'm Kara Rickard, and I hope your Saturday's treating you well wherever you're listening from. Still lots to come on the show before 5. Shortly, Elliot Childs catches up with music journalist Michael Azarag to mark 25 years of his book, Our Band Could Be Your Life, the landmark book that helped define indie rock's history. Then at 4, DJ Rob Warner takes over the mixtape with a selection of songs that have soundtracked his life. Pam in Ōtautei, Christchurch, has texted and said, I remember Jesse Mulligan saying at the beginning of the COVID pandemic to time yourself the correct amount of time to wash your hands. You sing Jolene's chorus and then you would have washed your hands well enough, and that has stayed with her. What a huge loss. Thank you very much for that message, Pam. And I was talking about the weather before too. It's a sunny day in Nelson, out in the garden. The Tuis are loving Music 101. And someone in Wellington said, I'm enjoying the sunshine. It's a good day to wash the cat. I didn't know you washed cats. I mean, I'm not a cat person. I've always had dogs. I mean, I had cats as a kid, but I don't even recall washing them. But we always wash our dog. But I don't think cats needed to be washed. Interesting. Keep the text coming in. 2101 is the number. This next song I'm about to play comes from a band that's featured in Michael Azarad's book. It's the Butthole Surfers with Pepper.

hot pursuit and fiery auto crashes. Some will die in hot pursuit while sifting through my ashes. Some will fall in love with life and drink it from a fountain that is pouring like an avalanche coming down the mountain.

bullet, but it only hit his leg. Well, it should have been a better shot, got him in the head. They were all in love with dying, they were drinking from a fountain that was pouring like an avalanche coming down the mountain.

Wadynamic, and officially Wadynamic, is the musical project of Melbourne-based multi-instrumentalist Dylan Young. Talking about the cat situation I mentioned before. Hi, Cara, my cat is Fluffy and has some whiffy, code brown dags that needed an intervention. So you don't necessarily have to wash your cat all the time, only when they get a bit puddo like this person's cat. So thank you very much for that information. I don't think I'll ever own a cat. I'm allergic to cats. I never used to be allergic to cats as a kid, and as an adult got allergic to them. So I'm a dog house over here. Fontaines DC are about to drop their fifth studio album. It's called Dopamine Chamber, and right now I want to play you the lead single. It's called Marianne.

That was brand new from Earth Tongue. The song was called Dimly Lit Cadaver, recorded live to tape at Berlin's Big Snuff Studio, where the Aotearoa duo are currently based. It's 22 minutes past 3 o'clock here on RNZ National. Jules texted in and said, lovely music, thank you. I'm 94. Thank you very much for listening today, Jules. Thank you for everyone that's been texting in on 2101. Keep those messages coming in. I love to hear what you're up to on your Saturday afternoon while you're listening to Music 101. Last month marked the 25-year anniversary of the book Our Band Could Be Your Life by Michael Azerrad. It traced the story of indie rock in America during the 1980s through the histories of 13 of the most influential bands in the genre. Acts like Husker Du, Sonic Youth, Mudhoney, Fugazi and Dinosaur Jr. were all featured, and the book marked the first time many of these bands were written about at any great length. The book went on to influence many younger independent artists, as well as some of the acts profiled in the book. Michael Azerrad spoke to Elliot Childs about writing Our Band Could Be Your Life and its lasting legacy.

0: What was it that made you start this book? What made you kind of go, ah, well, this is obviously something that needs to be covered and I'm the man to do it?
1: I was sitting on my couch watching a Time Life history of rock music in something like 8 parts or something like that, as a series of VHS tapes to give you an idea of the time frame. And it got to the punk rock section and it got up to Talking Heads. And then it skipped from Talking Heads almost directly to Nirvana.
0: Wow.
1: And I thought, wait a minute, you know, did I just black out for 10 minutes and miss, you know, the 80s? And where's Husker Du? Where's Black Flag? You know, where's Mudhoney? Where are all these bands that just established the foundation for, you know, everything that happened between Talking Heads and Nirvana? And it was just missing. And I realized that that whole era and all those bands had been completely undocumented and, you know, in the histories. Certainly they were well documented in fanzines and people's memories, but not in books or even documentaries. And I thought to myself as I sat on the couch, someone ought to do something about that. And then in very fitting DIY fashion, I thought, well, maybe I should do something about it. And it actually made sense because I had written a biography of Nirvana that was published in 1993 while the band still existed, called Come As You Are, The Story of Nirvana. And that had been a great success and it changed my life in many ways. And you know, writing a book about the bands that led up to Nirvana, that made Nirvana possible, that Nirvana admired so deeply, just made all the sense in the world, as if only as payback. And so it just seemed like the right thing to do. And I wrote up a short proposal, and a man named Michael Peach at Little Brown Books in New York very quickly jumped on it. And I was off to the races.
0: How do you start writing a book like this? Because, like you said, this wasn't really documented in any solid form. There were no books about these bands. There were no documentaries. There were fanzines and memories and scraps and bits and pieces here and there. How do you go about collating all of that information?
1: Yeah, well, you do a lot of interviews. And you reach out to as many people as possible to get copies of fanzines. And you go to the library and you look up old magazines and you start synthesizing all this information. I mean, the real backbone of the book is, you know, the interviews. Mm. And I made up a list of key bands for the book. There are 13 bands. And I tried to have them represent usually a region, you know, a city, because that scene was so localized, and it was one of the beauties of it that it was not necessarily based in New York or Los Angeles, the two big media centers. It was based in odd places like, you know, Austin or Minneapolis or Boston, very unlikely places for, you know, cool things to happen, frankly, up until then. And once I had that list of 13 bands and I started thinking about this whole phenomenon of doing it yourself and figuring out a way to carve out a career without necessarily hitting that classic, you know, rock music jackpot, it all came down to the Minutemen. The Minutemen were the revolutionary theoreticians of this entire movement. Mm. Everyone looked up to them. Not necessarily to imitate their music, but to emulate the way they went about things. Mm. And so who else to begin the book with but Mike Watt from the Minutemen? And he was the first person I spoke to, and we spoke at length out in California, where he lives in San Pedro. And that gave me a lot of ideas and ideas for other people to speak with. And then another great revolutionary theoretician is Ian Mackay from Fugazi, who I'd known a bit because I actually managed the incredible feat of getting Fugazi into Rolling Stone magazine,
0: wow,
1: in I think 1990 or 91. With a live review. And I think Ian was kind of impressed by that. And we met a couple of times after that. And he's just a great man. Mm. And so I went to him with the idea for this book. I said, I'm doing this book about indie rock, and I want to do a chapter on Fugazi and Minor Threat. And he said, well, who else have you spoken with? And I said, well, I started with Mike Watt. And he said, great. Now I know, you know what you're talking about. Let's talk. So I talked to Ian, and again, that just kind of started forming more ideas about, you know, where this whole thing was going and what it meant. And after that, I decided to try a really tough request. I went to Steve Albini, you know, famously persnickety and very, very sharp as a tack fellow, and very skeptical. And I went to him, and he said the same thing. The first thing he said, who else have you spoken with? And I said, Mike Watt and Ian MacKay. And he said, fine, let's talk. And so once I had Mike Watt, Ian MacKay, and Steve Albini, everybody else was completely happy to talk to me because I clearly knew what I was doing. Yeah. And so that's how it all started. And then, you know, again, reaching out to people who had fanzines and other materials that I could use for research. And it was, you know, it's 13 bands, and there's a book's worth of material packed into each of these chapters. It was like writing 13 books. And I would start writing when I woke up in the morning. I would almost literally get out of bed, walk over to the computer, start working, work until I was too hungry to continue, eat food, work again until I was too hungry to continue, eat again, and then work until I couldn't keep my eyes open. And I'd go to bed and wake up and do it again the next day. And I did that for 3 years. Wow. And I sacrificed a lot of my personal life for that, but it was worth it. It was really fun and incredibly satisfying.
0: I love how your work ethic seems to mirror that of the bands in the book. There's a parallel to be drawn there.
1: Perhaps, yeah. I don't know. I was just addicted to the project. I just couldn't wait to get back to it. Weakness.

0: you say each chapter is a book, and it is, and they're all their own kind of individual dramas. Like, no band is the same, but there are similarities between them all. Like, you know, the Husker Du's internal rivalry, Dinosaur Jr.'s complete dysfunction, the Replacements' drunken antics, and then relatively kind of stable and easygoing bands like the Minutemen and Mission of Burma and Mudhoney, who just kind of seem to get along. I'm intrigued how you picked these 13 bands, and I can see, like you said before, like different scenes from different parts of the country and kind of a breadth of what indie rock meant in America between 1981 and 1991. But you know, how do you choose a band like Beat Happening over the Meat Puppets, or you know, Big Black over the Dead Kennedys, or something like that?
1: First of all, yeah, you know what you said about you know, the dysfunctional bands. there's that famous quote from, I think it's Anna Karenina: "All happy families are alike. Each unhappy family is unhappy in its own way." I think you know, all the harmonious bands in our band Could Be Your Life are kind of the same. They got together for the fun of it, and it kind of took off, and they're all really affable people. And it just, you know, it just continued. And then the more problematic bands are, you know, kind of more turbulent, personalities. Sometimes it involves drugs. Often it doesn't. Maybe there are two songwriters in the band who are jockeying for position, or, you know, there's all kinds of different ways that a band can start to be dysfunctional. And I think our band Could Be Your Life is about, you know, all rock bands. There are so many similarities, you know, up and down the chain of popularity. So many bands have walked up to me and said that they relate to such and such a chapter. And these are bands that are just starting out, and these are bands that are massively successful. And so there's a kind of universality. I didn't intend, but just somehow emerged anyway. So I chose the bands in our band Could Be Your Life, for the regionality. You know, maybe, Mudhoney represents, the Seattle community, and they were certainly the flagship band of that community. Big Black was perhaps one of the flagship bands of the Chicago community of that time. Black Flag was kind of started the punk rock thing in Southern California, and so on and so on. So I tried to pick flagship bands, bands that represent a region or an approach or a label. Yeah, something that later bands picked up on. And, you know, our band Could Be Your Life has been in print for 25 years. And, you know, I can't tell you how many people, you know, walk up to me and say, "Hey, I love your book, but hey, why did you leave out so-and-so?" And I could only put in so many bands. So I tried to put in bands that represented something as fully as possible. And there are certainly other great bands from that community that I did not write about. But it's not that I don't think they were great. It's just that another band represented that aspect of what I was covering more fully.
0: There are some prickly personalities in this book. Like, they're, you know, people like Jay Maskus, who's not particularly verbose, let's say, and Greg Ginn, who can be difficult at times and does not have the best of relationships with his former bandmates. And, you know, Henry Rollins, who 25 years ago was quite a different man than he is now, I think. How did you approach those interviews?
1: Well, that's the, you know, you just hit upon it with Henry Rollins, that he's not the same person he was 25 years ago. And when I spoke to him, or someone like Jay Maskus, they were quite happy to talk, and they were quite candid about their own shortcomings. And I would ask them about it, and they, you know, every single one of them said, "Well, you know, that was a long time ago. I was in a weird situation. I was really young and immature, and I've matured a lot and have some perspective on it now, and I can talk about it without feeling awkward. It's just, that's something that happened. And I was younger then, and I'm older and wiser now. And that was a really beautiful, thing to hear, you know, over and over again. I heard that several times. And I, you know, I feel that myself. You know, I think about all the dumb stuff I did when I was younger, and, you know, I can talk about it in the right context and feel fairly comfortable about it, because it was just so long ago and I was such an idiot back then. I'm fine with that. Hopefully I'm less of an idiot now. And they all, I think, were the same way. Jay Maskus actually was quite talkative. He was quite happy to talk.
0: Right.
1: A lot of these people were just really glad that they were finally being recognized, you know, in a book on a major publisher. You know, they'd had a lot of, you know, a lot of acclaim, you know, in their prime, but there's that. But there's also legacy. You know, how does your stuff last? Do people remember it?
0: Mm.
1: And that's what Our Band Could Be Your Life did for them. A lot of these bands, I think maybe we're starting to slide into the realm of memory rather than, you know, the present. And this book, I think, kind of continued the legacy.

0: So what feedback did you get from the bands after the book came out? You know, I've seen bits and pieces. I think Greg Norton had some choice words on a podcast that I found the other day. And I think Roland's has said some stuff as well. But did you get much of a reaction from the bands?
1: I should say first off that I didn't write this book to please the bands. Yeah. I wrote it to tell their story. Well, Bob Mould actually liked the book so much that he played at the book release party at CBGB's gallery.
0: And you wrote another book with Bob later on. You were a co-writer on his autobiography. Yeah,
1: that's right. A Mission of Burma, in writing, acknowledged the book as one of the major reasons why they reunited.
0: Yes. Yeah.
1: I'm trying to think of any reactions from any other bands. Lou Barlow recently told me that the book actually helped Dinosaur reunite because they realized that there was so much bad blood between Lou and Jay that they reached out. One of them reached out to the other. I can't remember. And they just started talking and made peace with each other. And they decided, you know, maybe they should start playing music again. So, you know, again, you know, that's an unintended consequence of the book for sure. Mm. But, you know, that's an example of something, you know, unflattering actually producing something that was really beautiful.
0: Mm.
1: And, you know, I'm especially happy about that, actually. I love that that kind of alchemy.
0: Yeah.
1: So, I don't know. I'm trying to think of other bands, but, I'm still in touch with Santiago Durango from... Big Black, and I know he liked the book. And
0: great.
1: You know, I a lot of musicians, you know, just make it a point not to thank journalists for something they wrote about them, and you know, especially people as cool as the people I wrote about. So, you know, I could speculate about a bunch of bands in the book that they did appreciate it, but it would be pure speculation. I would say, arguably, the bands that reunited after the book came out sounded better than the first time around. Dinosaur Jr. was great. Their reunion is excellent. They made some great records. They're playing great. If you get a chance to see Dinosaur Jr. live now, they're still great.
0: Yeah.
1: Mission of Burma was great after they reunited, and they put out a couple of really good records that rival their first couple of records. Mudhoney, I mean, they never broke up, but they're still totally ferocious.
0: Mm.
1: And it's really great to see. These, you know, a lot of these bands are lifers.

0: I don't want to ask you to play favourites, but I'm going to ask you to play favourites. Is there any particular band in this book that was your favourite from the start? Were there any that you warmed to during the process?
1: I definitely warmed to Black Flag. I don't know, they just passed me by the first time. I never saw them pass me by. But I think maybe studying, just listening to their music, I just really got it. And also appreciating the way they went about their business and the way that they, how they influenced so many other bands. So I just gained a great appreciation for them. Yeah, I don't know. I was a fan of, I think, every one of those bands at the time. It was more about discovering, I mean, I knew their music, but I didn't know how they conducted themselves. So the one band that I really grew to appreciate because of the way they conducted themselves was the Butthole Surfers. You know, they had a show that was kind of alternately hilarious and terrifying. and you know, it was pretty well known that they did more than their intake of naughty things. And were considered, you know, kind of reprobates or, or something at the time.
2: Yeah.
1: But and the more I looked into them, the more I realized that they were very intelligent people with a profound work ethic. I mean, two of them, Gibby Haynes and Paul Leary, singer and guitarist, had gone to business school. You know, they were like perfectly intelligent young men. But they decided to do this crazy band that, as far as anyone could tell, could never be signed to a major label. You know, the music was just ugly noise in an ugly beauty kind of way. And their shows were just, you know, anarchy and naked ladies and lighting things on fire. And they were just, you know, insane. But what it turns out that they sacrificed a lot to do this. They were always broke, but they continually were on tour. They were just living on, you know, the skin of their teeth. And I had no idea. I didn't know. I just thought they were a bunch of drug-addled maniacs. But they actually were quite disciplined about being drug-addled maniacs.
0: Is there anything you would change about the book or would do differently? Now, looking back on it 25 years after it came out, you've done this with your Nirvana book. A couple of years ago, there was the amplified Come As You Are, where you went back and annotated that book and reassessed some of your thinking and your approach to certain things. Would you do the same with this book?
1: You know, I was about to say I'm not a guy who looks back, but of course I did look back in a major way with the amplified Come As You Are. You know, and that's a whole tangent. And, you know, there was so much to say, so much that had happened after the book came out. Whereas after 1991, most of the bands in the book had broken up and Nirvana had, you know, exploded onto the screen. So I don't think there's a whole lot to come back to. People still come up to me and tell me how inspiring that book was to them and how much they love it. And it's their, you know, one of their favorite books ever of any kind and so on. And for one thing, to answer everybody's question, no, that never gets old. I'm just as touched today as I am, as I was, you know, the day after the book came out. no, it's just always unexpected and always amazing. I get almost teary about it sometimes. But, you know, it seems to be successful and I wouldn't touch it. I'll just let it stand. It seems to work. So, you know, if it ain't broke, don't fix it.

That was Merchandise by Fugazi to wrap up a wonderful chat with Michael Azerrad. He was talking with Elliot Childs about his book, Our Band Could Be Your Life, which turned 25 years old last month. And if you enjoyed the music featured there, you can catch Mudhoney, who are part of the book, when they come to Aotearoa in October. What a flashback listening to all of those songs from the 90s. How good. You guys were loving it on the text machine as well. Have you got a message to send me? 2101 is the number. It is 10 to 4 here on RNZ National. This is Music 101. And next up, I want to play a Saudi-born, London-based artist, Alewa. The song's from her stunning debut album, Zero. It's called Cairo FM.

0: That was Magdalena Bay and their cover of Bowie's Ashes to Ashes, another great cover recommendation that you have sent through to us over the last couple of weeks. Now that's it for me today. Thank you so much for tuning in. You can always email us at music101@rnz.co.nz if you'd like to get in touch. A big mahi to all our guests today, Esther, Noi and Healy, Nick Lindstrom, Elliot Childs for his interview with Michael Azarad, our operator Hamish Webber, of course producer Tony Stamp, and the show's not done. I'm just leaving, and I'm going to leave you in the very capable hands of Tony Stamp for the final hour, who's got a wonderful mixtape with Rob Warner. I just want to read one more text from Sarah, who said, I've enjoyed the music so much today, from the 90s rock to the African music. Even all of the songs you played have really been awesome, so thank you for a wonderful Saturday afternoon. Thank you very much for tuning in. Kia hau maru te haere, stay safe, and I'll see you next week. Stay tuned for the mixtape next.
1: RNZ News at 4. Good afternoon. I'm Louise Pagonis. Nepal's disaster authority now says at least 1,900 people are missing after the devastating flood, doubling its previous estimate. More than 500 people are confirmed to have been killed in Nepal by a huge torrent of rock, ice and mud that swept through the Himalayan river system. Chinese authorities have confirmed 7 deaths over the border in Tibet, with hundreds unaccounted for. Ricardo Perez from UNICEF has warned of the devastating impact on children.
2: Children now face increased risks of disease, malnutrition, violence and exploitation, as well as the psychological impact of what they have experienced, very traumatic events. We've all seen the images. It's quite brutal and shocking and unexpected. The emergency does not end when the flood waters recede. The consequences for children can last for months and even years.
1: Meanwhile, China's armed forces say heavy rain over the weekend could complicate rescue efforts. The mayor of Queenstown is hoping sunny weather will give the flood-affected part of the district a chance to drain this weekend. 9 houses were flooded on Thursday, with 45 people evacuated following heavy rain. Mayor John Glover is hoping residents can return to their homes as soon as possible, provided it's safe enough to do so. While more rain is forecast in the evening, Mr. Glover says the break in the weather has allowed the council time to clear debris and inspect infrastructure. Uber drivers want to be exempt from congestion charging in Auckland. The council is exploring time-of-use charging, which could cost between $2 and $7 to enter and leave the city centre. Workers First union organiser Liam Bloomfield says Uber drivers, who are already struggling with the rising cost of fuel and vehicle maintenance, would also have to pay for that out of their own pocket. He says Uber drivers cannot set their own prices or add a fee to recover the additional cost. Sudan's government has lifted a 2-year curfew and state of emergency in Khartoum as they try to restore normal life in the war-damaged capital. The BBC's Camilla Mills reports.
3: People can now move around and work at any time, although security patrols and checkpoints will remain in place. There are also new restrictions on foreigners entering Khartoum, with valid visas or permits required. The changes come as government institutions gradually return to the capital after the army regained control last year. But the recovery remains fragile. Large parts of Khartoum were devastated by fighting. Basic services are still unavailable, and clashes between the army and the paramilitary rapid support forces continue in other parts of Sudan.
1: And that's the news.
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1: And we're back with Music 101 and Tony Stamp in a moment. But first, the short forecast from Met Service to midnight on Sunday. Northland to Waikato, also Coromandel, Bay of Plenty and Taupō. Rain today with heavy falls and localised downpours, easing to showers in Northland this evening and elsewhere. Waitomo to Kapiti, including Tomranui and Taihape. Partly cloudy with a shower or two about Tomranui and Taihape. A few showers tomorrow, mainly north of Whanganui. Gisborne and Northern Hawke's Bay, scattered rain becoming more widespread this evening, then clearing to fine tomorrow morning. Southern Hawke's Bay, Wairarapa and Wellington, also Nelson, Marlborough and Canterbury, generally fine with high cloud at times and a possible shower about Christchurch tomorrow. Bulleter Westland, mostly cloudy with showers. Otago, Southland and Fiordland, showers about Fiordland and the south coast, spreading elsewhere this evening. Some may be heavy and

0: On Sunday afternoon, and the freezing level 2,300 metres. For Monday, partly cloudy, showers mainly about and west of the volcanoes, gale westerly, severe gale in the south and exposed places, and freezing level 2,200 metres, lowering to 1,700 metres, but 1,200 metres in the south. And for the 1st of September, showers easing later, strong or gale westerlies, freezing level 1,500 metres, sloping to 1,000 metres in the south, rising to 2,400 metres everywhere. On Wednesday, a few showers, gale westerlies, severe gale in the south, and the freezing level about 2,800 metres. For the South Island, to midnight 1st tomorrow night, the Southern Alps, including Kaharangi, Nelson Lakes and Paparoa National Park, showers. Kaikoura Ranges, fine. Southern Alps rain turning to showers on Sunday morning, falling as snow above 900 metres. Fiordland rain falling as snow on Sunday morning. Strong to gale westerly, severe gale in exposed places, and a freezing level of 1,600 metres sloping to 1,100 metres in the south. Looking ahead to the rest of the week, Monday, rain or showers in the south and west, spreading northwards in the east later. Severe gale southwesterlies and a freezing level 1,400 metres sloping to 800 metres in the south. Tuesday, scattered showers clearing in the east early, then in the south later. Gale west to southwesterly, severe gale in exposed places first. Freezing level 1,200 metres, sloping to 800 metres in the south, rising to 1,600 metres in the west, but 2,200 metres in the east. And on Wednesday, showers in the west turning to rain, possibly heavy, and spreading to the south for a time, partly cloudy elsewhere. Gale nor'westerly, severe gale in exposed places, and the freezing level about 2,000 metres. I'll have a full roundup of the day's news, sport and weather at 5. The time now is 7 minutes past 4.
1: Kia ora, welcome to The Mixtape. I'm Tony Stamp. My guest this week has been a house and techno DJ in Tamaki Makaurau, Auckland since the 1990s, playing residencies at beloved clubs as well as high-profile support slots. More recently, he's worked for the Ministry for Culture and Heritage and the UNESCO Creative Cities Initiative. Welcome to The Mixtape, Rob Warner.
2: Good to be here.
1: It's great to have you here. My first question to all of my guests is, how did you approach selecting these tracks?
2: I thought I would kind of do a journey through my path in music since I got into electronic music in the early 90s. But also, I was drawn to music for some reason, music that sort of has a cheery or uplifting vibe.
1: Makes sense.
2: Yeah.
1: We're on the radio.
2: Yeah, exactly.
1: We're going to start in the early 90s. You selected The Grid with Crystal Clear. Tell me about this track.
2: Yeah, I bought this track on vinyl when I was living in Japan as a late teenager. This was the early era of rave music. And this track is, contrary to most rave music, is very smooth and groovy. And The Grid were formed by two guys, one of whom had previously been in Soft Cell.
1: Oh, right.
2: You know, okay. So, and they had already had an album out, which had done really, really well. And the second album was when they were just crossing over into big time.
1: Mm.
2: And this tune, just Crystal Clear, it just had this beautiful kind of mellow vibe, and it had these cool vocals. Someone's talking about expanding thoughts in your mind, which was taken from a BBC documentary on use of hallucinogenics.
1: Okay, classic, so, sort of 90s stuff.
2: Yeah, classic 90s stuff, but I just liked it, and it always stuck with me, this tune, that it was kind of a relaxed, low-paced kind of tune rather than a peak time tune. And peak time tunes get most of the attention, but there's lots of tracks that do the kind of hard work of just grooving people out.
1: Mm.
2: And that's what kind of has always stuck.
1: This is The Grid with Crystal Clear.

0: That was The Grid with Crystal Clear, as selected by my guest on this week's mixtape, DJ Rob Warner. Rob, let's talk about vinyl collecting. You said you fell in love with electronic music in the 90s. What about vinyl? When did you first start picking that up?
1: I started buying vinyl in sort of my final year of school. Only a few things, and it had been after I'd been to nightclubs like DTM's Don't Tell Mama's on K Road, which is now Studio.
0: Yep.
1: And I had an older brother who worked in hospo on bars, and he always had interesting music like Pump Up the Volume and Technotronic and KLF. So I pretty quickly went from, you know, New Zealand glam rock music into electronic music. So buying vinyl was the only way to get a lot of this music. And it was very expensive, so you'd build your collection up very slowly, one or two a week, which is, you know, a big contrast to digital collecting. And I've just sort of always bought records that interested me rather than had a straight utility as a DJ.
0: What then was the bridge between, you know, being a collector and playing in these clubs?
1: Actually, my collection was the only route to play in clubs.
0: Yeah.
1: So you had to build up a collection of some size. And so initially you were probably playing sets when you only had 20, 30 records that were viable. But I wasn't a collector for years and then decided to DJ. The collecting was part and parcel with becoming a DJ.
0: I see what you're saying. It was a necessity to do the job. Yeah.
1: Yeah.
0: Where was the first place you played?
1: Oh, the first place I mixed two records together in a live setting was a place called Custom House on Custom Street.
0: Yeah.
1: A person who had taught me to DJ, I happened to be in there one night, and my brother also worked on the bar, and he said, come in the booth, and he goes, pick a record, mix into this. And so I did my first live mix, and that was, I even know which records they were, because it stuck with me forever.
0: You might as well say.
1: Yeah, so it was a group called Two House, and they had a track called Go Techno, which was not techno, which was a Tony Humphries production.
0: Okay.
1: He's an early iconic house producer. And the record I mixed into it was Joe Mander, Got a Love for You, which was a Steve Silk Hurley record, who was an icon of house music. So I think I did the mix. By today's standards, it was probably terrible, but it was good enough that John, the guy who'd been teaching me, was proud, and it, you know, really kicked in the instinct to do it more.
0: Yeah, right, and opened a few doors, I guess.
1: Yeah, definitely.
0: How had you practiced mixing before then?
1: Oh yes, yeah. I'd collected records for a while, and I'd done a few sort of small house parties with friends. But we hadn't really figured out the finer technicalities of mixing.
0: Mm-hmm.
1: Then I did a DJ course, which was run through Baseline Records, which was O'Connell Street.
0: Yeah,
1: which was run by some of the old rave crew.
0: How big is your collection these days?
1: I'm down to about maybe 3,500.
0: You say down.
1: So
0: you've had to streamline.
1: The amount of time I've been DJing, my collection's probably quite small.
0: Yeah.
1: But, you know, when I went through stages of studying, you know, I did a degree and then a postgrad and started a master's. When you're a poor student, you find reasons to sell records when, you know, especially if you're not using them. So I had sold a lot of records over the years. Then had lost some in a theft, as almost every DJ will encounter once in their life. And then for a long time didn't buy any. So my rule is now, as I'm going through my collection, I put up records for sale more than I would buy new records now. So my collection's technically getting a bit smaller.
0: Shrinking.
1: But it's getting much more fine-tuned.
0: Yeah. Let's go to track number two. This is Bjork and Big Time Sensuality. It's the Fluke Mini Mix. Tell me about this.
1: Yeah, well, Bjork, I mean, household name now. At the time, again, I bought this when I was living in Japan as a teenager, and I liked this because the original version of Big Time Sensuality was this really joyous piece of music that was, you know, had homage to New York house music. Fluke, who are a UK sort of rave electronic outfit, remixed it into kind of a spacey, kind of searing, slow rave record. And they actually, their version ended up being used for her music video.
0: Oh, right.
1: And her music video is sort of famously filmed in black and white on the back of a flatbed truck driving through New York. And so she's dancing and you can see the city spinning past her. But, you know, again, this track, you know, it's such a good vibe. And, you know, the joyousness of it is really cool, especially learning later that she's quite a unique character, just to say the least. Yeah, it's just always stuck with me, this record.

0: You're listening to The Mixtape on RNZ. My name is Tony Stamp, and my guest this week is DJ Rob Warner. We just heard Björk with Big Time Sensuality, the Fluke mini mix. That was Rob's second selection. Let's talk about the 1990s, Rob. You were a regular at Box on High Street. At the time, were you aware that you were part of an important moment in Auckland's music scene?
1: I mean, the Box is, you know, it's the hallowed ground of Taj Mahal of New Zealand electronic music culture.
0: Yeah.
1: Yeah, they're the Angkor Wat, yeah. So to speak, you know. But I had been going to the Box for a number of years, and it had such an amazing sound system and such a good vibe, and going to hear Rob Salmon play there, who I'd gone to high school with anyway.
0: Oh, crazy.
1: And then Greg Churchill and Dean Webb after that, that it was just an amazing vibe. You could go then, you'd hear music you wouldn't hear anywhere else. So there was sort of a mystique to it and an interest that if you wanted to hear that music, you had to go there. And then eventually the Red Zone at Hotel de Bretz came along in 1996, and I was a resident there.
0: Mm.
1: When I got the call up to be a resident at the Box, I remember getting that call and being just like, you mean to come and play for an event? And they're like, no, would you come and play every Friday and every Saturday? I was like, it just blew my mind. It was like being handed the golden key, you know?
0: Yeah.
1: And I remember telling my friends, they were just so excited. So, you know, once I started DJing there, you realized, you know, initially it was the pressure of like, I have to deliver. I've been coming here for years.
0: Mm.
1: And it's this, you know, special place that many people treat with tons of respect and reverence. And then eventually you're doing it week after week after week. And playing 4 hours every Friday and every Saturday on vinyl.
0: Mm.
1: And so Greg Churchill and I would split the night, and I would do first half Saturdays, he would do first half Fridays.
0: Mm.
1: That was also the period when other clubs were starting to open, like Calibre was starting to come into its own then.
0: Mm-hmm.
1: And then the K Road was starting to get busier and busier. And there was a sense that High Street was slightly on the decline.
0: Mm.
1: But at the same time, a lot more international DJs were visiting. So there were bigger and bigger events being done by Lightspeed. And I promoted events for a while, but we did all ages events at like university rec centres and places, and all the old city market buildings, which is down near the viaduct.
0: Mm.
1: So, you know, I was regularly going to events where there'd be 3,000 or 4,000 people, which is sort of hard to fathom now for monthly type gigs.
0: It does sort of lead me to my next question, which is, how do you think the scene has changed? Let's say specifically club culture.
1: Yeah, well, club culture is different now. I think from the music side, that we have an entire generation of clubbers now who have grown up since they were kids not knowing anything that they loved other than house and techno. Whereas I grew up, it was Def Leppard, Ice House, Diana Ross, and then 10 City, and then KLF.
0: It was this whole new kind of music.
1: Yeah, and so initially the genres were much broader. DJs played a lot more styles in their sets, and older DJs, Touchwood, like myself and Greg Churchill and Bevan Keys, we still play quite broad within the house and techno realm.
0: Mm.
1: Whereas now you have people who are much narrower niche in their styles. So that's probably the main thing. It's like, dance music's ingrained in culture. People grow up with it now. Everyone's heard Daft Punk. Everyone's heard Chemical Brothers, Prodigy. Mm. Whereas back then, that was not the case.
0: I guess to ask about Auckland specifically, do you think it's a healthy scene?
1: I think it's actually getting back in the right direction. You know, more and more things seem to be happening, even if, you know, we constantly hear stories about nightlife struggling, which it is. But, you know, I see events all the time that are attracting niche, interesting crowds, and they do their own thing, and they sell out, and they do great every time. Mm. And often they're DJs I've never heard of, which I'm so impressed with. Whereas back in the day, you would know all the people on all of the gigs.
0: Mm.
1: So all these little sort of cliques and different styles are coming along, whether it's in breaks, urban, house, techno, whatever.
0: Mm.
1: And even techno's branched into 3 or 4 subgenres, and psytrance is making a comeback with festivals as well. You know, so it's, you know, I think it's sort of healthy in some respect, but it may have been driven by people's necessity to put on their own events rather than just going to whatever venues or events were available.
0: That's really interesting. Let's get to track number 3. It's New Orican Soul with It's All Right, I Feel It.
1: Yeah, this is probably the most jazz-oriented tune here. So this is a modern soul jazz tune, well, modern, 1997. Jocelyn Brown mm-hmm. is the singer in it. She's famous for being the person who did the I've Got the Power part from Snap,
0: oh,
1: The
0: wow.
1: Power.
0: Okay, yeah.
1: I think they borrowed her vocals without asking her. But New American Soul is the live music project of Masters at Work, which is Kenny Dope and Louis Vega.
0: Mm-hmm.
1: And they hauled in lots of people like George Benson and Martha Wash, Jocelyn Brown, India, to sing and perform instruments on this album. And the album is the same name, New American Soul. It's probably one of the most significant and influential albums in electronic music history, ironically, with almost no electronic music on it.
0: Interesting.
1: And any house music worth their salt will have dozens, if not hundreds, of Masters at Work records in their collection. And this one just stands out to me as one of the beautiful ones in that, A, it's also joyous, mm-hmm. like the previous selections, but also it's what I would call a difficult track to play.
0: Okay.
1: And there's a realm of records which I call difficult records to play, which people who are purists recognize that they're brilliant compositions,
0: mm-hmm.
1: but the way they're arranged makes it hard for them to fit in with other records. So you have to do a lot more work to make them fit into your set. So the record may end up have sort of more value in your set,
0: mm.
1: whether it's cultural or artistic, mm. because it's difficult to play.
0: Mm.
1: And those records also have more longevity because fewer people are playing them as often.
0: What would make this one specifically difficult to play?
1: It has a very interesting intro that's loud and has singing over it, and mm-hmm. then it has a very, very long breakdown, which is a long jazz interlude,
0: mm-hmm.
1: and then it changes tempo as well,
0: mm-hmm.
1: which is a nightmare. You know, and it subtly changes tempo and mm-hmm. intensity, as live compositions do.
0: Mm-hmm.
1: These things contribute to making records sometimes not plug-and-play records for DJs, and I love that about some pieces of music.
0: Let's have a listen. It's New American Soul with It's All Right, I Feel It.

0: That was New Arican Soul with It's All Right, I Feel It, as selected by DJ Rob Warner, who is my guest on this week's mixtape. Rob, you've supported a lot of notable names, Kyle Craig, Derek Carter, Danny Howells. You've also put out remixes of Danny Tenaglia, Dub Asylum, others. I just wondered, you know, you've had a 30-year career doing this. Who have been some of your favourite people to work with?
1: The people I've had the most fun working with are generally other local DJs. You know, people I've been friends with for decades. People, you know, like Greg Churchill, Bevan Keys. And then in the modern era, it's sort of people who I've crossed paths with and got to know better through my festival work.
0: Mm-hmm.
1: And that includes sort of the Lo-Fi Productions people, which is Ossie and then Matt Drake and then John Paul Moss, who actually comes from a psytrance background.
0: Mm.
1: So, you know, just people who have an interesting take on life in terms of, you know, festivals and music and how to entertain people.
0: Mm.
1: And it's, you know, been, they're the kind of the people I sort of value the most in terms of who I could pick up the phone and have a long chat with about all music kind of content.
0: It's an interesting answer, and it's not the one I was expecting, but I like the idea that perhaps these people are coming from different avenues, like psytrance, for example, and there's a meeting of worlds there.
1: Yeah, absolutely.
0: Mm.
1: Absolutely. And, you know, I mean, my involvement in festivals has grown rapidly in the last kind of 15 years as summer festivals in New Zealand have got more popular. And because my sound has always been quite ethnic, rhythm-oriented, tribal, and with spacey techno and weird music, it translates quite well to playing in a forest with people running around.
0: Yeah.
1: and so I play more and more of those events, and you cross paths with more and more different people. So, you know, people wearing tie-dyed shirts with no shoes on, to people dressed up as animals, to, you know, it's like it's just funny ending up meeting all these people that, you know, like you wouldn't necessarily cross paths with in a club. You wouldn't recognize it.
0: Yeah, you wouldn't cross paths in a bunker on High Street.
1: Yeah.
0: Remixes, I'm curious about. Are these still a crucial part of DJ culture?
1: Oh, yes, absolutely, and probably more so than ever.
0: Hmm.
1: That said, lots of labels, because of in the digital realm, there is no cost to putting out an extra few versions, labels will tend to get a lot more remixes done often.
0: Mm.
1: Which means that there's a lot more rubbish out there too.
0: Okay.
1: And you've got to sort through it to find good records.
0: Right.
1: Remixes, you know, and some of the most iconic records we know of all time, like Nightcrawler's Push the Feeling On or Tori Amos' Professional Widow, the original versions of those tracks, people wouldn't even recognize.
0: Mm.
1: They only recognize them for the remixes. The iconic artists like of the 90s in house, like Danny Tenaglia and Masters at Work, they were remixing Madonna. They were remixing Janet Jackson, Michael Jackson, Jamiroquai. They were just all sort of in the right place at the right time with sharp-eyed management, I imagine.
0: Okay, let's go to track number 4. This one is Vince Watson, Found What I'm Looking For. This is an 8-minute track. Tell me about it.
1: Well, you can play a short version of it. Yeah. Vince Watson is a Scottish producer who, if you didn't know, he was from Scotland and you listened to his output over the last 30 years, you would say he was one of the most prolific Detroit techno producers of all time. He probably hates to hear that, but he is iconic in house music and techno.
0: Mm.
1: And he always manages to make just interesting, spacey, futuristic sounding music that still has a real classic kind of quality to it.
0: Mm.
1: And Found What I'm Looking For, this record here, is another one of those records that I hear and it sounds like it has a hopeful tone to it, which is sort of what's drawn me to it. And again, it's another one of those records that if you gave this to 500 DJs, 10 of them would find a way to play it, even if 200 of them loved it.
0: Yeah.
1: Because it's just a tricky record. It doesn't have a big kick drum or a big bass line. Uh-huh. It's just this beautiful kind of ride through the cosmos.

0: That was Vince Watson with Found What I'm Looking For, as selected by Rob Warner, who is my guest on this week's mixtape. Rob, let's talk about some of your more recent work. You were a music advisory board member for Auckland City of Music as part of the UNESCO Creative Cities Initiative. I'm curious what that involved.
1: Yeah, I mean, the Creative Cities Initiative was to get cities to recognise the importance of grassroots music culture and to actively support it through various initiatives, whether it's funding or providing recording spaces or career pathways or even nighttime safety or transport. The Music Advisory Board was basically so that the organisation had a set of people who brought different experiences and skills to the table so that they could keep their eye on the ball and cater to the objectives of the Music City Initiative.
0: I'm guessing you were advocating for electronic music and clubs specifically?
1: And generally, yes.
0: Okay.
1: Generally, yes. Yeah, I mean, I came at it from a former sort of policy level involvement background as well.
0: Right.
1: Having been involved, you know, with the council over many years for closing times. And then during the pandemic with Ministry for Culture and Heritage, I was involved with them for funding for festivals and events, and then also support for artists who are independently employed.
0: So to pick up on that, you were, as you say, involved with the Ministry for Culture and Heritage during the pandemic. This was helping to get support for independent artists and events.
1: Yeah, and my motivation for that was just seeing lots of people feeling like they were being left out in the lurch with the second iteration of the wage subsidy scheme. And then MB had come up with a scheme to protect larger festivals, which deliberately excluded events under 5,000 people. And events under 5,000 people comprise 95% 95% plus of New Zealand events, especially festivals. And I thought I would contact them and get involved however I could to be an advocate for things that I love.
0: How did that pan out?
1: Yeah, well, it worked out well, and I probably played a very, very small part in it. But they came up with a sort of a wage subsidy iteration for independent artists, which reduced the admin on people being able to apply for it so more people could take advantage. And then the events one, they came up with sort of an insurance scheme where committed spend would be refunded to you up to a certain amount if your event got cancelled because of lockdowns or any other public health requirements.
0: Your next track, this is 100 Birds and Found Love. Tell me about this.
1: So 100 Birds are one of my favourite artists in the world. They're a Japanese live jazz orchestra that have been around since the late 1990s. And they're sort of famous for every Christmas Eve doing a large event in Osaka with a 40-piece orchestra. And their music, they make a lot of original music, but they also remake iconic electronic tracks. So they've remade some big techno records like Octave One Blackwater and DJ Rolando Jaguar. They've also remade New American Soul. But one thing that I've always liked about 100 Birds is that because they're Japanese, they have a singer called Ten, and she's Japanese. She sings in English generally. And the first few times I heard them and didn't realize they were Japanese, I was like, the singer sounds kind of funny, like English is a second language. And over the 25 years I've been listening to them, I've kind of fallen in love with hearing singers who are not native English singers singing in English and hearing the kind of quirks to it.
0: Yeah.
1: And now it's kind of any time I hear this kind of tone of singing, it always pricks my ears. And this song in particular, Found Love, another one of those kind of joyous, hopeful songs, was co-written and co-produced by Robin Lee, who was an Englishman. That sounds very quaint. He's a producer from a group called Phase Action, who are legendary sort of futuristic new jazz, new disco group from the 90s. And he helps them with, you know, bass lines and live performances and then also arranging and songwriting in English.
0: Awesome.
1: So, you know, I just like the quirks of it. I actually chose this record, if you want the long version of the answer.
0: Please, yeah.
1: I recently went to Japan on a trip and I thought, I'm not going to do any record shopping, but there's one record I'm after. And they had recently released this record as a 7-inch. And it was the only time it's ever been available on vinyl. And so I went all over Osaka when I was there for a few days to record shop after record shop and eventually went to a record shop called Especial, which is owned by the guys from Kyoto Jazz Massive, mm-hmm. who are very, very well known. And they had a copy which was already sold. Ah. And I, with Google Translate and my broken Japanese, I negotiated with him for about 20 minutes for him to call the person who pressed the record to say, can you replace this one in the shop so I can sell this one to this guy who's here? And eventually I got a yes. So I walked out of the shop and did like a fist pump in the street. I got this record. And so now this will go in the shelf and it'll never get played.
0: Amazing. Yeah. Let's have a listen. It is 100 Birds and Found Love.

0: You're listening to the RNZ Mixtape. My name's Tony Stamp, and my guest this week is DJ Rob Warner. We just heard 100 Birds and Found Love. One more track to go, Rob. But before we get to that, you've been head of marketing for Om New Year's Festival for a while. Some festivals in Aotearoa, you know, there's been ups and downs. We have just touched on the pandemic, but broadly seem to be thriving. Is that accurate?
1: I don't think that's accurate. I mean, some festivals do very well, you know, because they had a sort of a bigger market. They're more mainstream. Festivals that are going for niche audiences sometimes do really well, sometimes struggle. The big difference now compared to 5 years ago is that costs for festivals, significant costs, are probably going up at twice the rate of inflation.
0: Okay.
1: But you can't increase ticket prices at twice the rate of inflation. So, you know, like all festivals, Om finds ways to be more clever, more cunning, more creative. But you need to translate that into your the offer to make it a good value offer to people to want to come to your festival. And so far, you know, in the last couple of years since the pandemic, we've been happy with what's happening. This year, we have an incredible lineup already in the works, which you know, we announce ours quite late. So we're pretty confident this year is going to be good for us. But the festival scene in general, the smaller ones are the ones that I think need the most passion and enthusiasm from the community, because once they're gone and sort of larger corporate style events take over, it's very hard to come back from that, as we've seen elsewhere.
0: So turnout is not what it could be.
1: I mean, turnout in general, I mean, from my perspective, I see events doing well in terms of turnout. Whether that means the events are viable or not is a different story. And we have plenty of events in New Zealand that do really well and are jam-packed, but their costs have gone up so quickly that some of these events, you know, are virtually only just breaking even, if even that. But they look like they're doing better than ever, and their package that they're presenting is better than ever.
0: I've been speaking with Rob Warner, a long-standing DJ in Auckland, Tamaki Makaurau. We have one more track in his mixtape. And Rob, you've gone for Carlos Nilman's and Bahia. Tell me about this.
1: Yeah, this one, I come full circle back towards sort of jazzy-oriented music. Carlos Nilman's is the moniker of another Scottish producer, Ross McMillan. Okay. Carlos Nilman's is his name rearranged. He's an absolute legend, and I call him the Moody Man of Europe, for people who know who Moody Man is. He's been making music for many, many, many years, and it, he just always has this great quality of riding the fine line between Saint-Germain and techno. And this is probably down the more jazzy end, but again, it has the kind of the hopeful, joyous kind of tone to it. This is on a German label called Ornaments. Ross ordinarily records on a label called Code QR, which is run by Laurent Garnier out of France. And I just have always loved everything he's done, and I find myself, whether it's at a festival or at a restaurant or a club, having multiple records of his that work and that fit the brief perfectly. And that's probably a really good sign of someone who is a fabulous, influential producer. And, you know, I always look forward to hearing his stuff, and this is his most recent.
0: Great. Well, we're finishing in 2026 with Carlos Nilman's and Bahia. Rob Warner, thank you for joining me on the mixtape.
1: Thank you for having me. It's a pleasure.

0: RNZ News at 5. Good afternoon, I'm Louise Pagonis. International aid organisations and governments are stepping up emergency aid efforts in Nepal as the search continues for nearly 2,000 people missing following deadly flash floods. The death toll continues to climb and now stands at 629. The European Union and countries including New Zealand, Canada and the US have announced they're sending aid or financial support. A UN spokesperson, Stefan Jurisic, says the need in the disaster zone is immense.
1: Our partners working on food security estimate that at least 20,000 households across the Nuwakot and Rasur districts may need food assistance. Over 50,000 people require emergency water, emergency sanitation, and emergency hygiene.
0: Stefan Jurisic says 17,000 children and 1,500 breastfeeding and pregnant women need immediate nutritional support. And in Auckland, a vigil organised by the Nepal Society has brought together members of the Nepalese community to remember those who died and show solidarity with people affected by the floods. Ethnic Communities Minister Mark Mitchell told the gathering New Zealand stands with Nepal and the government is doing everything it can to help. Auckland Emergency Management says the heaviest rain for the region is due to hit between now and 9 tonight, with the potential for localised downpours in some spots. An orange heavy rain warning is in place for Northland, Auckland and Coromandel until early tomorrow morning, with up to 100 millimetres of rain forecast. Auckland Emergency Management General Manager Adam Maggs says there's been steady rain already throughout the day and they're keeping a particularly close eye on the north and northwest parts of Auckland.
2: In particularly Warkworth, we've got the area in Falls Road where there is a ford for getting across the river. The river is swollen, so we are asking people to stay away from that area.
0: Adam Magg says it's important for people to drive to the conditions and stay out of floodwaters. Labor is pledging to spend $21 million a year on Māori-led trades training if elected into government. The announcement was made today at the party's Māori campaign launch at Wainuia Mata Marae. Leader Chris Hipkins says the party will establish a contestable grant-based fund for Māori providers, including Marae and Iwi Trusts, to deliver training. Māori Development spokesperson Willie Jackson says he expects up to 3,000 Māori to benefit. He says the training will be designed and delivered by Māori for Māori with the aim of helping people gain new skills and earn more. Uber drivers want to be exempted from congestion charging in Auckland. The council is exploring time of use charging, which could cost between $2 and $7 to enter and leave the city centre. Workers First union organiser Liam Bloomfield says Uber drivers, who are already struggling with the rising cost of fuel and vehicle maintenance, would also have to pay for that out of their own pocket.
3: What we're really concerned by is if people are having to go in and out because it's unlikely that people are going to, if them themselves are not wanting to drive in during that peak time, then they're still going to be using different rideshare and different gig work platforms. And that cost is going to have to be basically borne entirely by the drivers.
0: Liam Bloomfield says Uber drivers cannot set their own prices or add a fee to recover the additional cost. The cruise ship season has opened with the Crown Princess docked in Auckland this morning. Auckland Council's Culture, Events and Destination Agency expects cruise stops will boost the local economy by more than $200 million. Tāraki Auckland Unlimited Director Annie Dundas says the industry is showing such strong signs of recovery.
4: The cruise is a considerable economic driver for the city, so we'll see over 140,000 cruise passengers arriving into Auckland this summer season off about 70 ships. So that represents for us well over $200 million into our local economy. So it feels like it's the start of the summer season and we're pretty excited about that.
0: Annie Dundas says growth is on the horizon, with Princess Cruises reportedly planning to double the number of ports it visits in 2028. Marlborough's tourism agency is questioning how it will promote the region after Tourism New Zealand scaled back its trade marketing support. Destination Marlborough General Manager Tracy Green told Marlborough councillors the agency typically hosted one or two trips per year, which Tourism New Zealand used to support. But Tourism New Zealand has changed its support model.

0: known as Kanye West. The British pop duo Pet Shop Boys have created an orchestral and electronic musical biography based on the life of Alan Turing, the father of modern computing. Turing, who helped break Germany's wartime codes, committed suicide in 1954 after being convicted for homosexuality, a criminal offence at the time. His story both inspired and horrified the duo, Neil Tennant and Chris Lowe, who began working on a musical memorial some 15 years ago. To sport now, and Jet Cleary will make his debut for the Warriors tomorrow, 24 years after his father Ivan played for the club. The Warriors have made late changes to the halves for the match against the Knights, deciding not to risk Chanel Harris-Tavita and Tamari Martin, who have hamstring niggles. Luke Hansen and 21-year-old Cleary, whose dad now coaches the Penrith Panthers, will team up in their place. With just two rounds remaining in the regular season, the Warriors sit top of the table, but with two other sides on equal points, the race is a tight one. Kickoff is tomorrow at 4 o'clock. All Blacks coach Dave Rennie is expecting the Springboks to be more ruthless in tomorrow morning's second test in Cape Town than they were a week ago at Ellis Park. The All Blacks fought back from a one-point halftime deficit to stun the Springboks 33-16 in the first test. Rennie says the All Blacks have worked on improvements to their game, which they'll need as the Springboks will be tougher this time.
1: They'll just try and do what they did last week, but try and do it better. Attack us at set piece, put more ball in the air, try and get a big wall in front of us, and try and spend as much time in our 22 as they can.
0: And Rennie says the All Blacks know what they need to do to win.
1: We need to be really accurate and we need to be disciplined. And if we can hang on to a bit of ball, then we have an opportunity to stress them. But, you know, if we don't get that part right, then, we play into their hands.
0: The match starts at 3 o'clock tomorrow morning. In NPC Rugby today, Taranaki have beaten Canterbury 40 points to 26. Otago and Waikato have just kicked off, while tonight's game between Manawatu and North Harbour starts at 10 past 7. And in the Farah Palmer Cup opening round, North Harbour have beaten Hawke's Bay 29-22. Northland of Trans-Tasman 51-13. Waikato have beaten Counties Manukau 28-19, and Wellington have proved too strong for Otago with a 49-31 victory. That's news and sport.
2: This Sunday morning, round two between the All Blacks and the Springboks, and calling home as the only New Zealand woman to be drafted into the WNBA, the basketball league suddenly attracting millions of viewers. A preview too of the World Gravy Wrestling Championships, for reasons more than just trivial. 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A new book as well on one of our great fears, getting lost, specifically in the New Zealand bush, and how that happens. 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
0: And coming up in the next hour, we've got Focus on Politics and Tangata o Te Moana. But first, the short forecast for Met Service to midnight on Sunday. Northland to Waikato, also Coromandel, Bay of Plenty and Taupō. Rain today with heavy falls and localised downpours, easing to showers in Northland tonight and elsewhere early tomorrow. Waitomo to Kapiti, including Tomranui and Taihape. Partly cloudy with the odd shower about Tomranui and Taihape. A few showers tomorrow, mainly north of Whanganui. Gisborne and Northern Hawke's Bay. Scattered rain becoming more widespread this evening, clearing to fine tomorrow morning. Southern Hawke's Bay, Wairarapa and Wellington. Also Nelson, Marlborough and Canterbury. Generally fine with occasional high cloud, a possible shower about Christchurch tomorrow. Bulla to Westland, mostly cloudy with showers. Otago, Southland and Fiordland. Showers about Fiordland and South Coast spreading elsewhere this evening. Some heavy and squally with hail tomorrow. Snow may affect higher roads tomorrow. And the Chatham Islands, cloudy periods. Showers tomorrow, mainly from evening. It's 10 minutes past 5 and Louise Begonia's here with you up until the news at 6 with Phil O'Brien. Hope your afternoon's going well. It's time now for Focus on Politics, and this week the major parties are finding more areas of agreement ahead of the election campaign, often

0: to the frustration of their partner parties. Political reporter Russell Palmer examines the points of tension and the entrenched politicking that seems to keep National and Labour from working. Here's Focus on Politics.
1: In a rush to get the final bits of legislation through Parliament before campaign fever really takes hold, a wounded National Party reaches across the aisle.
2: I hope that many other parties will look at the bill and say, look, that's a really sensible proposal.
1: And Labour answers the call.
3: We've given them the numbers to get this bill past its first reading before the election.
1: But not all is well in this purple paradise. Kia ora, ko Russell Palmer aho, ane te pūrongo tō rangapū mō tēnei wiki. Welcome to Focus on Politics. Fresh polling data from RNZ Read Research this week.
4: Labour remains in the lead, but has taken a two-point hit on 32.2% voter support. National is still stuck in the 20s on 29.1%.
1: Heartening for National and leader Christopher Luxon to be making small gains, while Labour tumbles on both measures. But it's also a mark of just how bad things have been for the Nats. These numbers still rank them below their main rival, that have 14 fewer MPs, and having ruled out opportunity, no path to government. But polling is all about trends, and while the numbers were only reported this Monday, the week-long surveying began just 3 days after the messy challenge to Mr. Luxon's leadership. Here's how political reporter Giles Dexter conveyed that.
5: Can you guys hear me at the back? No, we've lost the sound.
6: The Prime Minister might be suffering from some technical issues.
5: Oh dear.
6: But there's no more leadership issues for now. Christopher Luxon is still in charge and desperate to move on.
1: Desperation can do funny things to a political party in the throes of a campaign, like prompting a pivot to more populist policies. Consider the announcement on Sunday. Mr. Luxon had previously promised no new taxes on working people. But after calls from the Taxpayers' Union, the language is now clearer and firmer.
7: National's coming out today saying no new taxes. Labour and their mates want 9 new taxes. Very simple choice.
1: The self-proclaimed party of economic management knows well that taxpayers prefer to pay less tax. It formed a big part of their last campaign. And likewise for ratepayers. Here's local government minister Simon Watts.
8: Today we've introduced legislation that will cap council rates at 4%. Helping keep rates affordable for households and businesses.
1: And in between those two announcements...
9: It's a true addiction.
10: It just becomes a part of your everyday life and it's really hard to escape.
11: Social media platforms will be required to take reasonable steps to prevent children under 16 from holding accounts.
12: Look, today our government is taking action to get children under the age of 16 off social media.
11: Those young people explain so much better than any politician why parents are so worried.
1: But were those decisions hastened by a bit of post-challenge desperation? The signs of a bit of pre-electoral dysfunction were certainly there. Tidying up the no-tax promise, for example, means dumping a plan talked up as recently as May to tax the banks raking in huge profits. Also on the scrap heap, the so-called bed tax. Councils have long been calling for ways to fund tourism without raising rates. Legislation would need to go through Parliament to make that happen.
7: We understand the pressure and the cost that tourism creates in many councils across the country. Rest assured, we are going to support and to help them with that cost of tourism. We just cannot do it through a mechanism that is a bed tax that ends up actually being paid for by regular Kiwis going away for a weekend.
1: And crucially, Mr. Luxon has signed up to look at the idea in 2 of the 3 regional deals negotiated with councils. One is with Auckland, and Mayor Wayne Brown isn't happy.
13: Election period and they're panicking, and so we'll wait till afterwards and see what happens. City Deal was one of their slogans. It wasn't my idea, but I thought we'd have a go at it. And we've honoured it, and we'll continue to honour our side of it. And if they're going to walk away from things because it might help them get back into Parliament, I don't think it will, actually, because the public understand the bed night levy better than the National MPs do. It's not a tax. I mean, you don't pay it unless you get in a hotel. And the people of Auckland, which is a third of New Zealand, are already here.
1: The other deal would have been with Central Otago and Queenstown Lakes. Here's Council Chief Executive Matt Woods speaking to Morning Report host John Campbell.
14: A massive blow would be an understatement. The regional deal down here in Queenstown Lakes and Central Otago was to be signed on Wednesday, August the 12th. But of course, on August, Wednesday the 12th, was actually the leadership coup, and everybody was called back to caucus. And so unfortunately, that deal was not signed. So at the moment, it's sitting there with an accommodation levy on it, which is worthless. Whether it's a tax or a levy, it is a user pays charge. No one is forcing you to go on a holiday, but when you do go on a holiday, you do actually leave impacts on that district.
15: So if you were spending $200, for example, that would have been an extra $6, is that right?
14: That's correct, yeah.
15: Okay.
14: So it'd be $200, $6 on top of it, so you know, not a deal breaker if you're staying the night somewhere.
1: Simon Watts would not say if this one is being renegotiated, but says it remains unsigned. Speaking to Morning Report's Ingrid Hipkiss, he's positive about the relationship with councils, but is clearly playing defence.
16: The days of double-digit rate increases are going to be over, and that is certainty for ratepayers.
17: How much is this going to save ratepayers?
16: In year one, on average, and don't forget, no one lives in a suburb called Average, right? But year one, $34, and then it will increase from there. You're going to have some pretty big significant savings over a 5 and 10 year period. Again, it takes away that roller coaster of increases. I don't think anyone is going to say just because we're going to be substituting two words in that deal, that means the deal's off.
17: The text had been written, though, hadn't it? You had to amend it.
16: Under our policy, we are no new taxes. And look, we're going to work in good faith with the councils.
17: How do you characterise the relationship between local and central government?
16: I think it's improved significantly. I think there is now a relationship and a certainty through the city regional deal model. We have guardrails in place to protect ratepayers, and we have clarity of what local government needs to deliver to make sure that ratepayers are getting value for money.
1: Other mayors, councils and tourism groups are also unimpressed, particularly given rates caps will limit revenue needed to make up for decades of infrastructure underfunding.
15: Do you guys feel let down by this?
18: Well, of course we are, because we've been promised a loaf of bread and we've been given a rock.
19: We're absolutely gobsmacked.
20: Pretty frustrating.
13: We've already got enough interference from Wellington without any more.
20: The idea that councils are out there spending willy-nilly, we're accountable to our public, just like central government are.
18: I'm not seeing too much integrity being demonstrated at the moment. You don't talk about it and then turn around and change your mind 5 minutes later.
19: The cost of infrastructure and the cost of maintenance of the infrastructure has to come from somewhere. So if it's not coming from a user pay levy, it will then come from the people in those regions.
13: They collect 10 times as much tax as rates.
15: $100,000 to clean, maintain and operate public toilets. That equates to approximately $150 a year for each rateable property.
18: Yeah, it's $800,000. That's almost 4% of our rates. So it is a significant cost.
20: Some of the things that we buy were up 50, 60, 70, hundreds of percent when you look at the likes of our pool chemicals and our fertiliser and our bitumen.
18: It's just not on. If you're not going to give it to us, don't open your mouth in the first place.
19: Especially on the back of a local reform where we're looking at potential rate cutting or focusing on core activities where tourism may not be a core activity.
13: National rates have gone up by 42%, but taxes have gone up by 49%. If they're going to put a cap on rates, they should put a cap on taxes.
20: We know that capping of rates has been incredibly popular with the public, and we understand why, but every mayor, chair and councillor up and down the country has been working so hard over the last few years to catch up on huge infrastructure deficits.
18: If we had a bed tax, at least we would know more or less what was going to come in each year based on visitor numbers.
1: Of course, National doesn't have a monopoly on hasty decisions. Here's Labor's finance spokesperson Barbara Edmonds talking rates capping on Morning Report's political panel on Wednesday.
21: We support the legislation to first reading.
1: An unexpected admission given these comments from MP Ginny Anderson on Newstalk ZB about the same time.
22: We are taking that to caucus. Well, we're talking about it now.
1: National's campaign chair, Simeon Brown, says Labor's backing of the rates cap is not to be trusted.
23: If they're actually committed to it, they would commit to passing it through all stages. This is just them trying to provide a fig leaf. And not actually a commitment to capping council rates, which have got out of control. But it's the same Labor Party which wants 9 new taxes. I'm sure they're pretty happy to just provide a fig leaf.
24: Was the Treaty Principles Bill a fig leaf?
23: No, that was part of our coalition agreement, and we voted against it.
1: Labor says Edmund's stance is the official one, decided on after seeing the legislation the day before. But the party says it would also look into bed taxes if councils want them. Barbara Edmonds clashed with National's Nicola Willis over both policies.
25: Adding new taxes to everything from a bed night through to their Netflix account
0: isn't going to help them.
21: And the problem is, Nicola, over the last 2 years, how many people have you spoken to that have told you, we can't even go on holiday because we can't afford the cost of living, we can't afford to put food on the table, where you're having to choose between food and fuel?
0: Well, you're going to make it harder for them to do it, Barbara. If the cost of a motel night increases, it won't be easier for them to go on holiday. It'll be harder.
21: If you can just stop for a moment.
0: Well, you interrupted
21: Ultimately, the cost for tourism infrastructure falls on the ratepayer.
1: And that's not the only national policy Labor agreed to support to select committee this week.
2: The Labor caucus discussed the social media bill today, and we made the decisions that we will support that bill, and I've written to Erica Stanford conveying that support and encouraging the government to give the bill its first reading before the election so that the select committee process can get underway.
1: Another quick decision, here's Chris Hipkins less than 4 hours earlier.
2: There clearly is no rush because the government have indicated they're not going to give the bill a first reading before the election. That was a decision they took without consulting us on that.
1: But again, plenty of room to disagree, this time over why it won't get to that point until after the election. Here's Education Minister Erica Stanford facing questions from reporters on Tuesday.
3: It's not much time. That'll have to be a conversation that the Leader of the House has with the Prime Minister.
4: Is that your desire, though, to have it passed a first reading before the House rises?
3: But, well, of course, that was always the intention, but we've just sort of run out of runway, unfortunately.
5: Why did you run out of runway if you would have liked to get this done by the end of the term?
3: Well, I've been working with Labor for the last 5 months on this, answering multiple questions, having multiple briefings, showing them the bill multiple times, and here we are.
5: But the caucus was only given the bill last week, right? I think you said this stuff with the Attorney General?
3: They had the bill twice before that. They had it up in my office, so I had to come and see it. We had a second briefing after that where they could invite all of their caucus members into a room to see it. I think there was four of them that came along. They had our officials on multiple occasions to answer questions over the preceding couple of months.
4: Hold on, so you would have introduced this earlier had Labor not dragged the chain, is that what you're saying?
3: Oh, look, I'm just saying they had lots of questions.
4: I appreciate that, but can you answer the question though? Is this the reason that you didn't introduce it until yesterday?
3: Well, of course we would have introduced it much earlier if we were able to. But we have done absolutely everything that has been asked of us. In fact, I've offered on multiple occasions, do you need more, do you need more? So I really wanted to get this across the line, and we've worked really constructively together.
4: Yeah, but you introduced it yesterday and you didn't have their support. So if Labor's dragging the chain, I mean, as you're claiming, why introduce it yesterday when you didn't even know if you had their support?
3: Because I wanted to make sure that the public could see the bill, to see that what we've been doing for the last year, that we take this issue really seriously.
1: Labor's crying foul.
2: It's ridiculous. So the government won't progress the social media bill that on Monday they said was urgent because there are massive child safety issues involved, and yet they're progressing a rates cap bill that won't come into force for several years after the election.
1: The opposition party, looking down the barrel of that dropping support, is also getting tired of the constant criticism over their tax plans, as evidenced by the leader's comments to Morning Report host John Campbell on Tuesday.
25: Well, we're not afraid of talking about taxes. We're campaigning on the introduction of a capital gains tax, which would be a significant shift to our tax system. But that is the only significant shift that we're campaigning on making should we form the next government.
15: In the
25: It's important that New Zealanders know what we're proposing, because the National Party are spending hundreds of thousands of dollars spreading lies about the Labor Party's tax plans.
15: Lies.
25: They're absolute lies. I mean, if you look at the hundreds of thousands of dollars they're spending on billboards and online advertising, they are literally telling lies.
1: Of course, two can play at the game of tax attacks. On Thursday, it was Labor staking out a position, forcing National to play catch-up.
2: We will not be increasing fuel tax in the next term.
0: He has already racked up a number of promises that will be delivered from the Land Transport Fund, which will require more funding.
2: I'm not going to go through every individual project.
15: So
2: what I'm going to say is that there will
15: be scaled back?
2: No, there will be scaling of those projects.
0: What he is talking about is destroying thousands of jobs across our country.
2: New Zealanders simply cannot afford an extra 22 cents a litre on their fuel bills every time they fill up the car, and yet as of today that is still the government's policy.
0: If he's saying to every community in the country there will be less funding for your council to repair the roads, he needs to be straight with them about how many jobs will be lost, how many businesses will be destroyed.
2: This is a government that's telling councils they've got to scale their ambitions to fit within a rates cap, so will the National Land Transport Fund.
1: It feels a strange reversal. Labor hammering National over new taxes, and National, which cancelled fuel tax increases this term, hammering them in return for doing exactly the same thing. In a 1-2 punch, Labor follows up less than 2 hours later, calling for a rule-out of GST increases. If turnabout is fair play, taxpayers, ratepayers and the minor parties are the ones caught in between. New Zealand First and ACT have long opposed the social media ban and aren't impressed by National calling it a government policy.
6: No matter if the old parties Tweedledum and Tweedledee do it, it's not fair game if they fail.
8: I would like to support this because I think the problem is real, but you only have to look at this bill for 5 minutes to see that it's not a serious and effective solution.
1: Winston Peters, frustrated too with the back down on regional deals.
6: We're going to make sure the government keeps its word. The National Party may not keep theirs, but we're keeping ours.
1: The Greens oppose both the rates caps and the social media ban. Here's co-leader Chloe Swarbrick.
9: Is it a grand coalition, guys? What's going on? This shows the danger of a politics, particularly from the legacy parties, that is informed far more by focus groups and polling than it is by serious policy that is necessary to drive our country forward.
1: National and Labour have both repeatedly ruled out the idea of joining forces in a grand coalition, and this week shows exactly why. They do agree on the broad direction on several topics, those traversed this week, as well as infrastructure funding, planning for housing, and resource management reform. But it's the way they do it, and the entrenched politicking that just keeps rearing its ugly head. That was Focus on Politics. Make sure to follow us in your favourite podcast app, or find RNZ's Politics NZ podcast feed and subscribe there. I'm Russell Palmer. Thanks for joining us. Mā te wā.
10: Thank you, Russell, and Focus on Politics is back after the 5 o'clock news next Saturday afternoon. 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
11: Mā lōle soi fua male langi e mā mā. This is Tangata o Te Moana from RNZ Pacific. I'm Warad Tuila Eba Taylor. Coming up.
12: What we're seeing now is what was a fuel crisis is fast becoming a food, water, health crisis.
11: Prolonged fuel crisis in the Pacific is now impacting many families. And
26: we've got 140,000, you know, Cook Islanders, Niueans, Tokelauans living here in New Zealand. We've got deep, deep connectivity between our four countries.
11: New Zealand says its connections to its realm countries remain strong and stable. But first, we start with...
27: This is not simply a constitutional or political issue. It concerns the lives, hopes and futures of our people.
11: Independence for Bougainville will have to wait again as PNG sets a new date to vote. It could still be months before the Papua New Guinea Parliament makes a decision on whether to approve of independence for the country's autonomous region of Bougainville. In an historic day on Thursday, the result of Bougainville's independence referendum was finally tabled in PNG's Parliament after a 7-year wait. Johnny Blades is in Port Moresby and found this report.
28: A delegation from the autonomous Bougainville government came to the PNG capital to attend Parliament for the historic tabling of the referendum result from 2019, in which 97.7% of people voted for independence. Also being tabled were the Joint Consultation Report and the Melanesian Framework documents, which are guiding PNG and Bougainville's deliberations on the way forward. PNG's parliament has the final say, and Prime Minister James Marape said the matter before MPs couldn't be more important.
27: This is not simply a constitutional or political issue. It concerns the lives, hopes and futures of our people, especially those whose life have been shaped by the Bougainville crisis and the Bougainville peace process.
28: The opposition leader James Nomane pointed out that MPs could hardly be expected to make an informed decision when they had only just received these documents. He said it was also unclear what happens after the vote.
29: I ask that the government be very, very clear about when this vote will take place and make all effort, Mr. Acting Speaker, to inform all leaders of the House about yes, what happens, no, what happens. Be blamas clear, Mr. Acting Speaker.
28: James Marape said his government had a plan for the way forward for either outcome of the vote, affirmative or negative. And after the adjournment, he issued a statement saying the PNG and Bougainville governments will meet in October to set the date for the parliament vote on the referendum. Earlier during debate, the Minister for Bougainville Affairs, Manasa Makiba, who tabled the referendum result and the documents, noted that the Melanesian framework provided for a structured pathway and orderly transition for Bougainville to assume greater powers, in the event of an affirmative vote by Parliament.
7: It is designed to support an orderly transition by establishing agreed arrangements through which Bougainville can progressively assume greater powers and responsibilities. At the heart of the framework is the concept of a transitional phase that is being termed as self-government. Under the Melanesian framework, an affirmative decision by the National Parliament would not result in the immediate independence of Bougainville.
28: Makiba acknowledged that in the consultations leading up to the sitting, the National Government and the ABG had been unable to reach consensus on a pathway in the event that the Parliament doesn't accept the referendum result. But he said PNG's government still believed a constructive pathway forward was possible.
7: The first element of the pathway would be the completion of the drawdown and effective exercise of all remaining autonomous powers available to Bougainville under Part 14 of the National Constitution, recognizing that the full implementation of autonomy remains a central pillar of the Bougainville Peace Agreement.
28: Meanwhile, the senior MP who oversaw national consultations over Bougainville described arguments that giving Bougainville independence undermines PNG's sovereignty as reductive. Dr. Alan Merritt, the chairman of the Bipartisan Parliamentary Committee on Bougainville Matters, said the referendum issue had attracted considerable debate on the issue of PNG sovereignty.
7: That if we vote in favour of the 97.7% and grant Bougainville independence, then some of the other provinces might want to leave Papua New Guinea as well. I want to express my personal belief that this fear is an uninformed knee-jerk reaction and lacks human understanding.
28: The Police Minister, John Pundari, said that MPs needed spiritual wisdom to guide them in making the big decision.
13: We cannot rely on just the human intellect. I call upon all churches, all Christians and all the people of Papua New Guinea, including our dearest brothers and sisters of Bougainville, to enter into a season of deep prayer before the actual parliamentary vote for or against occurs at a later date. I pray that God will grant this parliament and the leaders of Bougainville the supernatural divine wisdom to make the right decision, a decision rooted not in politics but in soul, history, justice, righteousness, and above all, forgiveness and love.
28: After some hours of debate, Parliament adjourned and will deal with the question later. The Prime Minister appeared to agree with the opposition that more time is needed to study the documents and digest the consultations.
27: As we pick up this report and go home in the next month or two, ponder over this issue. I think from their perspective, lives lost. And I ask Bougainvillians, to my brothers and sisters, think from our perspective.
28: The patience of Bougainvillians is being tested, but they've already waited decades, so a few months more may not be all that much in the context of their long-running quest for independence.
11: New Zealand says its connections to its realm countries remain strong and stable. Christopher Luxon met with Cook Islands' Mark Brown, Niue's Dalton Tangilangi and Tokelau's Alepati Tavite in Government House Friday morning, ahead of the Pacific Islands Forum Leaders meeting in Palau next week. Kaya Selby has this report.
14: When the year began, the relationship between New Zealand and the Cook Islands was frosty. The Cooks had struck out in late 2024, signing a security deal with China that New Zealand hadn't approved of. Amidst a myriad of issues, a breakdown in communications led to a breakdown in trust, leading to a cut in aid only restored earlier this year. Now, Prime Minister Luxon is calling Prime Minister Brown his brother.
16: As you know, we've normalised our relationship and we've sorted the issues of the last year or so out.
14: The realm countries say they are a family. Today's meeting, the first of a series of annual family reunions.
26: We've got 140,000 Cook Islanders, Niueans, Tokelauans living here in New Zealand. We've got deep, deep connectivity between our four countries, and so it's really important that we talk about, in a volatile and uncertain world, actually as like-minded and very, very close family, what more can we be doing?
14: Issues differ widely between the Cook Islands, Niue and Tokelau, but Niuean Prime Minister Dalton Tangalangi says the three countries have a shared mission to become more self-reliant. Facing El Nino conditions and rolling blackouts, he reflected on their progress.
4: There will always be some stoppage here and there, but I think the good benefits here that we're less reliable on the fossil fuel. If anything, and we are so grateful for the New Zealand support, but I think the Pacific also needs ourselves to reach out further and try and help ourselves or other donor partners, so we don't have to always rely on New Zealand.
14: For Mark Brown, freshly re-elected, the Cooks have emphasised their independence in a way that Niue and Tokelau haven't. Mr. Brown says one of the earliest sore points in the relationship, a Cook Islands passport, has been laid to rest.
5: That's no longer part of our discussions at the moment. As a sovereign nation, the Cook Islands has pretty well established itself internationally as a country, and as citizens of New Zealand and also increasingly Australia, that is where our status is right now.
14: Meanwhile, the Cooks are fielding an unprecedented level of interest from another global superpower, the United States. The US has made no secret of its deep-sea mining ambitions in the Clarion-Clipperton zone. Where this leads to the relationship with Aotearoa remains to be seen. But Prime Minister Brown insists he will ensure his country benefits from any future activity.
5: Decisions made on our seabed and on our resources are made by the Cook Islands, for the interests of Cook Islanders only, I should say. The Cook Islands is looking very closely at how we as a country would benefit if we move down the road of extraction.
14: In a far less fortunate position is Tokelau. The territory was expelled from the lucrative Parties to the Nauru Agreement Vessel Day Scheme in February, and estimates of the ensuing revenue losses are massive. RNZ has previously reported that New Zealand may have played a role in getting Tokelau kicked out, thanks to interference in the territory's fisheries. Prime Minister Luxon denied this.
26: Between Tokelau and ourselves, we're putting a full court press into making sure they're reinstated into the Fishing Commission, and that's our real focus in the next week and a half.
14: Following the meeting, only Tokelau's leader was unavailable to speak to media. The realm countries will ride together to Palau for the Pacific Island Forum Leaders Summit next week.
11: Child Fund New Zealand says families in the Pacific are facing a prolonged fuel crisis with knock-on effects for food, water and access to essential services. Chief Executive Josie Pagani spoke to Susanna Sui Sui Ki about what her team is seeing on the ground.
12: What we're seeing now is what was a fuel crisis is fast becoming a food, water, health crisis. And that's partly because in the Pacific there's always a bit of a lag, partly because governments buy fuel in bulk because we're so far away from places like Singapore and South Korea where they do the oil refinery. And so we've had a bit of a lag, and now I think it's really hitting the Pacific. And we're hearing that from Pacific governments, but we're hearing that in Child Fund from community groups who are saying we haven't had, for example, in Solomon Islands, we haven't had flights fly out to the outer islands where we work for nearly a month. So supplies are dwindling, even supplies of bottled water are dwindling. So this is really turning into a crisis. We know it because the Pacific is telling us, but we're also seeing it with our own eyes.
17: Can you give me a concrete example of what that looks like for a family?
12: Yeah, I mean, for example, what we're seeing with the lack of flights, say in Solomon Islands going out to the outer islands, that families are having to ration some of the bottled water. Now, the problem with that is that often sourcing natural water, clean drinking water, is difficult in some areas, and particularly in places like Kiribati, where we also work in the outer islands. And sometimes that water table is contaminated with salt water. So if you don't have a desalination unit, you're relying on bottled water or rainwater, those water resources are starting to dwindle. Same with food. So even though I know from my own experience of going out to the outer islands and the provinces in Solomon Islands, there's a lot of local food. But if you are also dependent on imports, and we know that the Pacific is very dependent on not only fuel imports but also food imports. So if you haven't had a supply drop in 3-4 weeks, then your supplies are really starting to dwindle around that family table for dinner at night.
17: Mm. With the impacts that you're outlining, you also say New Zealand must continue to work alongside Pacific governments. What specifically do you want the government to do?
12: Well, you know, the Pacific Island Forum called a while back now. They invoked the Bikitawa Declaration. That declaration is a regional declaration, which we're part of. We're signatories of that too, because this is our home too. We are a Pacific nation. So I think that invoking that declaration means that we should all be working together in the region to solve this crisis. We know the fuel crisis is a crisis in New Zealand as well, but it's hurting families primarily at the pump and the cost of petrol. What we know in the Pacific is it's hurting families at the kitchen table and for the basics like food, water and access to health. So New Zealand is doing its bit in terms of diplomacy. We've seen our Foreign Affairs Minister, Winston Peters, lobby personally US Secretary of State Marco Rubio to say, look, you've got to help us get fuel tankers to the Pacific so that the Pacific has access to fuel. But I think we need to do more. And certainly we have funding now from the Australian government, from working with our partners, Plan International as well, to work in Kiribati and just do some basic stuff like ensure that if they don't have a desalination unit in one of the outer islands, we make sure they get one. If they're struggling to grow local food, then we're gonna quickly input container beds, raised beds and so on so people can grow food. Even little things like making sure there are technicians and spare parts for water tanks or any units so that if things do go wrong and they can't get supplies, they can at least fix a desalination unit or a water tank.
11: Fiji's tourism industry is delighted about the government's decision of its incoming 5% tourism services tax, but it remains confused about some aspect of the controversial tax, which has been criticised by international travel associations. Atere Anumaterigi reports.
3: The government is now changing the way the new services tax is to be implemented following discussions with the tourism industry on Tuesday. The standalone tax will now apply only to new bookings made from September 1st, with prior bookings not subject to the tax. The government says this provides certainty for visitors and enables tourism operators to honour existing bookings and contractual arrangements. Fiji Hotel and Tourism Association's CEO, Vantasha Lockington, says common sense prevailed upon hearing the clarification.
15: That's exactly the outcome that we were looking for in all the discussions we've been having with both the tax department as well as the Ministry of Finance. So the fact that it finally came through, albeit a little late, is still very, very much appreciated.
3: In 2025, Fiji's tourism industry earned 2.8 billion Fijian dollars. However, the industry says the new tax may affect the ability for continuing growth. Vantasha Lockington says taxes aren't new, but she says it's now on the industry to work harder to keep Fiji attractive to all holidaymakers.
15: We're going to have to do a lot more as an industry to make Fiji as attractive as possible, despite having this 5% tax added. These are some of the things that small Pacific Island nations like Fiji have to grapple with.
3: The tax, or TST, applies to large-scale tourism businesses with an annual gross turnover exceeding 2 million Fijian dollars. Ms. Lockington says only a few small or medium businesses will hit the threshold, but those close to it may have to rethink expansion or start charging the tax if revenue rises.
15: So it will make smaller operators rethink, you know, whether they should sit at the 2 million, and you're going to have to constantly prove that you're below that line.
3: RNZ Pacific reached out to Fiji's Revenue and Customs Service, or FRCS, for clarification into how many businesses would be affected by the TST. The response is being voiced.
18: From the meeting that we were advised, there was an approximate of 138 businesses, and all those businesses that are going above the threshold of 2 million will be sent out a blast email for the registration. That will be around the 1st of September.
3: Ms. Lockington says, to the association's understanding, the tax will conclude on August 31st, 2027. However, it is unclear in the legislation. Here is the FRCS's response.
18: At the moment, that agreement is only for 12 months. After the 12 months, they will relook into the bill. And if the government, if they would like to continue, we will be sent confirmation for that. That's how we'll be advising the taxpayers. But right now, it's only for 12 months.
3: The purpose of the tax is to help give capital to the national carrier, Fiji Airways, as it faces financial pressure despite recording about 1.85 billion Fijian dollars in operating revenue last year.
11: This is Tangata Otemoana from RNZ Pacific. A Cook Islands fisherman feared for his life when he discovered a mysterious package washed up on the reef in Mitiaro, thinking it could be a body or a bomb. The contents of the package was tested by police and indicated the presence of cocaine. Deanna Haxton reached out to the fisherman, who RNZ agreed not to name, and he recounted the discovery.
0: The fisherman discovered the package while reef fishing on Tuesday, July 28th. He says he initially thought he was looking at a turtle that had been killed by a shark and washed onto the reef. But as he got closer, he realised it was not a turtle. While stricken with fear, he cautiously poked the package with his fishing rod to see if he could feel what it contained.
2: I had two thoughts then. First, I thought this could be a human body chopped up. Second, I was suddenly worried that I was wrong and this thing was a bomb. And if it exploded right now, I would die and no one would ever find me.
0: Despite these fears, the fishermen continue to investigate.
2: So I rolled it to the other side and something fell out. This packet fell out. And that's when it hit me. This was probably drugs.
0: He then became concerned the package could be more dangerous than it looked. Still fearing it might be rigged with explosives, he left the package and continued fishing. But while cleaning his catch back on shore, he couldn't stop thinking about it. Worried the high tide might take it away, he reported his find to a local police officer, who enlisted the help of a couple young men to carry the package off the reef. They also discovered two loose bricks, believed to have been knocked from the main package and washed further ashore by rough seas.
2: So we took the whole thing to the police officer's house and then we cut into the packets to have a proper look at what was inside. So there were 17 packets inside the sack and two found washed ashore. So there were 19 packets altogether.
0: The material was taken to Rarotonga, where the Cook Islands Police Service says preliminary testing indicated the presence of cocaine. In a press statement, they confirmed there were 19 bricks found, weighing approximately 26.49 kilograms in total, including packaging. Police are investigating where the package came from and whether they could be connected to other investigations. Customs has also strengthened vessel monitoring and searches. The fisherman says he is concerned about what the discovery could mean for Mitiaro and the wider Cook Islands. He says this find indicates there could be vessels travelling through Cook Islands waters as part of a bigger drug operation.
2: We don't know what their plan was. Maybe they were throwing it in the sea for another ship or yacht to pick up, something like that. Or maybe they planned it all along to throw it in the sea to wash up on Mitiaro.
0: He worries such operations aren't a new occurrence and it's only the first time they've come across it in Mitiaro. For the fisherman, he wants the world to know that drugs shouldn't be carried through the Pacific Ocean, and his island home and community needs to be protected.
2: So what do we want? We want to be protected. We don't want any more of this stuff landing in our paradise. Otherwise, maybe next time, it will be a young one that comes across a package while fishing, and maybe they'll hide it and keep it secret. But the main message is we don't want this to happen again.
0: Police thanked the fishermen and the Mitiaro community for their assistance and cooperation. They are reminding the public not to touch suspicious packages and to contact police immediately if they find them.
11: Most mothers remember the first time they laid eyes on their newborn and the joy a baby can bring. But for some, motherhood can also be an incredibly lonely journey. Fijian mother Mercedes Swan knows that isolation all too well. It was one of the reasons she created Mama Talanoa, an online safe space where Pacific mothers can openly share their experiences without fear of judgment. She told Susana Sui Sui Ki why she formed the group.
6: I had my first baby last year, and while I was pregnant, I experienced very poor mental health. And I felt like I didn't really have anywhere to go to that would really understand what I was going through. I had what felt like depression, and I did join a support group out of the US with Postpartum Support International, and they do some incredible work for moms and parents. But I felt like that support group didn't have that cultural aspect that I was looking for. Here in the islands, I didn't really have a place locally to go to share my experience and understand whether what I was experiencing was normal. So I decided to create my own support group, and I just put out a call on social media to see if anyone wanted to join, if there were any other moms who would be interested. And we gained a lot of interest very quickly, and it's just been an exciting growth to witness ever since.
17: What are some of the common experiences that you're hearing or reading from mothers who have joined Mama Talanoa?
6: Number one, I would say, is these women are looking for a safe space to share their experiences about motherhood. A lot of our moms are new moms, although we do get moms who have, you know, are very seasoned and have multiple kids, but they're looking for somewhere where they can share their struggles. Because the biggest barrier is that mental health is still very much stigmatized here in the islands and amongst island communities. And so sometimes women are not able to go to their parents or their family or friends or even their own partner to talk about their mental health struggles. And so we as a support group are trying to provide a safe space where these moms can come and share, knowing that they won't be judged because other moms can understand. And they can share openly about both the highs and the lows.
17: You know, despite joining a US-based group and seeing there was no local support group, what was your experience like with accessing maternal health services in Fiji?
6: I never really ended up looking for support locally through the healthcare system because I felt that simply speaking with other moms through the Mama Talanoa support group really was enough. It's really all I needed. I don't think I was at that point where I needed medication or counseling. I really just felt alone, and being able to talk to other moms has continued to strengthen me. And for some moms, that's all they really need is just other moms to say, look, I get it. I understand. Now, some moms do need a little more. They may need therapy or you know, medication for their mental health struggles. And unfortunately, it's not very available locally, but we do have a few providers around at our general hospital here that can provide those sorts of services.
17: What gaps are you noticing in the healthcare system when it comes to Pacific mothers?
6: Number one is access to mental health care. As I mentioned before, the access to a therapist or counselors is very limited. We do have a few NGOs who are doing their best to help moms with whom I work on a regular basis, but it is not something that the government provides and it is not accessible, especially for women who are in rural areas, women on the outer islands. It is not accessible. And there's also a lack of referral from when a mother presents to a doctor to you know, being referred to a counselor. And that's if a mom actually brings up her postpartum depression. So there's very little referral of women through the healthcare system to the proper mental health care they need. And then number two, I would say something that is really lacking in our healthcare system is the support for women in hospital. One of the areas that Mama Talanoa has been focusing on lately is bereavement care for parents who lose their babies in hospital. It's not as common, but when there is a stillbirth in hospital, the parents do not have a lot of time to spend with their baby. The baby has to go straight to the mortuary. And so the bereavement care is very limited, and we are hoping to help improve the experience of parents in hospital who lose their baby. So that's something that's lacking as well.
11: Tuvalu is turning to a small New Zealand outfit to deal with their mounting waste problem. While waste energy has gotten a bad rap in the Pacific lately, New Fuels says a smaller scale pollution solution can kill two birds with one stone. Kaya Salby has more.
1: Travelling through Funafuti Atoll, it doesn't take long before you arrive at one of Tuvalu's infamous rubbish mounds. Lee Ramsey, an engineer who runs New Fuels out of Ōtaki, north of Wellington, had to see it for his own eyes. His company was approached by Tuvalu a few months ago.
8: These countries, besides the plastic which they produce from imported products themselves, there's a lot of ocean plastics that wash up on these islands as well. So they are absolutely swamped. I mean, they've gone from what first world countries have evolved to over 50 years. They've had it hit over 5 or 10 years.
1: He says his waste to energy conversion technology kills two birds with one stone. On the one hand, the fuel source isn't hard to come by. There are literally mountains of it throughout the country. On the other, it directly addresses Tuvalu's dependence on diesel.
8: The idea is you feed this plastic and oils in, and you heat it with firewood or waste wood or even waste oil to heat the pot. And through what they call thermal decomposition, the components break down into their original hydrocarbon contents, and then that's the fuel that comes out the end, that's usable fuel.
1: On the question of sustainability, he says the machines keep new emissions minimal, considering that emissions had already been created when the waste was manufactured and shipped.
8: It's really important to make it clear that we're not burning plastic. Because it's a recovered asset, there is a reduction in CO2 for the energy you're creating versus if you were burning LPG or diesel or whatever. And the further away you get from civilization, the more carbon there content there is in shipping the original, you know, LPG or whatever out to these outer islands.
1: It comes amidst a debate throughout the Pacific about whether waste-to-energy solutions are the way to go, not only to address fossil fuel dependency, but fuel scarcity. A proposal to build a massive waste-to-energy plant in Fiji's Vunda Point was slammed by experts and community members alike earlier in the year. After it was revealed, it would burn through 900,000 tonnes of waste per year, much less than what Fiji actually produces. It would also create a supply chain dependence on waste, essentially guaranteeing that it would always be present on Pacific shores. Mr. Ramsey says the best solution is the small-scale one.
8: Fiji doesn't need 200 tonnes of waste coming in a day from Australia. What it needs is waste processing ability to suit the problem it's got in the first instance. And I guess that's where these technologies like small-scale pyrolysis fit in, because they can be built to certain sizes for the waste consumption or production in an area. When you're in the 200 tonne a day, you're up in that incineration level, which is where your dioxins and your emissions really do get nasty.
1: Tuvalu spends more than a quarter of its GDP on importing diesel every year. It's an over-reliance that forced them to implement strict fuel rations earlier in the year. Whether the Pacific will embrace waste to energy, even at a small scale, awaits to be seen.
11: That's Tangata o Te Moana for this week. For all episodes, head over to rnz.co.nz/Pacific. We're also on Spotify, Apple and iHeartRadio. 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
10: And Tangata will be back next Saturday afternoon. Phil O'Brien will be here with the news in just a moment.
9: RNZ News at 6. Good evening, I'm Phil O'Brien. The former partner of a New Zealander missing in Nepal says he's not heard from her since devastating floods hit the Nepal-China border. Nearly 2,000 people are missing and the toll stands at 629. John Kubiak says Shweta Mathre was part of the S3 group travelling on Isha Foundation's Sacred Walks pilgrimage. He says her family and friends are still waiting for news about her. John Kubiak was among dozens of people who braved heavy rain in Auckland to attend a vigil remembering those killed in the disaster. Auckland Emergency Management says the heaviest rain for the region is due to hit now, or between now and nine tonight, with the potential for localised downpours in some spots. An orange heavy rain warning is in place for Northland, Auckland and Coromandel until early tomorrow morning, with up to 100 millimetres of rain forecast. Auckland Emergency General Manager Adam Maggs says there's been steady rain already, and they're keeping a particularly close eye on the north and northwest parts of Auckland. He says the river at Falls Road in Warkworth is already swollen, and they're asking people to avoid the area. Adam Maggs says it's important for people to drive to the conditions and stay out of floodwaters. Donald Trump has announced that the United States has entered an agreement with Venezuela which secures majority U.S. control of more than $65 billion of proven oil reserves in the country. The president made the announcement on social media, saying the deal would lower U.S. petrol prices and boost prosperity in Venezuela, whose president Nicolas Maduro he ousted in January. The BBC's Ian McWilliam reports.
7: Donald Trump described his new deal with Venezuela as the biggest oil deal in world history. He said it would more than double U.S. oil reserves and substantially lower prices for U.S. consumers. Rising domestic fuel costs have been a primary concern of the president as the November midterms approach, and Iran continues to block shipments through the Strait of Hormuz. Media reports say that in return for a U.S. ownership stake, private companies, including American firms, will develop Venezuelan oil fields and return more oil revenue to Venezuela.
9: Venezuela has the largest proven oil reserves in the world. However, production has plummeted since the 1990s. A researcher is calling for greater investment to collect health data, particularly in primary care. University of Otago Senior Research Fellow Dr. Fiona Imlach says the number of women with chronic conditions is underestimated. She describes it as a cycle of invisibility and neglect.
13: The problem is a lot of these chronic conditions which affect women are managed in primary care. Primary cares are mostly private businesses, and so even though the government subsidises them and actually there is some reporting back, that reporting really is only on how many visits or how many certain services are being delivered. We don't know what they're being delivered for.
9: And that's the news.
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9: The short forecast now from Met Service to midnight tomorrow. Northland to Waikato, also Coromandel, Bay of Plenty and Taupo. Rain today with heavy falls and localised downpours, easing to showers in Northland tonight and elsewhere early tomorrow. Waitomo to Kapiti, including Taumarunui and Taihape, partly cloudy with the odd shower about Taumarunui and Taihape. A few showers tomorrow, mainly north of Whanganui. Gisborne at Northern Hawke's Bay, scattered rain becoming more widespread tonight, clearing to fine tomorrow morning. Southern Hawke's Bay, Wairarapa and Wellington, also Nelson, Marlborough and Canterbury. Generally fine with occasional high cloud, a possible shower about Christchurch tomorrow. Buller to Westland, mostly cloudy with showers. Otago, Southland and Fiordland. Showers about Fiordland and the south coast spreading elsewhere this evening. Some heavy and squally with hail tomorrow. Snow may affect higher roads tomorrow. And the Chatham Islands, cloudy periods. Showers tomorrow, mainly from evening. 6:05, news and weather again at 7.
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24: Well, hello. It's Nashville, Babylon.

The Cramps with Peter Gunn, opening up this week's Nashville Babylon with me, Mark Rogers. Welcome aboard, people, and thank you very much for tuning in. Yes, this week we've got a heady mix of country, soul and rock and roll. I'm not sure if we've got any reggae, but we've definitely got some blues. So guys, strap yourselves in and let's get into it.

Wanda Jackson with Riot in Cell Block Number 9, and ahead of the Rockabilly Mama was a Rockin' Daddy track, and that came courtesy of Eddie Bond. And yes, there is going to be a fair bit of rocking on this week's show, including something from Bluesman Extraordinaire, C6 Steve.

I always remember C60 coming in to the Loose Records office many years ago back in London when he was hawking around an album. And him and his guitar plonked themselves on the sofa, and he blew my mind for a half hour or so, and he was absolutely fantastic and a great live act indeed. But anyway, going back, that was indeed C60 with the great song Home. And talking of great songs, Dale Hawkins and Susie Q. I was going to play Creedence's version of Susie Q, but I must admit it goes on a bit too long. And then I remembered I hadn't played the original from Dale for many, many years. So guys, get into it.

Dale Hawkins just there with Susie Q. Now, big birthdays this week. There's a couple more coming up later on in the show. But Dinah Washington, who's a big favourite of mine, was born, August the 29th back in 1924. Now, she's a lady who I've played a lot of on the show over the years. And obviously, there was no way I was going through this week's performance without getting something in from Dinah. And I was going to play me in my chauffeur blues and a big long sliding thing, which always raises a smile and an eyebrow in certain quarters. But instead, I decided upon this one.

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And you know I intend to have him. I'll just ask, is you is or is you ain't my baby? The way you're acting lately makes me doubt. You is still my baby, baby.

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Well, is you is.

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So is you is, or is you ain't, my baby? Maybe.

birthday girl Dinah Washington with Is You Is or Is You Ain't My Baby. Now, when I did that reggae show about a month back, there's certain people I missed out on, and I was having nightmares about not playing anything from Phyllis Dillon. So I wanted to put that right this week and decided upon something she did with another great reggae singer, Hortense Ellis. So guys, get into this one.

Fearless Dylan and Hortense Ellis there with Get On The Right Track. So before we go any further, I've got to say, if you want to find out about the track listings and songs and performers, get on rnz.co.nz, have a look for the Nashville Babylon page, and all will be revealed, and as well as a way to listen to this show and previous episodes of Nashville Babylon at your leisure. Now, where are we? Yes, the band. Now, weirdly, I haven't played anything from the band for ages. I have no idea why. I know I played something from Levon Helm and Mavis Staples' album a little while back, which got me thinking, why haven't I played anything from the band themselves? So, guys, get into this one, and then something from, well, actually, hang around and find out.

Tony Joe White with Alligator Stomp just there, and ahead of Tony was the band with the all-time classic Up on Cripple Creek. Now, Bobby Charles, I played something from him, I think it was Small Time Talk, about a month, 2 months back, and I had a stack of emails, including a very nice message from Phil O'Brien. Hello, Phil. What was it? Yes, Small Time Talk. Was it? Yes, Small Town Talk indeed. So I wanted to get another tune in from Bob because there's a lot of fans out there, and decided upon this one.

Bobby Charles, just there with Save Me, Jesus. Right, we're coming towards the back end of the show, and I haven't played anything I haven't played any Cajun music for a little while, so from that great collection, Another Saturday Night, how about this one?

Belton Richard just there with Lonesome Fugitive. Right, and God, we're hammering through it and we haven't got much time left. But I tell you what, there's a couple of big birthdays this week. Liz Fraser from the Cocteau Twins. She was born, so look, yeah, August the 29th back in 1963. Big fan of the Cocteau Twins and big fan of Liz's singing. But she teamed up with this Mortal Coil many years ago to do a fantastic take on Tim Buckley's Song to the Siren. So I wanted to get that in this week, followed up by a birthday for Sterling Morrison of the Velvet Underground. So, guys, take it away.

Severin, Severin, speak so slightly.

Oh man, how cool is that? The Velvet Underground just there with Venus and Furs, and I'm playing that because Sterling Morrison of the Velvets was born August 29th back in 1942, and the head of the Velvet Underground was this Mortal Coil featuring on vocals birthday girl Liz Fraser with Song to the Siren, and those two tracks are bringing us towards the back in the show, but we've got time for one more, so I definitely wanted to get something from Irma Franklin in, so yeah, guys, get into this one.

Irma Franklin with Peace of My Heart, closing off this week's Nashville Babylon. Thanks very much for tuning in, people. If all goes to plan, I'll see you in a week. But in the meantime, use the novel tones to take you to wherever you may be going. Bye-bye.

Thank you, Mark. Nashville Babylon with another program back at the same time next week. A couple of concerned texters. Where was Dolly? There was no Dolly in there. No, well, the program is actually pre-recorded, so that program would have been recorded before. We very sadly lost Dolly. However, tonight and late night fill an hour of Dolly Parton Live at 11 o'clock.

0: RNZ News at 7. Good evening, I'm Phil O'Brien. Nepal has suspended search and rescue operations due to bad weather and said it needs foreign technical help to cope with the devastating flood that tore through an area bordering Tibet. Nearly 3,000 people are still missing, including over 500 in Tibet. Meanwhile, the former partner of missing New Zealander Shweta Mathre says he has not heard from her since the Nepal floods. John Kubiak attended a vigil today in Auckland remembering those killed in the disaster. He says he understands from the Isha Foundation that Ms. Mathre is among a group trapped inside an immigration building swept away by flash floods. Mr. Kubiak describes her as a shining light.
1: She had a love of life like I'd never seen in anyone. She loved to travel. She would see a rainbow. Every time she'd see a rainbow, she'd run outside screaming about how beautiful it was. Like, no joke. She just loved nature. She looked at everything as if it was the first time she'd seen it. And she didn't have a bad bone on her body. She was kind to everyone. She was happy.
0: John Kubiak says he's staying in close contact with Mathre's family as they wait for news. The organiser of a protest group against Wellington's new water provider hopes the announcement of more oversight could be a turning point. The government plans to impose performance requirements on Tiaki Wai for the next 10 years amid outrage over high bills. Stop Tiaki Wai organiser Guy Nuns is cautiously optimistic.
2: Talk is cheap. We want to be optimistic about anything that's coming from our politicians and our governments, but history has shown that often what they say and what they do are two different things. This might be a turning point. It'd be fantastic if it is.
0: Guy Nuns says Tiaki Wai needs more than oversight. It needs a major change in how it operates and its mission statement to focus on affordability. The Israeli army says it's carried out an airstrike in the occupied West Bank city of Jenin, killing 3 people. While Israel still carries out regular airstrikes on Gaza, such attacks in the West Bank are less common. The BBC's Katie Watson reports from Jerusalem.
3: Authorities in Gaza said 3 people were killed in Israeli airstrikes on Friday. In the West Bank, though, attacks like this are not as common. According to Israeli authorities, the airstrike in Jenin was a joint operation between the Israel Defense Force and its security services. They said it targeted a Hamas operative, Qais Batawi, and 2 of his accomplices, with weapons also found in their vehicle. Jenin is an area in the north of the West Bank, which has long been seen as a stronghold of Palestinian armed groups.
0: Serbia says a convicted war criminal and former Bosnian Serb General Ratko Mladic is entitled to a funeral with full military and state honours, despite overseeing a plethora of atrocities. Mladic, known as the Butcher of Bosnia, died in a US prison hospital in The Hague on Thursday at the age of 84, while serving a life sentence for genocide and crimes against humanity. That includes the Srebrenica massacre in 1995, when his troops murdered thousands of Bosnian Muslim men and boys. Despite this, Ratko Mladic remains a hero to many nationalist Serbs. And that's the news.
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0: Short forecast now from Met Service to midnight tomorrow. Northland to Waikato, also Coromandel, Bay of Plenty and Taupo. Rain today with heavy falls, localised downpours, easing to showers in Northland tonight and elsewhere early tomorrow. Waitomo to Kapiti, including Taumarunui and Taihape. Partly cloudy with the odd shower about Taumarunui and Taihape. A few showers tomorrow, mainly north of Whanganui. Gisborne and Northern Hawke's Bay, scattered rain becoming more widespread this evening, clearing to fine tomorrow morning. Southern Hawke's Bay, Wairarapa and Wellington, also Nelson, Marlborough and Canterbury, generally fine with occasional high cloud. Possible shower about Christchurch tomorrow. Buller to Westland, mostly cloudy with showers. Otago, Southland and Fiordland. Showers about Fiordland and the south coast spreading elsewhere this evening. Some heavy and squally with hail tomorrow. Snow may affect higher roads tomorrow. And the Chatham Islands, cloudy periods. Showers tomorrow, mainly from evening. 7:05, news and weather again at 8:00.

absolutely love the Phoebe Snow party trick, the warbling octaves, falsetto at the end of a song. She did a lot of songs. Did it in that one, I think, to show off to Paul Simon. It's Paul Simon with Phoebe Snow and the Jesse Dixon Singers from the album Still Crazy After All These Years and Gone at Last. It's for Kenny Osborne in Parnell in Auckland. 7:09 on a Saturday night. Phil O'Brien at midnight tonight. We remember Dolly Parton in Late Night Phil with some highlights from Dolly Parton live in London with a fantastic band, some beautiful songs. Coming up around about 11:15 tonight, between now and then, however, your requests, including this one for Ross at Christchurch. He wants me to play a song by the Amazing Rhythm Aces. And it's sort of Amazing Grace, but it's not really.

Amazing Grace used to be her favourite song, the Amazing Rhythm Aces, for Ross in Christchurch. It's 13 past seven. Daniel Pujol has got an early request tonight. He wants to hear an instrumental, he says, that might have been in a TV ad somewhere, but definitely got played in the more groovy cafes in the mid-2000s. Define groovy for me, Daniel. They're from Norway. They're from Norwegia. They're a Norwegian duo. They're called Røyksopp, and the track is called Epler.

Texter says, I haven't heard this since literally a groovy cafe 20-something years ago, maybe in Nelson. Followed up by Texter says, has it finished yet? To which I can only say, yes. Royksopp and Epler, request for Daniel Pujol on RNZ National. 17 past 7 already. Pete Costello, good morning to you, Pete. Peter's in the morning in New Jersey. I hope you can find a place for this Grammy-nominated singer-songwriter named Tift Merritt. She sings a song that becomes an earworm every time I hear it. It's called Travelling Alone.

Kadum. It needed one of those, didn't it? And a great Little Miss Night and Day, Boz Skaggs for Fran from Stephen Nelson. Sorry, Stephen Nelson wants me to play it for Fran from his Out of the Blues album. We got words in all sorts of weird orders here, Steve, but I know what you're getting at. Little Miss Night and Day, before that, Tiff Merritt and Travelling Alone. Texter says, surely this music isn't you, Phil. Have you gone AI? Absolutely nothing AI about Boz Skaggs. Pretty sure there wasn't anything AI about Tiff Merritt either. I notice that AI music is not being recognised on the Australian music charts. I won't play AI requests. People try to sneak them in, but I just don't want to. But occasionally one might sneak through. You never know, because it's getting better all the time. I'm really enjoying season 3 of a series called The Comeback. Lisa Kudrow, who I've always rather liked. In season 3 of The Comeback, where she's a former sitcom star fighting against AI in the television and movie industries, and all tied up with the writer strikes that they had over there for such a long time. But yeah, AI. Rightio, we're going to play a song for Hunter from Auckland. Again, as far from AI as you can possibly get. Everyone, Dolly Parton included, always said that for women in country music, it really started here.

Back in Baby's Arms, the wonderful Patsy Cline, a request for Hunter in Auckland. 29282101 is the text number if you'd like to leave a message there, or in fact leave details for a request for next week. You'll also get a link in the reply taking you to tonight's playlist. Anne writes to say, I've abandoned my husband, and I thought, I don't really need this on a Saturday night while I'm at work. I've abandoned my husband for a girls' weekend with my daughter. So would you please play a live version of Mark Knopfler doing Sultans of Swing for John to let him know I'm thinking of him? And I'll give it a go. The playlist is pretty full tonight, but if a gap comes through, I will do it. Otherwise, I'll play it for you next Saturday night, which means you'll have to do another girls' weekend next weekend, but I'm sure you'll be fine with that. It's time now to play Twilight Time by the Platters. It's for Maureen and Dennis in Whangarei.

Loving those harmonies, the Platters and Twilight Time for Maureen and Dennis in Whangarei. 25 to 8 time for a couple of Beatles songs. First up, this one for Brodie Andrews in Te Rangi.

Brodie Andrews in Titirangi, that song's for you. Baby, you can indeed drive my vehicle. It's the Beatles, 23 to 8. I'm going to play one now for Fred Waterer, who's out of jail. He's out of Facebook jail, and it's time for him to make requests again. Wonderful. Fred is in St. Catharines in Ontario, and all I know about Ontario, and I've only found this out recently, is that they've got a lake. Anyway, the Beatles, rock and roll music for you, Fred.

Nate's boy, Nat King Cole. That's for Maureen. Hey, Maureen, thank you for requesting that. I was just reading up about the song because the beginning of it sounded vaguely familiar. And I was just trying to find some information about it. The song came out in 1948, and there was a bit of a ban happening at the moment for the American Federation of Musicians of the United States and Canada. So basically what happened, if anyone wanted to do a version of that song, Nature Boy, they could only do it a cappella, no instruments whatsoever. So there are a few versions of it around. How bizarre. What do you think? How weird would that be? We're only going to release songs with no backing, no instruments, just a cappella. And it didn't last for long, thank goodness, but there you go. That was back in the 40s. Nature Boys were actually a group of hippies, very early, well before hippies. This was in the 1940s. They referred to themselves as Nature Boys in L.A. Bit of a big story to that song. Thank you, Maureen, for requesting it. Simon of Wainui Omata says, can you please tell Phil, this is because Todd was on last week, could you please tell Phil to play A Pair of Brown Eyes by the Pogues next Saturday? If he doesn't, it'll be rum, sodomy and the lash for him. Thank you, Simon of Wainui Omata. Here are the Pogues.

On Saturday night requests on RNZ National, that's one for Simon and Wainui Omata. It's the Pogues, a pair of brown eyes at 11 minutes to 8. We will have news at 8 o'clock tonight. Don't forget our late night fill tonight, very special one. Dolly Parton live in London. Got some highlights from that concert coming up right about quarter past 11 tonight, right before Vicky Mackay's All Night program. Back to the requests, as they say, for Juliet and Narendra in Wanaka. This is a request from Anne. It's Joan Baez. It's called Gracias a la Vida.

different types of everyday coat pants with stripes and cut away coat perfect fits.

0: RNZ News at 8. Good evening, I'm Phil O'Brien. Almost 2,500 people are now reported as missing in Nepal and Tibet following a catastrophic flash flood. The death toll is at least 629. Nepalese authorities have suspended search and rescue because of bad weather. Natalie Whiting of the ABC is in Kathmandu.
1: Hundreds of people are visiting hospitals and morgues in Kathmandu, searching for loved ones as the number of missing from the disaster continues to rise. Flash flooding triggered by a huge piece of a glacier breaking off and crashing into the river has devastated communities downstream, wiping out roads, bridges and villages. Rescuers and aid suppliers are still struggling to reach many of the hardest hit areas, which remain accessible only by air.
0: At least 38 Australians and 5 New Zealanders are among the missing. Psychiatrists are warning of a looming mental health staffing crisis. The Royal Australia and New Zealand College of Psychiatrists says psychological distress among New Zealanders is climbing. Spokesperson Mark Lawrence says half of the current psychiatry workforce is retiring within a decade and 1 in 5 positions are vacant. He says urgent investment is needed to increase psychiatry training places to avoid a workforce cliff. Sudan's government has lifted a 2-year curfew in state of emergency in Khartoum as it tries to restore normal life in the war-damaged capital. Residents can now move and work around the clock, although security patrols and checkpoints will remain. The curfew continues elsewhere in Sudan. The Tourism and Hospitality Minister Louise Upston says the cruise industry is showing strong signs of recovery after a challenging few years. The Crown Princess docked in Auckland this morning, heralding the beginning of a new cruise season. More than 200,000 passengers are expected between now and the end of June. Louise Upston says cruise tourism is an important part of the economy and has been identified as a priority. Auckland City Centre Residents Group says the council should invest in new public restrooms. The council says some busy areas in the central city have limited or no toilets. It also found many of those aren't accessible for people with mobility issues or children. Residents Group Chair Anthony Phillips says it's a problem 10 years in the making.
2: Clean and operational toilets that everyone can access is part and parcel of a successful city. And so we're keen to see more than the status quo. We would be very keen to see more public investment and more loos.
0: Anthony Phillips says a new toilet block outside the soon-to-open Karangahape train station is a great example. And that's the news.
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0: Short forecast from Met Service, an updated one till midnight tomorrow. Northland to Waikato, also Coromandel, Bay of Plenty and Taupo. Rain today with heavy falls, localised downpours easing to showers in Northland tonight and elsewhere early tomorrow. Waitomo to Kapiti, including Tamaranui and Taihape. Partly cloudy with the odd shower about Tamaranui and Taihape. A few showers tomorrow, mainly north of Whanganui. Gisborne and northern Hawke's Bay, scattered rain becoming more widespread this evening, clearing to fine tomorrow morning. Southern Hawke's Bay, Wairarapa and Wellington, also Nelson, Marlborough and Canterbury, generally fine with occasional high cloud, possible shower or two about Christchurch tomorrow. Buller to Westland, mostly cloudy with showers. Otago, Southland and Fiordland, rain turning to showers tonight. Some heavy and squally with hail tomorrow. Snow may affect higher roads tomorrow. And the Chatham Islands, cloudy periods, showers tomorrow, mainly from evening. Just on 8:05, news and weather again at 9. Louis Jordan, for song for Victor and Kerry in Arrowtown. This is Saturday Night Fish Fry.

them. Fooling around, just me and him. We decided we could use a little something to eat. So we went to a house on Rampart Street. We knocked on the door and it opened with ease. And a lush little miss said, "Come in, please." And before we could even bat an eye, we were

0: you.
1: Get away from that, boy.
2: Yeah, what was that? Louis Jordan and the 2:35, I think, Saturday Night Fish Fry. That's a request for Victor and Kerry, who are in beautiful Arrowtown. 8:10, RNZ National. A few years ago, quite a few years now, Ray Davis from the Kinks, frontman for the Kinks, recorded an album called See My Friends, where he got a whole bunch of Kinks songs and re-recorded them with different groups and solo artists. Metallica, for God's sakes, were on there. Mumford & Sons, Bruce Springsteen joined them on a track or two. And the one we're playing is the one with Amy McDonald, and it's a request from Steve Bradley in Wainui Omata, because he's calling his Scottish ancestry out with this one. He said, Amy McDonald, I saw her doing this duet with Ray Davies and had requests written all over it. So please, and requested for Diane in Paraparaumu Beach. Diane is Steve's sister, who is approaching the end of her dead-end street, which I presume is a bit of an end-joke between the two of you, because I'm a tad confused. But anyway, Steve Bradley in Wainui Omata, more than happy to play Ray Davis and Amy McDonald, if for no other reason than in about the last 30 seconds of the song, when the two of them just have a little chat. And she sounds so sweet, and Ray sounds just so... Ah, so good having her on the song. Check it out. This is Ray Davis, Amy McDonald, Dead End Street.

George Benson, Breezin' for Bill and Sandy and Wanaka. And thank you, Diane, for your text. Message completely understood. Now I know what's going on. Thank you very much. 2101 is the text number. If you'd like a request next Saturday night, just leave the details on that number, won't you? 2101. Just leave the name of the song, name of the artist, who you'd like the request for, and I'll do my best to play it for you. We've got a quick birthday greeting here. I got a text from Jacob Te Kurapa in Rotorua. Said, thank you for wishing my son a happy birthday last weekend. Tonight is my Mokopuna Wikitoria's birthday. She is 8. Please wish her a happy birthday. Consider it done, Jacob, and thank you very much for your text. 2101 text number. That'll also give you a link to tonight's playlist if you're wondering what's coming up next. I have a request now from Japan, from Matsuhiko Takizawa. And his request, or the request, I keep saying his, the request is Beethoven's Piano Sonata No. 8 in C minor, otherwise known as Pathétique. And I know you're thinking, oh, Brian, you've lost the plot. What's suddenly dropping some Beethoven in the middle of the show? Well, yes, because you'll probably recognize this particular tune. Billy Joel pinched it. As he said in his documentary, he credits Beethoven for it, but doesn't give him any of the money he gets from it. Pathétique is what this is called, and you might remember it as Billy Joel's song, This Night.

For Atsuhiko Takizawa in Japan, Ludwig van Beethoven's Piano Sonata No. 8 in C Minor, Pathétique, by Wilhelm Kempf, and also used by Billy Joel for his song This Night. Speaking of Billy Joel, Tommy Nirenberg's requested a Billy Joel song called The Night. He's got a thing about night, Billy Joel. The Night is Still Young. Here it is.

Joel, the night is still young. It's a request for Tommy Norenberg's. As Tommy points out, that song was released for the first time on Billy Joel's Greatest Hits, Volume 1 and 2. And I always found it interesting that a song that had not actually been released can end up on a Greatest Hits album. But there you go. Who am I to judge? Also, Joe sent a text requesting Billy Joel this night and pointed out the Pathétique piano sonata involvement in it. Yes, we were well aware, Joe, and I'm pretty sure I'm going to be playing it next week. Quite a few people asking for it. From Luke in Papatoetoe, very good evening to you, Luke. Nice to hear from you. You want me to play a song for your wife, Laura, your wedding walkout song, The Dudes.

There you go, Luke, all 6 minutes and 8 seconds of The Dudes Be Mine Tonight. Luke in Papatoetoe for his wife Laura at 21 minutes to 9 on Saturday night. It is, of course, requests right up until about 11:15, then we get into late night fill. And tonight, well, of course, we can't forget Dolly Parton live in London. Fantastic live, great band, some terrific choices. The playlist is online. If you do a search for Saturday Night Requests playlist, Google will get you there eventually, and you'll be able to sing along if that is the sort of thing you like to do at 11:15 on a Saturday night. Who am I to stop you? Greg and Sue Dalton in Martinborough in the mighty Wairarapa got Tower of Power for you.

0: That level of funkiness, I think, is illegal in some countries. Tower of Power, What Is Hip? A request for Greg and Sue in Martinborough. They're a band from, What Is Hip? Tower of Power, Oakland, California. That's right, Oakland band. Still going strong, been around since the mid-60s. 8:45, Chris Lipscomb says, I don't remember if I've ever requested this song previously, but even if I have, I'd love to hear it again. It's Emma Sumac, the astonishing voice of Emma Sumac in a song called Hivaro.
1: Hivaro!
2: Hivaro!

Smokey Baby, Smokey Robinson and the Miracles, Tracks of My Tears from the album Going to a Go-Go. That's a request for Cheryl Winsley. And before that, Hivaro by Ima Sumac, the perpetually tragic, full-on, over-the-top Ima Sumac. That was for Chris Lipscomb. Just on 9 minutes to 9, g'day to Ludwig and Lindsay of Wellington Central. Not exactly sure whereabouts Wellington Central, but that narrows it down a fair bit. We're going to play Supertramp for you, bloody well right.

Supertramp. Yes, playing Supertramp on the radio. Bloody well right, it's called. It's a request for Ludwig and Lindsay of Wellington Central. We've got time for just one more. We're going to play an instrumental, take us to the news at 9 o'clock. It's Hank Marvin sounding very Unshadows.

0: RNZ News at 9. Good evening, I'm Phil O'Brien. The former partner of a New Zealander missing in Nepal says he's not heard from her since devastating floods hit the Nepal-China border. Nearly 2,000 are missing and the toll stands at 629. John Kubiak says Shweta Matre was part of the S3 group, travelling on Isha Foundation's Sacred Walks pilgrimage. He says her family and friends are still waiting for news about her. John Kubiak was among dozens of people who braved heavy rain in Auckland to attend a vigil remembering those killed in the disaster. Bad weather is hindering further operations in Nepal. Iran is condemning the United States' new economic sanctions as state terrorism. Washington has warned countries to cut their business ties with Iran or face secondary sanctions. Meanwhile, Iran's supreme leader is banning acts that could harm social cohesion amid concern that more financial pain could spark unrest at home. Ayatollah Mojtaba Khomeini has yet to be seen publicly, called on the government to tackle economic hardship made worse by the war. Iranian President Masoud Pezeshkian says foreign trade has shrunk by nearly a third because of US sanctions and a naval blockade of Iranian ports. A researcher is concerned that New Zealand may be significantly underestimating the burden of chronic health conditions that disproportionately affect women. A report from the World Economic Forum has found that women spend 25% more time in poor health than men. It's estimated that improving women's health could boost the global economy by more than $1.7 trillion per year. University of Otago senior research fellow Dr. Fiona Imlach says it's not possible to estimate the cost of the women's health gap in New Zealand due to a failure to record and collect diagnostic information across the health system. Donald Trump has lost his latest attempt to erase his criminal conviction for falsifying business records. Rory Gallimore of the BBC reports.
1: Donald Trump is the first and only US president to be convicted of a crime. 2 years ago, a New York court found he concealed hush money payments to the porn actress Stormy Daniels in the run-up to the 2016 election. He insists he did nothing wrong and has repeatedly attempted to have the ruling thrown out. Mr. Trump has now tried three times to move the case to a federal rather than a state court, where he wants it dismissed on the grounds of presidential immunity. But the judge found his lawyer's latest arguments were neither new nor legally sufficient.
0: Donald Trump received no jail time or fine when he was sentenced in January 2025 after being re-elected as president. In Auckland, the Hibiscus Coast Highway is closed between Hatfields Beach and Waiwera. Auckland Emergency Management says a slip has been reported and an assessment is being carried out. Traffic management is in place. An orange heavy rain warning is in place tonight for Auckland and Great Barrier Island, the Coromandel Peninsula, Bay of Plenty and Gisborne north of Ruatoria. And that's the news.
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3: The Prime Minister says harm is being done to a generation of Kiwi kids on social media, so it's time to boot them off.
2: But will fast-following Australia actually work for that? Also, are prediction markets really legit for news? And the dearly beloved and now departed, Dolly Parton.
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0: Short forecast now from Met Service to midnight tomorrow. Northland to Waikato, also Coromandel, Bay of Plenty and Taupo. Rain this evening with heavy falls and localised downpours, easing to showers in Northland tonight and elsewhere early tomorrow. Waitomo to Kapiti, including Tamarinui and Taihape. Partly cloudy with the odd shower about Tamarinui and Taihape. A few showers tomorrow, mainly north of Whanganui. Gisborne and Northern Hawke's Bay, scattered rain becoming more widespread this evening, clearing to fine tomorrow morning. For Southern Hawke's Bay, Wairarapa and Wellington, also Nelson, Marlborough and Canterbury, generally fine with occasional high cloud, a possible shower about Christchurch tomorrow. Buller to Westland, mostly cloudy with showers. Otago, Southland and Fiordland, rain turning to showers tonight, some heavy and squally with hail tomorrow. Snow may affect higher roads tomorrow. The Chatham Islands, cloudy periods, showers tomorrow mainly from evening. It's exactly 9:05. More news and weather at 10 o'clock, kicking off this hour of Saturday Night Requests, this one for Grant from the Love Unlimited Orchestra.

That's Love Unlimited Orchestra from 1973. It's called Love's Theme. It was written by Barry White. The Love Unlimited Orchestra was actually Barry White's backing group, which would have made it interesting on tour because there are about 45 of them, so it was a big gig. But that was a huge hit for them anyway in 1973. Some of us remember it. 9:10 on Saturday Night Requests, Jackie and Raumati Beach. Could you please play, she said. That's what she said last night by the Saw Doctors.

yes, indeedy. The Stranglers and Walk On By, a request for Alan Asker on Saturday Night Requests on RNZ National, 20 past nine. Before that, we had the Sword Doctors, That's What She Said Last Night, for Jackie in Raumati Beach. Howie from Hawea. Hello, Howie from Hawea. Always good to hear from you. Dimmer and a song called Backwards is Backwards for Howie's mum. Here you go.

much time to change. Okay, why don't you just sit down? You want to stay here? Oh my God. This song is, I don't know. This is really for all the people who have been legends in their time, I'm sure you know. Sometimes the ladies that I'm speaking of give too much of themselves, sometimes not enough. This song is really for all those people, all those women, no matter where they are.

a quiet, quiet, quiet, please.

Australian Peter Allen wrote that song, Quiet Please, There's a Lady on Stage. It was his tribute to his friend Judy Garland. But lots of people have had a go at that, and I particularly like Dusty's version there. Dusty Springfield with a song for Jan McLaughlin. Dusty singing Quiet Please, There's a Lady on Stage. A song inviting a little bit of respect at live gigs. I've been to a few live shows recently where in the quiet songs, if there's someone playing, that's when people tend to speak the loudest. I've never really understood that one, but it's enough to put you off going out to hear live music, isn't it? Can you please play Prodigal Son by Rye Cooder for Wally from Sonia? Of course I can. Here's Rye Cooder.

Prodigal Son. It's the wonderful Waikuta, a request for Wally from Sonia in Gore, 25 minutes to 10. This is an interesting one. I got a request from Jack Riddell for a chap named Dick Stusso. And Dick Stusso is the alter ego of a Californian artist named Nick Russo. Anyway, I thought I had a listen to the song, and I thought it's a bit strange, but anyway, it's a request and I'll play it. And I thought I'd find out a bit about Dick Stusso online. And the first thing I found says, Dick Stusso is a mess. The album from everyone's favourite increasingly unhinged rock phenom is a document of slow, full mental unravelling in a money-chasing saga set with a world in perpetual decay as its backdrop. So there you go, we've cheered everyone up, so let's have a listen to Jack Riddell's request from Dick Stusso. This is called In Heaven.

Tex Stuso, his name is, well, he calls himself that, and a song is In Heaven, a request for Jack Riddell on RNZ National 2101 text number. If you'd like a request next Saturday, would love to play it for you. We're going to the other side of the world where I can tell you it's raining at the Wallerton Cricket Club in Nottingham, because I've just got a photo from St John saying, here's my view, and it's raining, which I thought you would have appreciated, a bit of rain after what you've been going through weather-wise recently. But anyway, you've got a big day planned out there, so I'm going to get into your request. St John Pilkington has asked me to play Roscoe from the album called The Trials of Van Occupantha by Midlake. I know, I haven't heard of it either, but according to St John, they're a band that receives less airplay than they deserve. Many thanks in anticipation. Here you go, St John Pilkington. This is Roscoe.

For St John Pilkington, currently enjoying a damp day in Nottingham, that's Midlake and a song called Roscoe. Midlake, I notice, is a band that comes from Denton, Texas, and Denton is the home of one of my favourite, if not slightly weird, bands called Brave Combo. Don't hear a lot of them, except when I play them on the radio. But Denton, Texas, apparently a musical hotbed, according to Wikipedia. Okay, we're at 16 to 10, and I'm going to play a song for Grant Doherty. It's the Les Humphrey Singers from 1975, and I'm looking at the cover of the album, and it was definitely the era of wide lapel jackets and shirt collars that seemed to go on forever. There's a lot of the Les Humphrey Singers, about a dozen of them here. The song came out in 1975, not long after Grant Doherty went in for a stint as a territorial soldier. He said it's taken him 50 years to find this song, Uniform, by the Les Humphrey.

The Les Humphreys Singers, the Les Humphreys Talkers at the end, and a song called Uniform, a request for Grant Doherty on RNZ National. The 12 minutes to 10, I follow Greg Johnson, as in West Auckland's Greg Johnson from years ago, now lives in California. I follow him on Facebook and I notice he put a post up that he played at the Whiskey A Go-Go on Sunset Boulevard last weekend. And he took a photo of his name up on the banner outside, and it must have been such a great feeling, and he looked like he was having a fantastic time. I have a request for Greg Johnson now. It's from Craig Robertson. He's asked me to play Grasslands.

Derek Johnson, the song called Grassland, and that's a request for Craig Robertson in Christchurch, 7 to 10. In order to get the rocking round the kitchen happening, this is a text, by the way, from Smitty in Kaikoura. In order to get the rocking around the kitchen happening, could I please request the song Shadow Play, the live version from the legendary Rory Gallagher with its incredible guitar solo, Make the Kitchen Floor Bounce, for my wife Mo from Smitty in Kaikoura. Here's Rory.

He was a bit good, that Rory, wasn't he? For Mo and Smitty, that's Shadow Play. Boy, that's noisy. Thank you very much for requesting it. Let's bring it down a bit with Brigitte Bardot.

0: RNZ News at 10. Good evening. I'm Phil O'Brien. The rescue operation is in its fourth day after the deadly flash flood hit the Nepal-Tibet border. The death toll in Nepal has jumped again today to 626, with nearly 2,500 missing. But the government says nearly 4,500 have been rescued. In Tibet, seven are reported dead and over 500 missing. The BBC's Azadeh Mashiri reports on the growing anger amongst people in Trishuli, Nepal.
1: There's so much anger here today. Family members gather here at the army barracks every day since the flood happened on Wednesday. They have been hoping to hear news of their loved ones. They are here to get information from the army in Trishuli. And every day that passes without information, they are furious. They are urging the police officers there and the military to give them information and give them now. And helicopters have been arriving throughout the day. But every hour that passes is more difficult than the last for these people. And so they're frustrated.
0: Meanwhile, the former partner of missing New Zealander Shweta Mathre says he has not heard from her since the Nepal floods. John Kubiak attended a vigil today in Auckland remembering those killed in the disaster. He says he understands from the Isha Foundation that Ms. Mathre is among a group trapped inside an immigration building swept away by flash floods. Mr. Kubiak describes her as a shining light.
2: She had a love of life like I'd never seen in anyone. She loved to travel. She would see a rainbow. Every time she'd see a rainbow, she'd run outside screaming about how beautiful it was. Like, no joke. She just loved nature. She looked at everything as if it was the first time she'd seen it. And she didn't have a bad bone on her body. She was kind to everyone. She was happy.
0: John Kubiak says he's staying in close contact with Mathre's family as they wait for news. Psychiatrists say psychological distress among New Zealanders is climbing. At the same time, there's a looming mental health staffing crisis. Royal College of Psychiatrists spokesperson Mark Lawrence says half of the current psychiatry workforce is retiring within a decade. He says one in five positions are vacant.
3: We don't have enough senior psychiatrists to then supervise our trainees, and then we're not training enough trainees as well. I think it's a sort of double-edged sword that if we don't do something soon, it's going to be a challenging, you know, space for all of us.
0: Niger's government says security forces are mobilising in response to what Reuters witnesses describe as an attack in the capital that targeted the airport and the presidency. The government statement appealed for calm. Earlier, state television had gone off air. Four young people have been arrested in Dunedin after a series of out-of-the-blue attacks on people. The victims suffered moderate to serious injuries. Four people aged between 18 and 19 will appear in court next month. A protester against Wellington's water provider doubts the Commerce Commission can regulate it effectively. The government says it will give the commission power to set performance requirements on Tiaki Wai's performance after complaints about high water bills. The organiser of protests group Stop Tiaki Wai, Guy Nuns, isn't confident this will make a difference.
4: Commerce Commission, the ComCom, I call it the RomCom, I think it's a little bit of a romantic fiction how much control they have. They haven't covered themselves in glory with the electricity market. I don't think they're set up to regulate the water market.
0: Uber drivers fear they could end up paying the cost of congestion charging in Auckland. The council is exploring time-of-use charging, which could charge vehicles between $2 and $7 to enter and leave the city centre. Workers First union organiser Liam Bloomfield says that could leave Uber drivers paying that out of their own pocket.
5: I think at the end of the day, the traffic definitely does need to be addressed. It's not great, but, you know, how do we make it so that actually the people that are, you know, doing the hard work each and every day aren't losing money?
0: Auckland Emergency Management says teams have been assessing a slip on the Hibiscus Coast Highway. The road is closed between Hatfields Beach and Waiwera. A spokesperson says there are no signs of property damage and traffic management is in place. An orange heavy rain warning is in place tonight for Auckland and Great Barrier Island, the Coromandel Peninsula, Bay of Plenty and Gisborne north of Ruatoria. And just to hand, at least 27 people are dead after an overnight Russian air attack on the Kiev region. It appears a drone has triggered a warehouse blaze. 42 people were also injured, and more than 380 were being evacuated from the strike area in the Bucha district. It's 10:05. Auckland Council's Events and Destination Agency says growth is on the horizon for the cruise industry. The Crown Princess docked in Auckland this morning, heralding the beginning of a new cruise season. Tautaki Auckland Unlimited Director Annie Dundas says Port of Auckland is planning to open a new international cruise terminal next year, and Princess Cruises doubling the number of New Zealand ports it visits to 9 from 2028.
6: So this will still be a slightly down season for us, but we hope that people are obviously getting out and doing more across the city and obviously in retail and so on.
0: Annie Dundas is expecting this season to boost the local economy by more than $200 million. An exhibit of first-hand accounts and artefacts from the Titanic and its sister ships has opened in Auckland. Titanic expert Claes Goran Vetterholm says it's like stepping into 1912.
7: When you come in to the exhibition, you see the story of first, second and third class passengers, the crew members, furnitures from the Olympic, the Titanic's sister ship, and then smaller pieces from the Titanic.
0: Klaus Joran Vetterholm says some of his favourite artefacts come from his personal collection, including handwritten letters by people on the ship. A former White House teleprompter operator has been ordered to pay around $270,000 after trading on Donald Trump's speech information. Gabriel Perez used advanced access to the president's speeches to make illegal trades on a prediction market platform. All Blacks coach Dave Rennie says the All Blacks are aware the Springboks will be a much tougher prospect in tomorrow morning's second test than they were a week ago. New Zealand stunned the Springboks 33-16 at Ellis Park with a superior second-half performance. Rennie says the South Africans will bounce back in Cape Town, but the All Blacks too can improve a lot.
8: We're well aware that Springboks at their best are tough to beat anywhere. But we've talked a lot about us being better. We think we can be a lot better than we were last weekend.
0: Kick-off is at 3:10 tomorrow morning. Jet Cleary will make his debut for the Warriors tomorrow after injuries forced late changes to the side to play the Knights in Auckland. Coach Andrew Webster decided not to risk Chanel Harris-Tavita and Timairi Martin, who have hamstring niggles. So 21-year-old Cleary and 22-year-old Luke Hansen will play in the halves. Cleary is the son of former Warriors player and coach and current Penrith coach Ivan Cleary. In NPC rugby, Manawatu have held out North Harbour with a 43-40 victory in Palmerston North tonight. Earlier today, Taranaki beat Canterbury 40 points to 26 and Otago beat Waikato 43.

0: The Basketball League suddenly attracting millions of viewers. A preview tour of the World Gravy Wrestling Championships, for reasons more than just trivial. Our long listen is with lexicographer and TV personality Susie Dent, with her new whodunit novel out. A new book as well on one of our great fears, getting lost, specifically in the New Zealand bush, and how that happens. This Sunday morning from 8 o'clock on RNZ National.
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2: Short forecast now from Met Service to midnight tomorrow. Northland to Waikato, also Coromandel, Bay of Plenty and Taupo. Rain today with heavy falls and localised downpours, easing to showers in Northland tonight and elsewhere early tomorrow. Waitomo-te-Kapiti, including Tamaranui and Taihape, partly cloudy with the odd shower about Tamaranui and Taihape. A few showers tomorrow, mainly north of Whanganui. Gisborne and northern Hawke's Bay, scattered rain becoming more widespread this evening, clearing to fine tomorrow morning. Southern Hawke's Bay, Wairarapa and Wellington, also Nelson, Marlborough and Canterbury, generally fine with occasional high cloud. A possible shower about Christchurch tomorrow. Buller to Westland, mostly cloudy with showers. Otago, Southland and Fiordland, rain turning to showers tonight, some heavy and squally with hail tomorrow. Snow may affect higher roads tomorrow. And the Chatham Islands, cloudy periods, showers tomorrow, mainly from evening. Just coming up to 11 past 10, we'll have more news and weather at 11 o'clock tonight, just about the last hour of requests now. Don't forget Late Night Phil coming up in the final hour, just about an hour from now. It'll be Dolly Parton live in London, some highlights from a few concerts she did in the UK, and some wonderful stuff to remember the great Dolly Parton, who of course died just a few days ago. Bruce Farquhar has requested the fantastic Jojo Zepp and the Falcons, one of my favourite Aussie bands, and this song called Hit and Run.

Joe Camilleri with Jojo Zep. And the Falcons, their song called Hit and Run. You should sing along with that when it first came out, even though I didn't have a clue what the lyrics were, but I made the right sort of sounds. Just great song, fantastic. 16 past 10 on RNZ National, Ian McIntosh would like to hear some Ozzy Osbourne. This is, I don't know.

I don't know. I'm sorry. I just don't. That's Ozzy Osbourne for Ian McIntosh by request. If you'd like a request next Saturday night, 2101. Leave the details on that number, 2101. It's a text number. And tell us what you want, who it's for, etc. Or you can jump on to Facebook. Well, it'll be tonight, just after midnight. There's a thread actually opens up on the Saturday Night Requests page, and you can leap in there and put a request on for next week if you like. Be great to hear from you, and looking forward to your choices. Linda in Leeston. G'day, Linda in Leeston. John Hyatt for you, and Memphis in the meantime.

Brian Ferry with Dylan's Hard Rain's Gonna Fall, just on 29 to 11. This is Saturday Night Requests. I've got a text here that says, any chance of bringing forward the Dolly tribute to now? We're not really enjoying this music, but we love Dolly. I'm guessing not, but I bet there's many others asking and thinking the same. No, you are the first of that illustrious bunch I'm waiting to hear, but no one else seems to be asking that. They're well aware that the Dolly Parton late night Phil will be on at around about 11:15, as it is every Saturday night. So, sorry, not bringing it forward, because believe it or not, there are people out there who are enjoying this music, myself included. Claudia Chandler is, I know. Claudia's been waiting for me to play Harumi and Fire by the River.

Harumi and Fire by the River, a request for Claudia Chandler. These texts, bring forward Dolly. No, I'm not going to. It's on at 11:15. People have requested songs and they're waiting to hear their requests, so I'm going to continue playing them. You've just got to be patient, I'm sorry. We're with Natasha Barrett now for Roslyn in Dunedin. This request from Natasha for Roslyn in Dunedin. It's a duo from Wanaka called Slower and their song Slaughter.

called Slaughter. They're called Slower, spelled S-L-O-E-R. And it's a request from Natasha Barrett to play it for Roslyn in Dunedin. Job done. 2101 is the text number. We're just over half an hour away from late night Phil Dolly Parton live tonight, coming up around 11:15. No earlier. No, it's all been prearranged. I'm sorry, that's when we're going to play it. Meanwhile, for Robin and Emma, who are in Footscray in Melbourne, been waiting patiently to hear this fantastic song from Kenny Young. It's called Wake Up Navajo.

Amy Lou Harris, one of the few artists that I play on Saturday Night Requests that just is universally adored. I don't think I've ever had anyone say, "Oh, you don't like her." But she's great, isn't she? Amy Lou Harris, a song called The Road. That was a request from Marion Moody on RNZ National. It's exactly 10 to 11. We shall have news and weather at 11 o'clock. We'll play a quick song or two, and then we'll be ripping into Late Night Phil, remembering the wonderful Dolly Parton. Dolly Parton live in concert, coming up around about 11:15 tonight. Kate Carr wants me to play Ian Dury's Reasons to be Cheerful, part three, of course, because spring is just around the corner, and, as Kate says, the deep mud of winter will be gone.

cheerful. Part three. Health service glasses, gigolos and brasses, round or skinny bottoms. Take him on to Paris, lighting up the chalice, Wee Willie Harris. Bantu Stephen Beacle, listening to Rico, Harpo Groucho Chico. Cheddar cheese and pickle, the Vincent motorcycle, slap and tickle. Woody Allen Darley, Dimitri and Pasquale, Bala Bala Bala and Valari. Sunday nights to study, phoning up a buddy, being in my nuddy. Saying okie dokie, sing along a smoky, coming out a chokey.

0: nutty chip. 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Jocko face and bono, Addy Gelatano, Ron Acolino.
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0: Why don't you get back into bed?
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0: Why don't you get back into bed? Why don't you get

Ian Jury and the Blockheads, Reasons to be Cheerful, part 1, 2, 3. That's a request for Kate Carr. Something very bizarre going to take us to the news at 11, and I really hope you sing along with every single word of Clark Terry and Mumbles.

who live in Fifth Hound. She in the hall, the hound, they pull in the level to bound. She gaggle around the bound, the bound, the big old level. She had a hound, the bound, the scales, the evil, the little bounce, the bound, the evil, the little, the hound, the evil, the little, the little, the little, the little, the little, the holy beauty deal. She gon' name up the pound, the hall, the able to the line, the able, the able, the little bump. She gon' name on the lamb on the lamb down. She gon' name on the name on the lamb on the lamb on the bear down. She put it on its quits, people, the bump, the baby. She will be able to live on the lamb, the able to live on the baby. She ain't the hall, the able to laugh, the fiend to go on the bear, the bone. She ain't the able to down, the people see the bone, the power, the cow, the bean, the bone. She ain't gonna bound on the lamb, the able to double the babble to down. She won't have out in the lawn, they hound, they will need a little bit of lemon, she bow. Deep on 50 fair, she will only bow, she won't have them, Woo! She will give a bounce, bam. She now the hound, they will need a little bit of lawn, lawn. She will only have a little lawn, lawn, lawn, lawn, lawn, lawn, lawn, lawn, lawn, lawn, lawn, lawn, lawn, lawn, lawn, lawn, lawn, lawn, lawn, lawn, lawn, lawn, lawn, lawn, lawn, lawn, lawn, lawn, 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

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She lived out there, but little bit of the bound there, and the bound leg on the bound, bound, down, bound. She's able to live up the bound to call the people over there. Did me this girl? 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

0: 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Peace and love.
1: RNZ News at 11. Good evening, I'm Phil O'Brien. At least 27 people are dead after a Russian drone strike on a Kiev area warehouse, sparking a detonation. Another 42 people were also injured and more than 380 evacuated from the strike area in the Bucha district. President Volodymyr Zelensky says a strike on a warehouse had triggered a detonation and that nearby infrastructure suffered significant damage, including residential buildings and a facility providing care for the elderly. He says criminal cases have been opened on charges of official negligence for storing ammunition near homes. Fire and Emergency says a slip has occurred at a house on Queen Street in Russell this evening. Crews were attending another incident when they became aware of the slip. A spokesperson says the people in the house chose to stay there overnight and have agreed to call 111 if the weather worsens. One person has serious injuries after a plane crashed at Whanganui Airport this afternoon. Fire and Emergency were called there at 5:15. Shift manager Murray Dunbar says crews pulled a person out of the plane. A spokesperson at Hatohone St. John says one person was transported to Whanganui Base Hospital in a serious condition. He says an ambulance, critical care unit and an operations manager were sent to the scene. One person is unaccounted for following a large house fire in Henderson Valley in Auckland. 35 firefighters are at the scene of the fire. Fire and Emergency shift manager Gareth Lewis says the house was totally ablaze when crews arrived. Six trucks, as well as one command unit and one hazmat unit, were sent to the scene. Mr. Lewis says crews are searching for the person along with fighting the fire. He says the fire is now contained, but not out. Experts say Denmark's campaign of forced contraception on Greenlandic women and girls in the 1960s and 70s violated human rights but did not meet the legal definition of genocide. About 4,500 women and girls had coils inserted. Two reports released today differ on whether the practice was systemic. The BBC's Adrian Murray reports from Copenhagen.
2: An inquiry ran for a couple of years to establish what had happened. It's not clear how many of those women were subjected to forced contraception. However, the inquiry did interview a few hundred women and in at least 300 cases that they documented of women who are still alive today and who gave evidence. They had cases where they said they'd either been forced, they'd not given consent, or there was a lack of information. And there were also cases where women had given birth or they'd gone for an abortion and a coil was inserted without their knowledge.
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1: Short forecast now from mid-service to midnight tomorrow for Northland to Waikato, also Coromandel, Bay of Plenty and Taupo. Rain tonight with

Heavy falls and localised downpours ease into showers in Northland and elsewhere early tomorrow. Waitomo to Kapiti, including Tamaranui and Taihape, partly cloudy with the odd shower about Tamaranui and Taihape. A few showers tomorrow, mainly north of Whanganui. Gisborne and Northern Hawke's Bay, scattered rain becoming more widespread this evening, clearing to fine tomorrow morning. Southern Hawke's Bay, Wairarapa and Wellington, also Nelson, Marlborough and Canterbury, generally fine with occasional high cloud, a possible shower about Christchurch tomorrow. Buller to Westland, mostly cloudy with showers. Otago, Southland and Fiordland, rain turning to showers tonight, some heavy and squally with hail tomorrow. Snow may affect higher roads tomorrow. The Chatham Islands, cloudy periods, showers tomorrow, mainly from evening. It's just on 5 minutes past 11. Vicky Mackay will have news and weather for you again ahead of the all-night program at midnight tonight. In a few moments, it's time for Late Night Phil. Dolly Parton, we remember Dolly Parton with some tracks from her Live in London concert series. Some beautiful songs in there. The playlist is online. Just do a search for Saturday Night Requests on Facebook or indeed on Google. It'll take you straight to the playlist and you'll be able to see exactly what the tracks are. But to take us up to that moment, we're going to play Beth Hart and Joe Bonamassa, a song called I'd Rather Go Blind.

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Well, I can say.

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0: RNZ News at midnight. Morena, good morning. I'm Vicky Mackay. Sustained gunfire and explosions have rung out across several areas of Niger's capital, including the airport and near the presidency. Four sources have described it as an attack by mutinous soldiers. State television and radio were offline this evening, though the military government issued a statement urging calm and saying security forces were mobilizing in response. Niger, a mineral-rich West African nation with significant uranium, oil and gold resources, has been ruled by military officers since the July 2023 coup that ousted President Mohamed Bazoum. The rescue operation is in its fourth day after the deadly flash flood that hit the Nepal-Tibet border. The death toll in Nepal has jumped again to 626, with nearly 6,500 missing. But the government says nearly 4,500 have been rescued. In Tibet, seven people are reported dead and over 500 missing. Bishal Natal Priti of Nepal's Emergency Rescue Centre explained the scale of the task to the BBC.
1: You have over 15,000 security forces, army, police and armed police force are working day and night. And still it is so difficult and it's such a huge scale of disaster that they are struggling. And still we have a lot of people are missing. They are to be rescued and, you know, also bring them to a safer place. Plus the next stage is your relief material.
0: Back home, the Mountain Safety Council here is warning that avalanche danger remains high across the Southern Alps. A warning remains in place across the Arthur's Pass, Auraki Mount Cook, Ohau, Queenstown, Wanaka and aspiring regions. Mike Daisley from the council says it's received reliable reports of significant avalanches coming down to the valley floor.
2: This is not just a warning to alpine skiers and people heading into the high alpine regions and backcountry. If people are considering going tramping into subalpine regions, you need to be aware of the hazards above you.
0: Mike Daisley says people should check the avalanche forecast before heading into alpine backcountry. Whangarei District Council says several roads are closed after heavy rain has caused flooding tonight. The closed roads include Russell Road, Ngunguru Road North, Otonga Marua Road, Marua Road itself and Kaikanui Road. Several other roads are down to a single lane due to flooding. Met Service says heavy rain for northern New Zealand will move away to the east early today. Just reiterating, that's Whangarei District Council, which is saying several roads are closed after heavy rain has caused flooding tonight. The US retail giant Walmart will pay $84 million to settle a US government lawsuit accusing it of fueling a nationwide opioid epidemic by unlawfully dispensing prescriptions from its pharmacies. The Justice Department had accused Walmart of repeatedly violating the law by failing to track and report suspicious opioid predictions. Walmart did not admit liability in the deal. In 2022, the company agreed to pay $5.2 billion to settle thousands of lawsuits by state and local governments. It's estimated over 900,000 people have died in the US from opioid overdoses in the last 25 years. Back home, Auckland City Centre has been caught short when it comes to public toilets. A council report says the CBD doesn't have a reliable network of toilets and some busy parts have few or limited numbers. Local Democracy reporting says there are just 23 public toilets in the CBD of Auckland. The report says public toilets are often overlooked because of their cost. To sport now, and the All Blacks take on the Springboks in Cape Town for the second test of the series. A reminder that kickoff for that match is at 3:10 this morning. We'll give you a rundown closer to the time of those taking part on the New Zealand starters and off the bench. In NPC rugby results, there was a narrow win for Manawatū, defeating North Harbour 43-40. Otago beat Waikato similarly 43-38. Taranaki defeated Canterbury more comfortably 40-26. Today, Wellington hosts Counties Monaco at 2:05 and Northland hosts Tasman at 5:05. Now, in golf, Ryan Fox is tied for 11th at 6 under par after the second round of the PGA Tour Championship in Atlanta, Georgia. There is a two-way leadership tie at 10 under par at the moment. Yet to tee off they are today in round three. We'll keep an eye on that throughout the morning for you. And that's the news.
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0: Good morning, and yes, there is weather about today. There's no two ways about it. As you heard in the news, we already have some difficulties with road closures in the Whangarei District Council. We'll have advised us of roads in their area that are closed. The latest forecast hot off the press from Met Service to midnight Rahoroi Sunday, the 30th of August. For Northland, showers becoming isolated before dawn. Auckland to Waikato, also Coromandel and Bay of Plenty. Rain with heavy falls and localised downpours possible in Bay of Plenty, easing to isolated showers before dawn. Waitomo to Manawatu, including Taupō, Tomarunui and Taihape, partly cloudy, a few showers mainly about higher ground. Tairawhiti, Gisborne and Northern Hawke's Bay, your rain clears to fine for you this morning. Southern Hawke's Bay, Wairarapa, Kapiti and Wellington, also across Cook Strait into Nelson, Marlborough and down to Canterbury, mainly fine. Areas of high cloud, a few showers with some hail developing about Banks Peninsula later this afternoon, so it won't be tropical there. Buller to Western, showers for you today. Otago, Southland and Fiordland, your showers, some heavy and also squally with hail. Snow may also affect high level roads. Chatham Islands, an overcast morning, then increasing fine breaks with rain developing late. Now, there is heavy rain for northern New Zealand and strong westerlies for the lower South Island and central New Zealand. The weather warnings are for a low pressure system, which is bringing periods of heavy rain and localised downpours to the northern North Island. That moves away to the east early today. It's followed by a strong southerly westerly, a strong westerly flow rather, over the country, with gales forecast for parts of southern and central New Zealand. You're asked to stay up to date with forecasts. The heavy rain warning that I have, the orange warnings, Auckland and Great Barrier Island, that has just expired at 11 p.m. Coromandel Peninsula, yours is about to expire at 1 o'clock this morning. Bay of Plenty and Gisborne Tairawhiti, north of Ruatoria, your heavy rain warnings in effect now until 5 o'clock this morning. It's mainly east of Whakatane, possibly more in localised downpours, and they're possibly at times 25 to 40 millimetres an hour, the rain and downpours, so that's significant. But the rain is forecast to clear from the west early Sunday morning. The heavy rain warning has been lifted for Northland. The rain is easing. The warning has now lifted for you there. Now, with all of that in mind, because I have just noticed that, I'm just going to check the other warnings for you to see whether or not there are any road snowfall warnings. And yes, there are. South Island, Crown Range Road, in the 26 hours from 5 o'clock Sunday evening until 7 o'clock Monday evening. So Sunday night, 5 p.m. to 7 p.m. Monday night, Crown Range Road, snow showers lowering to about 800 metres Sunday afternoon or evening, then to about 500 metres Monday, 2 to 4 centimetres in flurries about the summit with lesser amounts lower down. Milford Road in the 25 hours from 5 o'clock Sunday night until 6 o'clock Monday night, showers turning to snow Sunday afternoon about the summit. They may lower to 600 metres during Monday morning. Expect 3 to 6 centimetres in flurries about the summit, lesser amounts down to 600 metres. Now, they are the only road snowfall warnings I have at the moment. But, of course, as that front comes in,

Morrison, who photographs and films Dunedin City's sea lions, including producing a recent short documentary. Moss Thompson's a surfer and Docks Coastal Otago Biodiversity Ranger, who leads the sea lion management. Catherine Ryan spoke to both Derek and Moss on 9 to noon, and we will find out what it's like to go surfing with sea lions, amongst other things, very shortly in this hour. Our changing world at 1:15 this morning, Claire Kincannon dives into the chilly world of ice swimming to find out what the science says about the risks and the benefits of cold water immersion. For those of you who like to cold plunge for the sheer hell of it, goodness knows why. And then at 15 minutes past two, actually, at 2:15 this morning on The Food Chain from the BBC, why some people frequent the same business again and again. Some places become part of your routine. Can you think of any that become part of your routine? Can you let me know before 2 o'clock, please? You can text in on 2101 or email all night at rnz.co.nz. Businesses that become part of your routine, or you've noticed that they're part of your routine and daily life, perhaps, or weekly life or monthly life, somewhere you like to go for whatever reason. And I'm interested in the reason, also the where, but mainly the reason. And then after three today, we continue our reading of Mansfield by C.K. Stead, read by Danielle Cormack. On her own in France, Catherine gets flashes of understanding of war, of Picasso, and her deteriorating friend Beatrice Hastings in this morning's episode of Mansfield by C.K. Stead. Tangata o te moana along at 27 minutes past three today. We will have news and issues from the Pacific region. Today, specifically, Bougainville's independence bid finally reaches PNG Parliament. New Zealand says its connections to its realm countries remain strong and stable. Child Fund New Zealand says families in the Pacific are facing a prolonged fuel crisis. Fiji's tourism industry is delighted about the government's decision of its incoming 5% tourism services tax. A Cook Islands fisherman feared for his life when he discovered a mysterious package. Fiji health advocates highlight challenges facing Pacific mothers. Tuvalu is turning to a small New Zealand outfit to deal with their mounting waste problem. Tangata o te moana right around the Pacific today at 3:27. Hymns for Sunday morning with Robin Jackery. We have hymns from across the centuries this week, from Bernard of Clairvaux's 12th century poem to Joseph Gilmore's 19th century hymn, He Leadeth Me, which is based on Psalm 23, The Lord is My Shepherd. And then at 10 past 5 today, a tale of a redundant miner. Sid moves from the UK to the West Coast for a better life, but work in the mines still proves fraught. That is Patrick Evans with the tale of a redundant miner, a new story by Paul Maunder. And then at around about 20 minutes to 6 today, we have Emma Hartley Scudder's new exhibition, Cameo, has opened at Tamanawa Museum in Palmerston North. Emily is the inaugural recipient of the $40,000 Fair Trust Art Prize, created under the will of collector Eileen Fair, specifically to let mid-career artists develop one major new body of work. So Emma Hartley Scudder speaks to Paulina Lau on Culture 101. In case you missed it last weekend, last play this morning at around 20 minutes to 6. And if you're in Palmerston North, you're the lucky ones. You get to go and actually view it at your leisure, which is rather lovely. In the meantime, at 14 and a half minutes past the witching hour, good morning and welcome to Sunday. Let's have a musical break, starting with Snapper, from the 1990 album Shotgun Blossom. Dunedin band led by singer and guitarist Peter Gutteridge, who is a founding member of The Clean and The Chills and is often credited with pioneering the Dunedin sound. This is Snapper and the Ocean.

0: Peter Gutteridge, Snapper, a.k.a. Snapper, written by Peter Gutteridge, Snapper and the Ocean, from the 1990 album Shotgun Blossom. Sharon's awake in Dunedin. Morning, Sharon. Can you please tell me the name of the concert playing before midnight and the year it is from? Sharon, that is just, I can't. All I can tell you is it's Dolly Parton live in London. That's all I can tell you. So a little bit of research, I suppose, might Google, the Google map might be able to narrow that down to when Dolly was singing live in London. It was an amazing concert. I just couldn't believe the energy level she put out and the quality of the vocals and energy level in that concert. It was non-stop. It was absolutely amazing. But that's all I can give you, Sharon. If you have a wee look, I'll see what I can do in the meantime while our next program is playing. Vicky, I was so uplifted by Dolly Parton. The music was so beautiful in our sad news at the moment. Lots of love, says Francis. Francis, thank you. It was, and I couldn't help thinking myself, what a remarkable woman. What a remarkable woman. You know, just such a tiny tot. Such a huge influence. Over 3,000 songs she wrote. And the influence on other musicians as well, and those that she helped along the way, not to mention her philanthropy, which was exquisitely spread across so many charities, and often without any heraldry whatsoever, very, very quietly. I was reading something really interesting, and I'm sure that many of you who are Dolly Parton fans will know, that she often used to take off her wig. And underneath her wig, she was not a blonde. And she could just go dressed down, sunglasses, normal clothes, no glitter, no rhinestones. And she and her husband could quietly go about in their camper and travel around to all the places that they liked to travel to, where they had various houses and what have you. And sometimes people would know them, but they were locals. So they would just leave them alone to live their lives. And they had this separate life, which I think was remarkable. She was able to have a private life as well as that huge fame, but she also had a private marriage and private life as well, which I loved, absolutely loved. Moving right along, we're up to our first, somewhat later than usual, program. Hot off the ranks today, we're going back to 1993. A Dunedin farmer stumbled upon a sea lion mother nursing a pup near Tairi Mouth. Dock rangers believe the pup was one of the first sea lions born on mainland New Zealand in over 150 years, back in 1993. Mum, as the pup was called, is seen as the founder of Otago sea lions population. Fast forward three decades, Dunedinites might see sea lions floating or playing in the water, gardens, golf courses, or hanging around fish and chip shops as they want to do. Dunedin-based photographer, writer and surfer Derek Morrison photographs and films the city's sea lions, including producing a recent short documentary. Moss Thompson is a surfer and Docks Coastal Otago Biodiversity Ranger, leading sea lion management. So Catherine Ryan got them together, spoke to both Derek and Moss on 9 to Noon.
1: I returned back to New Zealand after living and working in Australia and landed in Dunedin here and started surfing along the coastline. And if you surf here in Dunedin, you pretty quickly get to meet the locals, which are the sea lions. And to be fair, the first few times I met them, they really did scare me quite a bit. They're quite full on. They say hello by coming up and showing you all their teeth. And it's a little bit intimidating, to be fair, the first time I saw it. And it took me a little while to sort of realise that it wasn't actually them trying to have a go at me, that it was more them, just the way they operate and the way they play. And I started observing them doing it with other people and with each other as well. And you pretty quickly realise that they are full of mischief and they just want to have a play wherever they can. So it was quite quick for me to sort of change my attitude around it from being kind of fearful to really actually enjoying those moments. And that was a really big sort of epiphany for me, because you go from, you know, hoping that you don't encounter one to when one comes along in the surf, you actually really enjoy it. And, you know, when you come out of the surf, you might have had a handful of really good waves, But you kind of tell people about, oh, the sea lion came and it was so funny. It was doing this and doing that and chasing things around and herded some of the other surfers out of the lineup. And, you know, it's quite a positive part of it, really, for me.
2: We should say, you know, we used to see creatures often playing with us, whether it's dolphins or whatever, or indeed seals, but these sea lions can be very big beasts. They can weigh nearly half a ton, right? And they can be very intimidating. At what point did you switch to thinking, actually, these are photographic subjects for me?
1: I think straight away, when you realise that they're beautiful creatures and to have such amazing wildlife right on our doorstep in Dunedin, I pretty much immediately thought this is something that I really want to get into and help to share their story. And obviously, as I was discovering their story as well, I've made it easier for me to try and photograph the moments that would help educate other people as well around what sort of animals they were. You know, capture them, you know, doing their funny things and surfing in the waves and playing as well.
2: Moss, let's bring you in, surfer as well, but next level when it comes to your knowledge of sea lions and their management. You're Docks Coastal Otago Biodiversity Ranger, right, leading the sea lion management. Tell me a little bit more about your history with these creatures.
3: Well, fairly similar to Derek's, I guess, in a sense. I moved down to Dunedin 2017 to study, and my first experiences with them were in the water. And, you know, them coming up and saying hello and seeing them surf in the waves. And, you know, me included was a little bit wary of them at the start. You know, have had instances where I felt uncomfortable and hopped out of the water. But it really took a turning point when I decided to study them for my master's. And I was put into contacts with the likes of Jimmy Fife, who was in my role before me and is, you know, our guru and the champion of sea lions in Otago. And, you know, through working with Jimmy Fife and other members of the sea lion community, really understanding their behaviour and what they're up to when they approach me, and getting to know them on a kind of personal level, seeing their behaviours and seeing how charismatic they are and like Derek said, you know, really enjoying those moments and appreciating them for what they are. Similar to, you know, when you see a dolphin playing in the surf, you think this is an amazing experience. So if you can kind of view sea lion experiences with that outlook as well, you know, given that it is sometimes intimidating and sometimes it does make you feel uncomfortable and, you know, you might have to hop out of the water if you know, it gets too much. But yeah, I think, you know, through study and through passions such as surfing and diving really kind of brought me closer to them as well as the academic side of things.
2: Some of them have names, and I wonder if we should begin at the beginning, because this is also a wildlife victory story in some ways, right? So shall we go back to 1993 and a Dunedin farmer who stumbled across a sea lion mother nursing a pup near Tairi Mouth. What was the backstory to this? Was this a real surprise?
3: Yeah, absolutely. So, like you say, a sea lion who has since been called Mum, definitely the kind of founder of our population here in Otago. So she was tagged down in the sub-Antarctic islands on the Auckland Islands and displaying quite unusual behaviour for a female sea lion. She moved up and gave birth to a pup up here in Otago. So what we see with most of our females is they'll return to very similar spots to birth each year, and first-time breeders as well will generally return to where they were born to give birth to their pups. So it's a very unusual behaviour to see a female animal move from the sub-Antarctic islands all the way up to Otago to give birth.
2: What has happened since? How common are they on the coastlines and indeed on land, and what has led to that?
3: So generally just an increase. So from mum, she gave birth to her daughters, and they've, you know, each successive generation has continued to give birth, and all those females have been coming back to Otago to give birth up until this last season where we had 38 pups born within our population. So, you know, 33 years on and 38 pups is a pretty great record. I think one of the main contributing factors here is Otago was historically the core range of New Zealand sea lion. And then through early commercial sealing and subsistence hunting, they were essentially exterminated from the mainland. So we're seeing a colonization of their core range. So really good foraging locations, really good, you know, terrestrial locations in terms of beaches, the inlets that they use for creching, where they keep all their pups. And also a lack of resource competition. So because there's such a small population here, you know, they're not having to fight for nearly so much. And because they're now a protected animal as well, they've obviously got a lot more time, a lot more space to enjoy the beach without people trying to hunt them.
2: This is where we can all skite a bit about this part of the country's incredible biodiversity off some of its coastlines, right? And whereabouts will we find them in Dunedin? Are they right out on the outer east coast in some places, if you drop over the back of the peninsula down to some of those beaches? Whereabouts will we find them, Derek?
1: Look, reality is you'll find them on just about all the beaches now. And one of their favourite beaches, which always blows me away, is St. Clair Beach, which is quite populated. There's dog walkers and people all over the place.
2: Yeah. There's and a saltwater pool there and a playground and everything. Yeah. Everything a sea lion needs.
1: Exactly. Well, actually, it's funny you say that because sea lion did once walk through the automatic opening gates and hopped into the St. Clair hot saltwater pool.
2: What do the punters do?
1: they got out pretty quick. they don't have any fear of humans. And I actually, my theory on the St. Clair Beach popularity of that for the females is that they use the people and the dogs as cover to stop the males from harassing them so much. And I don't think we've ever proven that, have we, Moss?
3: No, but it's very much in line with our understanding of the female behaviour, is that they use these urban areas to escape the attention of males, particularly through breeding seasons.
1: Which is why we saw Micah over the last 2 years. She was going up to two blocks back into the suburb to have her pup, and she was also made herself famous by wandering into a fish and chip shop. Yeah. I think you had to go and help there, did you, Moss?
3: Yes, I had to move the begrudging sea lion on so that people can get their fish and chips that evening.
2: Because she smelled the fish, do we think, or what? I mean, come on.
3: It must have been something, because it was a very odd spot for her to decide to have a rest. You know, she was only about 100 metres from where her pup was in someone's front yard, and she was just returning from sea, so it must have smelled pretty good, or there was something that caught her attention there that made her decide to do it.
1: I'll just jump in as well. They are very curious creatures, and they just really, because they don't have any fear, they will put their head under people's cars, and they'll lie under cars, and I've seen them, one named Tui, she didn't have a pup this year, I don't think, but she was trying to break into the Brighton Surf Life Saving Club 1 year, and it was hilarious because she just was trying to do whatever she could to get in there, and there was a bunch of school kids in there at the time, and she just loved hearing their voices. So whenever she heard them squealing and chatting, she'd come running around and try and find out where they were to go, and she just wanted to have a big play.
2: They're very social.
1: Very social.
2: Was she the one also? Wasn't the one that sort of ended up on Chisholm Park Golf links, which run alongside the, this John Wilson Drive, run alongside the coastline there? I thought there was an issue with a sea lion sort of taking over the eighth or ninth hole at some point.
3: Absolutely, yeah. We've had a number of animals actually decide that Chisholm Links is a pretty great spot to have a pup, which, you know, is completely understandable. It's beautiful flat grass, just behind the sand dunes. So just off the main beach where the males are, you know, going to be really easily able to find them. Lots of little patches of bush that they can lie in. But one of our females, Briny, this year, I think, had a pup on pretty much right next to the green on the ninth hole. And the Chisholm Links golf course guys there, fantastic. You know, they're always pretty excited about the coming season. They always put out really solid messaging and a super super happy to have sea lions there. So it's really awesome to have such kind of positive members in the community.
2: Our guests are with us talking about the sea lion population in Otago and in Dunedin in particular, Dunedin's wonderful coastline, which has just soared over the last 3 decades after Mum began a population there, believed to be the first sea lions born on mainland New Zealand in over 150 years. We are talking to Derek Morrison, the photographer, and Moss Thompson, who is DOC's Coastal Otago Biodiversity Ranger, leading sea lion management. Let's talk about some of the opportunities this has provided, both for public education but also for the photography itself, Derek. And tell me more about some of your favourites and what you've had to go through to catch some really great shots of sea lions doing their thing in the water in particular.
1: Yeah, well, it's quite challenging, really, with the camera, because some of the sea lions don't really like being around me when I've got the camera and swimming, because I'll generally, when I'm in the water, I'm swimming with my water housing, and it's a really small number of sea lions that really will actually interact with me when I've got the camera, and it's the ones that are between about 1 year old and about 3 years old, so that real puppy kind of stage. And that's when they're just super curious, what's this guy doing in the water? And so that it's quite a small window of the population that I get to actually photograph in the water. The older sea lions will just have a look at me and just carry on and won't come back and won't interact, and just they're quite different. And I suppose a good example is one evening when my kids were about, my boy was about 12, and had all my kids out on this evening surf at Blackhead. And the sea lion came along, who was 1 year old, Huna, and he was a real little terror. Him and his mate Kapow, they were both stayed on their mum for 2 years. So they were, you can imagine what sort of characters they were. They were just so confident. And so they would come in and they'd take little pop shots at the kids and play with the kids and come around, and just thought it was the best thing ever to have all these kids in the surf, me with my camera there. And I remember photographing him, and he was so easy to photograph because he just couldn't leave the camera alone. And I think he was quite taken by his own reflection, just quietly. but I remember halfway through that session, a big set came through, and I saw Huna was in the wave, and my boy was on the wave, and this wave sort of peeled off a little bit. And I thought, that's a really heavy section, and Huna's in a really bad spot there. And then next thing, Huna got flung out the front of the wave, and basically what we call pitched in surfing. And I remember thinking to myself, oh my God, that's hilarious. He's actually, because they seem so skillful in the water. And that was the first time I'd really seen a sea lion make a bit of a mistake in the water. And it was kind of, because it was Huna, I was quite happy about that.
2: I'll always remember that other great wildlife shot with the live camera at Tairoa Head albatross colony, of the parent crash landing and the chick sitting on the nest just looking the other way and going, yep. They have their moments. They have their moments. You've mentioned your dream shot of a sea lion inside a barreling wave. What's made that so elusive? And are you still chasing it?
1: Oh, yes, I think I'll be chasing that one. I don't know if I'll ever get it, but I'm actually happy. I'm okay with that. I like the chase, probably is probably the best part of it all. But it's difficult to get, because if I've got to get the right sea lion, and I've got to get the right conditions in the sea as well, so I need a lot of clarity, because I want to be inside the wave with the sea lion and looking at the barrel. And I do shoot those shots quite regularly when I'm swimming, and we get a lot of opportunities for nice clear water down here in Otago, of course, but just having the whole combination work correctly at the same time is just proving really elusive. I've had one or the other, but not ever had the whole thing happening together where I've got that perfect wave. And just to taunt me, every time I go and surf some of the really good waves around Dunedin that are hidden up the peninsula and places like that, I see this happening all the time. Someone surfing, sea lion in the wave, barreling, and the sea lion being right in the wall with the surfer. And I think, oh man, I should have my camera. So I'm kind of torn all the time. Whenever I go surfing and I see it, which I probably see the shot once a year at least, I think I should have had my camera today. So it's, I'm a little bit torn that way. Well, but it's a good problem to have.
2: Moss, let's talk about the education side of things. First of all, you yourself were quite wary of these sea lions when you were first surfing with them, right? And you learn their behaviour over time. And you also have some really good advice of how to kind of minimise yourself if you're getting even playful sea lion attention. Little things like don't dangle the old feet over the side because they like having a sniff and their whiskers are very exploratory. And just kind of making yourself small and boring if you're not liking the attention you're getting. Can you explain more?
3: Yeah, absolutely. So, I mean, a great analogy and one thing that we kind of return to every time is, you know, if you think about them like a small dog or a puppy, you know, what they're really looking for in interactions is a reaction. So the least reaction that you can give them generally will help them lose interest in you, which is why we talk about, you know, turning your back, not making eye contact. A great analogy that someone told me earlier in the summer was be like a log, you know, just stay still, don't interact with them, because that's essentially what they're doing. You watch them interact with each other on the beach, and it's a lot of kind of social posturing. So they're all trying to be the alpha male and control the other sea lions. So if you don't give them that satisfaction of a reaction, in my experience, most of the time that will help them lose focus. I will say that that's not always going to work. There's plenty of instances where, you know, people that have worked with sea lions have interactions with them, especially diving. And they'll try and ignore them, and the sea lion, without their help, will just kind of continue to get excited and more excited. And, you know, might reach a point where they've decided that actually it's probably better just to end the interaction and hop out of the water before anything escalates. But by far and large, my experience, if you can be as boring as possible, they will generally kind of carry on.
2: Let's talk about advice on land as well, because this is the other thing. These breeding grounds, as we said, I sort of have in my mind over the back of the eastern side of the peninsula. You've got the inner harbour, and you're up over Larnex Castle. You drop down to the likes of Sandfly Bay or Allen's Beach or these kinds of places. Will people sometimes come across them there on foot? And what do you do if that happens?
3: Yeah, absolutely. So, I mean, you hit the nail on the head. Sandfly Bay is just pretty much always got sea lions, and generally really good numbers of sea lions. It tends to be a hangout for males in particular. You know, the best advice is just give them as much space as you can. Guidelines are 20 metres on the beach. And, you know, really that gives the sea lions enough space that they won't be disturbed. Or if they decide that they're curious and want to come and investigate the people, that also gives the people enough space that when they see the sea lion approaching, they can continue to back away and move away to stop that situation getting too close. One of the big things, you know, is often there'll be a sea lion sleeping on a track or in a bushes that you won't necessarily see until they're right there. And they can kind of approach you in a pretty like boisterous, kind of playful, curious manner. And sometimes it's not possible to maintain that 20 metres. The best thing to do there is use a bag or a jacket and hold that in between you and the sea lion. And generally they'll just come up and they'll put their nose on it. They'll check it out. They might follow you for a while, but if you just maintain that really calm demeanour, moving away, holding the bag or the jacket out, eventually they're going to lose interest and you can remove yourself from the situation.
2: They might be puppies by nature, but if they're having a sleep, leave them. And I remember watching a tourist at Red Rocks once in Wellington just getting closer and closer and closer. I think in the end the sea lion was kind of roaring and saying, back off. But, yeah, it took a while for the penny to drop. And I imagine that pregnant females and pups, they're pretty sensitive to people coming near them, right?
1: Yeah, I suppose they are. This is, I mean, you might want to answer this, Moss, but I do, just on that that side of things, it's, you know, there are quite a few occasions where the mums will come and actually come right into where people are sitting as well and just lie down there. as well. So there are the times when you do kind of, especially on the beaches over in that December period coming into summer, where they will actually move in pretty close to where you're sitting. So people do need to move away themselves. Mm. I guess the other side that we're having now is we're in a bit of a culture of people taking selfies, particularly tourists. And so there is a lot of education around just trying to make sure that they don't put themselves into a vulnerable position, you know, and I think that's probably one of the biggest challenges we face, maybe.
3: Yeah, I think absolutely. Like you say, you know, the pregnant females and the adults, they're looking for places to rest. They really, for the most part, don't have much interest in people. It's generally the young animals that, you know, will really be curious about what the humans are up to. And that raises issues, especially with the pups, is that because they're so curious, they will approach people. And what we run into the concern is that they become so habituated to humans that they are really confident around humans, but that doesn't necessarily mean that humans are going to be really confident around them. And so what happens is sea lions will potentially start seeing people as playmates. And then when they get a little bit bigger, they'll try and play with someone, and that person won't necessarily be comfortable or won't like it, and then will act out or react and end up escalating the situation, which can lead to harm of the sea lion or you know, potentially harm of the human.
2: I'm now having some doubts as to whether they're fur seals. I know it's a fur seal colony at Red Rocks, but whatever this one was, it was big, put it that way.
1: They're actually, it's a good point that you've raised there, Catherine. They're quite different animals. And actually, like sea lions, and trying to learn the difference between sea lions and seals is quite important, I think. It's one of the big roles that we've got to do in education, because they require a different set of handling or understanding how to be around them. Sea lions particularly like sandy beaches. They'll haul out mostly on sandy beaches. And seals really like the rocky beaches. So generally around New Zealand, we have a lot of fur seal populations. They also look quite different too. Obviously, sea lions can get much bigger, but when they're young, they can look quite similar, except for the sea lion has a much broader snout than a seal. So
2: one's got ears too, has it not? One's got ears, visible ears.
3: But both of them belong to the Otariidae, which is the kind of eared seal family. So The sea lion's definitely a little bit more visible because they've got a much shorter coat, so the external ears are a little bit more visible. Fur seals have a much kind of bushier coat, and so sometimes it's a little bit hard to see. But another good identification point is our female sea lions, they have a really kind of creamy, sandy colour. The males will be a lot darker, but generally once you get to a proper male, they'll be much bigger than a fur seal would be. Another good thing to look out for is fur seals have a really pointy snout and longer whiskers than sea lions do. So, yeah.
1: Seals are actually, fur seals are actually quite territorial, whereas sea lions don't have any link to their territory at all. They are more concerned about protecting their harem once they start having harems, which we don't properly have in New Zealand yet because their population is still very small. But they don't have any they don't care about the territory. So you can walk in front of them if you can walk in front of them against the ocean, that's no problem. People have there's that myth out there as well that you can't walk between a sea lion and the sea, but you totally can.
2: How interesting. Taken quite a turn. I want to come back to what is, I take it, a celebration by and large with what's happened here. And I know there's some awful stories. I know there's been deliberate harm in some instances. There's been some sea lions killed by vehicles. But by and large, would you say this rejuvenation has just brought joy to those local communities? Derek, what would you say?
1: Oh, look, 100%. I mean, I think it brings a little bit of challenges as well with some of the community getting used to living alongside such, you know, giant animals. There's challenges that come with it around the roading as well, and Moss might talk more to that. But I see I see the communities where they've gone and spent time. So a good example is where Micah had her pup. That street, those people on that street hadn't encountered sea lions before. And those people on that street all became such fans of sea lions, and it really changed their connection to, you know, to our natural world and the Otago coastline because of what Micah did. And I think that's really heartening. And for the story, if we're going to see more and more of these sea lions turning up in our city, basically on our city beaches and in the city itself, the better we can manage and understand and be educated around how we interact with them and how we enable that, I think, you know, like in 10 years, we could have such a cool city that actually has embraced these animals. And you know, with all the work that's going on, I think we're going to get there, you know. It's amazing.
0: Love the positivity. Absolutely love it. And who knew all of that was going on? Oh, we quietly went on with our lives. And that was Derek Morrison speaking with Catherine Ryan on 9 to Noon. We also heard earlier Moss Thompson. Derek Morrison's the Dunedin-based photographer, writer and surfer. Moss Thompson's the surfer and Docs Coastal Otago Biodiversity Ranger, leading the sea lion management. So a lot to get on that particular, or get out of that particular interview. It's 12 minutes away from the news and weather at 1. A reminder that you can text all night to 2101, text all night to 2101, and you will get the all-night rundown. In fact, you will get it in a moment. Don't text right now. Please don't text right now, because of all the things I've been doing behind the scenes, one of them was not replacing that automated reply, which was terribly remiss of me and not usual at this time of the day. So let me just, I'll put something in and then I'll rearrange that for you a little later on. I think that's the easiest thing. But if you text all night to 2101, you will get an all-night automated response. And if you click on that, no, don't text all night at the moment. Sorry, I take that all back. I have to put in the new all-night response that has been removed, I think, unfortunately, and that doesn't help any of us at this stage. No, it does not. Okay. Leave it with me as we speak. Looking ahead to the next hour, it is all about our changing world. And on our changing world, Claire Kincannon dives into the chilly world of ice swimming to find out what the science says about the risks and the benefits of cold water immersion. Give me one track. Everyone's Coming to My House. And I will reinstate the all-night program automated response. In the meantime, get on board and come to my house.

Everybody's coming to my house. You're listening to RNZ National 101 FM. Good morning and welcome aboard. A reminder that ahead of us this morning at 2 o'clock, the food chain is today looking at something unusual. Well, it's probably not unusual, but it's a different aspect of the food chain. Some places become part of our routine in life. Some people frequent the same business again and again. Now, whether they're referring to restaurants or whether they're referring to growers or marketers or things like that, I don't know. But because it's the food chain, I'm guessing it's a cafe or a restaurant or some food place. And I did ask earlier, for those of you who are interested, to text in if you have a regular place that you like to go to. The reason that you like to go to it is, I'm thinking of shops, actually. I'm thinking not just of restaurants, but also shops that you shop at. You know, like you go somewhere because they've got the best steak, or you go somewhere else because, oh, they've got lovely flowers or whatever. But you make it, it's part of your routine in your week. Is there anything or anyone who's got something like that? I think someone just sent me something, which I'm very grateful for. Let me have a wee check. In the meantime, you can text all night to 21001, text all night to 21001, and you'll get the all night rundown. The landing page, just click on that, scroll down through past the blurb through Sunday, and then click on any item in red. You can have a look at what it is and listen again at your leisure. Now, Jenny says, Ocean View Cafe in Oniroa for my favourite pineapple cheese and onion toasty. Yum. Yum. That sounds divine. Thank you, Jenny. But I've got a fish and chip shop that I like to go to, and that's a regular thing. Generally, probably once every 10 days, maybe, we'll do that. And that's got little tables in it, so you can actually sit there and eat there if you wish. And you can have it served on a plate if you prefer. But I have to say that last time we got a takeaway, and it wasn't great. And that's the first time in many, many years that it was not up to par. And you know how much it takes to go, not going back there again. Takes one of those meals, unfortunately. That's what it takes. But we might give them another shot. But it was very disappointing because they've been always so reliable, so incredibly reliable. Moving right along, Sharon's back in Dunedin. She said, I'll Google it and tomorrow find out. Dolly was the queen of country music. She was one of 12 siblings, so life wasn't easy. She was a humanitarian, getting books printed and distributing them, helping those whose medicines, with medicine. She was a legend of the country music scene. President Trump has lowered flags to half-mast for a week. No, he didn't, Sharon, unfortunately. He went with the populace, or they went with the populace, for probably a day and a half. And then all of a sudden the flags were back up again. So not quite the difference that perhaps others might give. But she will be missed by everyone. You're right about that, Sharon. In the meantime, to the news we go with Nadia. Call the days.

0: Nadia Reid and Call the Days. RNZ News at 1. Morena, good morning. I'm Vicky Mackay. Bad weather is hampering rescue operations after the devastating flash flooding which tore through border areas of Nepal and Tibet on Wednesday. Amy Sawita Leferve works with the Save the Children in Nepal.
1: So our teams at Save the Children are very much focused on helping the children and families who've been affected by this massive disaster. We were today at a distribution center where we're very much focused on the immediate needs of the families. So whether that's, shelter, a blanket, toys for the kids, we'll also be focusing on the mental health side of things. A lot of these children are so traumatized by what they saw, you know, a wall of mud and water coming at them and their friends and relatives. And they're still obviously very shaken by what happened.
0: About 3,000 people are missing, with about 630 bodies found so far. The organiser of a protest group against Wellington's new water provider hopes the announcement of more oversight could be a turning point. The government plans to impose performance requirements on Te Aki Wai for the next 10 years amid outrage over high bills. Stop Te Aki Wai organiser Guy Nuns is cautiously optimistic.
2: Talk is cheap. We want to be optimistic about anything that's coming from our politicians and our governments, but history has shown that often what they say and what they do are two different things. This might be a turning point. It'd be fantastic if it is.
0: Guy Nunn says Te Aki Wai needs more than oversight. It needs a major change in how it operates and its mission statement to focus on affordability. Auckland Council's Events and Destination Agency says growth is on the horizon for the cruise industry. The Crown Princess was in Auckland yesterday, heralding the beginning of a new cruise season. Tātaki Auckland Unlimited Director Annie Dundas says Port of Auckland is planning to open a new international cruise terminal next year, and Princess Cruises is doubling the number of New Zealand ports it visits to 9 from 2028.
3: So this will still be a slightly down season for us, but we hope that people are obviously getting out and doing more across the city and obviously in retail and so on.
0: Annie Dundas is expecting this season to boost the local economy by more than $200 million. The Funeral Directors Association says there are too many cowboys operating in its sector. Its chief executive, Gillian Boyes, says that at the moment, anyone with a cell phone and a station wagon can call themselves a funeral director, and it wants more regulation to protect vulnerable families. The Associate Minister of Health, Matt Ducey, says he's asked the Ministry of Health to take steps to address the most immediate and high-risk issues with the Burial and Cremation Act 1964. He says the issues that are being looked at include the regulation of new body disposal methods, death certification, statutory duties, and targeted legal modernisation. The All Blacks take on the Springboks in Cape Town for the second test of their four-test series. Kick-off this morning is at 3:10. New Zealand coach Dave Rennie's made four changes to the starting 15 from the last test side, with Leroy Carter, their notable backline change, as he starts on the left wing and Josh Morby drops to the bench. George Bauer replaces the injured Ethan de Groot, who has concussion, at loosehead prop, while Tupou Vaii turns to lock alongside Fabian Holland, allowing Simon Parker to start at blindside flanker alongside Luke Jacobson, with captain Adi Saivia in the loose forwards. Patrick Tuipulotu and Xavier Numia are the other additions to the bench, with Tuipulotu providing lock cover in the traditional 5-3 split. Saivia captains aside, otherwise largely settled, with Cam Roygaard and Ruben Love retaining the 9-10 combination, while Will Jordan and Damien McKenzie complete the back three with Leroy Carter. At NPC Rugby, Manawa 2 has a narrow win, defeating North Harbour 43-40. Otago beat Waikato 43-38. Taranaki defeated Canterbury 40-26. And today, Wellington hosts Counties Manukau at 2:05 this afternoon, while Northland hosts Tasman at 5:05. In golf, Ryan Fox is tied for 11. at six under par, four strokes from the lead after the second round of the PGA Tour Championship in Atlanta, Georgia. The third round is yet to tee off. And that's the news.
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0: Short forecast from Met Service to midnight. Rahoroe is Sunday, the 30th of August. For Northland, showers becoming isolated before dawn. Auckland to Waikato, also Coromandel and Bay of Plenty. Rain with heavy falls and localised downpours possible in Bay of Plenty, easing to isolated showers before dawn. Waitomo to Manawatu, including Taupō, Taumarunui and Taihape, partly cloudy, a few showers mainly about higher ground. Tairawhiti, Gisborne and Northern Hawke's Bay, your rain clears to fine this morning. Southern Hawke's Bay, Wairarapa, Kapiti and Wellington, also for Nelson, Marlborough and Canterbury, all mainly fine. There will be areas of high cloud and a few showers with some hail developing about Banks Peninsula later this afternoon. Buller to Westland, you have showers coming your way. Otago, Southland and Fiordan, your showers, some may be heavy and squally with hail and snow may affect high level roads. Chatham Islands, an overcast morning, then increasing fine breaks with rain developing late Sunday. There is heavy rain for northern New Zealand, strong westerlies for the lower South Island and central New Zealand. A low pressure system which is bringing periods of heavy rain and localised downpours to the northern North Island. It moves away to the east early today. It's followed by strong westerly flow over the country with gales for parts of southern and central New Zealand. Please stay up to date with the forecasts. Heavy rain warning has expired for Auckland and the Great Barrier Island. Coromandel Peninsula, your heavy rain warning has expired just now. Bay of Plenty and Gisborne Tairawhiti, north of Ruatoria. Your heavy rain warning is an orange one in effect now until 5 o'clock this morning, mainly east of Whakatane, possibly more in localised downpours, possibly 25 to 40 millimetres an hour in those downpours. Rain clearing from the west early Sunday morning. Heavy rain warnings have been lifted for Northland. The rain has easing. The warnings now lifted. But a reminder that Whangarei District Council says several roads are closed after that heavy rain caused flooding last night. Closed roads include Russell Road, Ngunguru Road North, Otunga Marua Road and Marua Road itself, and Kaiikanui Road is also closed. Several other roads are down to a single lane due to flooding. Please take extreme care on those. Met Service says the heavy rain for northern New Zealand will move away to the east early today. So at some time this morning, if it hasn't done so already, please just take extreme care. If you see a flooded area, not wise to go through it at night. If you get stuck, it's not an easy get out of in the dark. So do take it easy and just be wise. Be your wisest self, really. It's coming up to 9 minutes past one. Our changing world this time dives into the chilly world of ice swimming to find out what science says about the risks and the benefits of those cold water immersions, because there are cold plunges and ice swims everywhere on social media with plenty of big claims about what they can do for the body and the mind. But at the New Zealand and Oceania Ice Swimming Championships in Alexandra, researchers from the University of Otago are keen to learn what's really going on. To qualify as an ice swim, the water temperature must be less than 5 degrees, which is why the championship takes place in the South Island in mid-July. Claire Kincannon met the swimmers braving the frigid water, and the team of scientists tracked their core temperature, cold perception, heart stress, and levels of brain health proteins. So all of that, all those measurements and what they mean coming up very shortly in our changing world. If you've missed it so far or you only heard part of it, your best time is shortly. around 1:15.

0: Watch the Stars, Watch the Stars, Bert Jansch and Beth Orton from the 2006 album The Black Swan, British folk duo Bert Jansch, Beth Orton, and Umu Sangare before that with Saya Joy, the acclaimed Malian singer-songwriter performing at WOMAD Taranaki in 2017. Now, I've just received another one of those. This is my favourite regular place to haunt, which is the subject of the food chain this morning after two. But in the meantime, we're sharing them with you. 105 Brighton Mall in Christchurch. Inside, see vintage clothes, china, small furniture. When your sister's a witch, natural oils, crystals, crafts and heaps more. Most be local makers. The Creatives Edit does alterations, carries wool and other products. And Growing New Brighton holds workshops and beautifies our mall. I go there at least once a week. It's almost a second home. Oh, that's wonderful. And I imagine that the fellowship amongst those traders and in that environment is very strong as well. Always good to have regular clientele. And you feel part of it as well, which is great. Thank you for sharing. It's 18 minutes past one on RNZ National 101 FM. It is time for some science.
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2: It's cold.
1: Driven in no small way by claims about the benefits on social media.
3: I hop in every day to help with a lot of things. It has about 14 different benefits, including improved metabolism, increased testosterone, lowered anxiety, decreased depression.
4: I'm freezing right now because I just did the cold plunge.
5: How long?
4: 3 minutes right before I come here. I'm in it almost every day now.
6: The depth of ourselves will be ignited, resetting our bodies to our best performance.
1: But is there research to back up these claims?
7: The last thing we want to be is the fun police. But it's an unusual environment for humans to willingly spend that much time in, and we're simply not designed for it. So it is a responsibility to just try and get more evidence around, well, what are the risk versus benefits?
1: Kia ora, nau mai haramai ki te ao hurahanga. Hello and welcome to Our Changing World. Ko klakin kanan tēnei. It's a mid-July morning in Alexandra in central Otago. The grass underfoot is still crunchy with frost, and slicks of ice around the outdoor pool have been salted to stop people from slipping. Because today, with a water temperature of just 3.8 degrees, the pool is in use.
8: Right, swimmers, you may enter the pool.
1: This is the 2026 New Zealand and Oceania Ice Swimming Championships. To qualify as an ice swim, the water must be less than 5 degrees.
8: Take your marks.
1: 43 competitors, aged between 16 and 71, competing for glory, qualification to be on the New Zealand Frozen Ferns team for the World Ice Swimming Championships, and for personal achievement.
9: First priority is safety always. Second priority is getting from A to B. And third priority is if you do it at a good time, then that's a bonus sort of thing.
1: A science teacher based in Auckland, Susan Sherwin is one of the original founders and competitors of the now 6-year-old ice swimming championships. It all started for her when a friend planned

0: trip to do some swimming in Cooled Lakes in the South Island.
1: And he said to me, we're going to go in a helicopter over the Southern Alps. And I went, yaman.
0: You're like, that sounds great. Yeah. The swimming, whatever, but the helicopter I'm in for.
1: That's right, yeah.
0: And then, but the swimming has continued.
1: Yes.
0: What do you get out of it?
1: It's a real buzz, and it's the friendships and the community that evolves around this event and any ice swimming, because you've got to look after each other. It's such a brutal environment a lot of the time that you often need someone to help you get dressed. It's that sort of intimate contact that just builds really strong bonds, and it's just an amazing community. Yeah.
0: And just after lunch, you're going to do the 1K event.
1: Yep.
0: Approximately how long will you be in the pool for that?
1: Just under 20 minutes.
0: And for that, have you been doing a lot of training in advance?
1: I've been doing a lot of pool training and open water training, but Auckland doesn't get that cold, so it only gets down around about 13 degrees, give or take a bit. So we went down to Taupo for two weekends down there and swam in the Tauranga Taupo River, and that got down to 7 degrees. So, and we were in the water five times over the weekend, so that repeated exposure to cold water helps you acclimatise pretty quickly.
0: I'm chatting to Susan because not only is she an experienced ice swimmer, she's also one of the participants in a University of Otago research study that's taking place at these championships, partly because she's a scientist herself, but also to better understand the effects of this sport that she loves.
1: Having, you know, run the event, it's actually really nice to find out a little bit more about what happens to people and the temperature differences at different times. So it will be really fascinating to see how long it takes for the temperature goes down. And, I mean, it would have been really fascinating with my 2.1K last year because my pace was pretty much steady for the first 1K and then just gradually got slower and slower and slower for the next K. With the 1K, it's going to be interesting to see how that goes. So, yeah.
0: And so what have you done for the research so far?
1: So I had a questionnaire and signed some papers, and I had a blood test on my ear this morning, and I've taken a pill this morning. So that pill goes in my stomach and it stays there. I had to take it like 6 hours before. And once I've done my swim and been out for a while and recovered, they will put the temperature thingy up to me and get all the information from it, which will be so cool.
2: So we've got some temperature monitors that the swimmers are ingesting. It's a little pill that they swallow, and that can record their core temperature for the entire swim and that after drop period where they might cool even further.
0: This is exercise physiologist Dr. Kate Thomas.
2: And alongside that, we're asking them a lot of information around how they feel, and that's important because there's a lot of evidence around how cold people get, and it's very variable, very dependent on body shape and size and experience, but how their feelings align with that is less well known.
0: So it's one thing to track the core temperature, but a person's core temperature might drop and they might feel fine because they've done a lot of training in cold water, or they've got a body shape that's more suitable for being in cold water, or individual variation. And you're trying to unpick some of that.
2: That's exactly right. And are these people who are doing it more often actually more in danger because they're less able to detect how uncomfortable they are?
0: Master's student Riley Gould is focused on this part of the study. That 1 kilometre race is about to start, and I meet Riley poolside with a clipboard in hand as Susan gets ready to enter the water.
3: During the race, I'm going to be looking at stroke rates, so looking how their strokes change over the duration of the swim. And basically, we're only doing it in 25 metre increments. So they'll swim away, and then as they swim back, we'll basically count one of their arms on the way back and then decipher their stroke rate from that.
0: Alongside Susan, there's a second research participant in this race, Stephen Moore. Riley earlier gathered body composition data and information about how often they both swim. And they've taken the core temperature pill earlier in the day.
4: You may get into the water.
0: Unlike swim races you see at the Olympics, these competitors start in the water. And they don't tumble turn either.
5: No. Obviously not.
6: Shortest number's too big.
5: Oh, that's... Woo!
0: They're also wearing belts in case they get into trouble and need to be pulled out. They line up.
4: Take your marks.
0: No diving in, no tumble turning. These are mitigations to prevent the body's cold shock response. Kate's University of Otago colleague, Professor Jim Cotter, explains what happens to your body when you plunge it into cold water.
6: A lot of different things too. Big cardiovascular hit, you know, in terms of blood pressure goes up a lot. It's the rate the skin temperature comes down as it hits the water, and the fact that it's water is what drops the temperature so fast. That sends a big volley of information back to the brain, and that drives a big gasp. So for some people who are not accustomed to it, not expecting it, that gasp can be fatal because they can inhale water. And then you hyperventilate, which means you overbreathe for, and that lasts a couple of minutes usually, but it subsides across that first few minutes. That causes things of its own. It blows CO2 out of your blood, and that makes the blood, it changes the blood's acidity, and that changes the control. It changes a few things, but one thing it changes is the control of blood flow to the brain, and it reduces it. So that some people think that's a big deal, and it has been shown in some studies to be a big deal. And the heart gets under a lot of strain because the blood pressure gets pushed up as you vasoconstrict, you know, shut the blood flow down to the periphery. And the heart's beating hard, it's beating so fast and hard against the high pressure, and that's like having to lift a heavy, if you're doing it with your arms, lifting a heavy weight a lot. You know, it's really fatiguing, which means the blood oxygen demand of the heart's high, and if you don't have good circulation to your heart, that can be a problem. And so those are some of the immediate things, but they're not the only things.
7: And then for these swimmers who are in the water for 20 minutes, what's happening in their bodies?
6: They won't get that initial cold shock response so much because they're so accustomed to it. That's about the only way you adapt to cold. You really blunt that cold shock. But they will get two problems associated with cooling. So they're in there long enough that they'll cool down. Initially, that will just be their periphery. Doesn't matter how experienced they are, they will get a cold periphery. That has two problems. One is the brain loses some sensory information if the water's as cold as it is here, because your nerves don't transmit that information properly. And secondly, you lose some of the muscle function as well. And so they lose the fluent activity that you need for swimming, so it can degrade their swimming quality. So they can actually get something called swim incapacitation. So they get, essentially, they can develop a swim failure over time. And again, there's not a lot they can do about that. It's just how susceptible they are to that. The other thing is over many minutes, their core temperature, their deep body temperature, will start to go down.
7: What is the risk if the core temperature drops?
6: A low core temperature, one of the issues can be, and it's often thought to be, you know, the mumbles, fumbles, grumbles. So it can be can affect the brain function. That's very, very individual. It's unlikely really to be much of an issue with these people. It can be. But the other thing is the heart is a sensitive organ to cooling, and that can put the heart into rhythms that are not helpful for pumping. And in particular, when they get out and it changes the distribution of the amount of blood coming back into the heart, the body continues to cool down afterwards. And that can be accelerated a lot. If you start to walk around a lot, you try and warm up with warm showers, that would accelerate the cooling, oddly. It seems ironic, but it's how it happens. So these people avoid warm showers. They won't go and get in a warm... They won't even go get in the pool inside because it can have that effect.
0: Having a shower causes the blood vessels in your periphery to open up, sending cold blood back to the heart, further lowering your core temperature. This is called the afterdrop and has been seen in many other studies following cold water swimmers.
6: That's the danger period, is usually afterwards.
0: Susan finishes up and is helped out of the pool by two others. They quickly wrap her in a big fluffy coat and bundle her into the changing room to help her get out of her togs. Her next stop will be the recovery room, just beside the busy indoor pool. This is the domain of Dr. Karen Bisley, a sports and exercise physician who previously swam the Cook Strait herself. This nice warm room has got a table heaped with biscuits, hot drinks and snacks, a line of chairs and some gurneys too. There are an assortment of hot water bottle shapes and sizes alongside medical supplies. Karen and the nurses are waiting for the swimmers to get changed and make their way in. Everyone must check in with them post-race, and these longer distance swimmers will spend quite a while in here recovering. Riley is also ready and waiting, with another clipboard in hand.
3: Over the next hour, whilst they're recovering, we're looking at thermal perceptions, and they're broken out into thermal sensation and thermal discomfort. So basically, thermal sensation is a scale that goes from 1 to 13, from unbearably cold to unbearably hot. And then we have thermal comfort, which is how comfortable do you feel with the temperature of your body, which is a 10-point scale from comfortable through to extremely uncomfortable.
4: And so at the end of your research, what you're going to do is kind of sync that up with the core temperature data?
3: Yes. We're going to compare whether what's going on actually versus perceptually.
4: And here is Stephen,
3: the first one. First one's back. Right in time. Made him at 26 minutes.
0: Stephen shuffles in, a big fluffy overcoat on with a hot water bottle tucked inside it. He's walking and talking, but shivering hard. Karen offers him more hot water bottles and a warm drink. Once he's settled in a chair, Riley checks in with him.
8: Hi.
3: Hello. How does the temperature of your body feel?
8: I'm feeling just very cold.
3: Very cold?
8: Yeah.
3: And how comfortable are you with that?
8: I'm just slightly uncomfortable.
3: Slightly uncomfortable? Perfect.
8: Yeah.
0: Susan is not far behind, visibly shivering, but in incredibly good spirits.
9: Actually, I can feel my jaw getting tense, so it's quite good to actually talk.
10: I was going to say this probably because somebody put a microphone in your face, but no, the talking is good, okay.
9: Yeah.
10: How was the race for you?
9: It was just getting in and keeping going and keeping going, keeping it consistent and getting the brain to work now. but it's really cool because you've got the people on the end and they're yelling at you and not at you, but for you.
10: And, yeah, it got loud.
9: Yeah.
10: And now is the time I've been learning the science of afterdrop.
9: Yeah, that's what's going on at the moment. Yeah. And she can see the...
10: Yeah, you've got quite the shake going on.
9: Yeah.
10: So yeah. Straight away after you come out, doesn't feel too bad, but now the shiver is setting.
9: Yeah. And you think you're all done, and then all of a sudden you pick up something and you start doing this again. Yeah.
10: It's obvious that you're experienced in this because you're like smiling and laughing and relaxing about it, yeah. And having that experience helps you recover quicker, better.
9: Oh, much, much quicker. Yeah. Mm. Okay. Yeah, just being relaxed and just going with it and just going. It's gonna come to an end at some stage. Yeah.
0: This is what Riley hopes to get into. Because even as Susan is sitting here, chatting to me and feeling pretty darn good, the core temperature data shows that she's quite close to the below 35 degrees that is the definition of clinical hypothermia. Both her and Stephen are clocking in at 35.2. Kate, Jim and Riley have been doing similar experiments with a group of weekly sea swimmers in Dunedin called the Frozen Sea Dogs. They've developed a system with them where they can signal to Riley how they feel during the swim, as well as telling her after. It's provisional data from that group that's led Kate and Jim to consider that maybe there's a risk here for experienced swimmers. While they're not prone to that immediate cold shock response, their acclimatization to the cold water might put them in jeopardy, because they may feel fine, even as their core temperature is dropping. Alongside this, the researchers are taking a small blood prick from participants' earlobes to investigate factors that are linked to heart stress. Here's Kate again.
2: We can measure a small biomarker called troponin that detects a level of that cardiac stress. So we're taking some small blood samples from the swimmers before and after their swim just to see if that troponin has been released into the blood, and that gives us a little bit of an indication of how much the heart has been stressed in that swim. So again, that's related to the risk of the sport because there just isn't that much evidence around cold water swimming. We know that that can go up with exercise in general, but we want to see if it's exacerbated in the cold.
0: What about these positive benefits people talk about? Competitors are buzzing after their swims, talking to me about euphoria and joy. I ask Jim about it.
6: Some of the benefits that you've described, some, and they feel it, and that's great, and that's really important. There may be some other benefits that are less evidenced. I mean, some people think that you develop a more metabolically active type of fat, and that's possible. It's not necessarily the only way to get it either, and it's not necessarily even in the end important compared with other things that you could be doing. You know, I would, if that was your reason, you were trying to get more metabolically active fat, I would not be trying to do this. I'd be going and getting out into the outdoors and doing something where you're actually using energy another way and you end up with the same end outcome. It could be helping anti-inflammation, you know, in terms of immune function and just reducing chronic inflammation in the blood. That's a possibility. The evidence is not great. We're not actually looking at that here. That's probably one of the top things that has to be figured out in terms of if this is having something more than just a social effect and a mastery type effect, that would be one of the ones that really needs some attention.
0: The buzz about how great ice swimming is, that's why they're here, says Kate. From their reading of the literature, some influencers' claims just don't stack up.
2: Yeah, when you look closely at some of the evidence for those effects, Jim was describing, people discuss, and what you might see in social media, that these are the benefits of cold water immersion. There's not strong evidence really for many of those benefits, and we're definitely not experts on all of that stuff, but we're hoping to get a little bit more information around the benefits and the risks of a sport that's clearly becoming more popular.
7: And when we talk about cold water immersion, is it important to kind of distinguish here between like a cold plunge versus what these swimmers are doing, which is like a longer term immersion in cold water while they're swimming?
2: Yeah, I think there probably are some differences to distinguish there that are important. I think all of the responses Jim was talking about in regards to the initial cold water experience, the gasp and all of those immediate effects, happen well within those first 3 minutes. So people who are just cold plunging are getting all of those, experiencing all of those physiological effects. If that's all you're after in terms of alertness, arousal, that euphoria, you've probably got it from that 3 minute exposure. These guys that are swimming for minutes, you know, 20 plus minutes in the cold water, it's more exercise, it's a different experience, and there's different risks, but there's probably also different benefits. I think they are worth distinguishing the two activities.
0: What about the specific benefits that this team are investigating? One of Kate's main research interests is how exercise and environmental stressors, such as cold, might impact brain health. The honours student working on this is Emma Molset. She's set up at a table and chairs at the side of Alexandra's indoor pool, with a range of needles, pipettes and tubes in front of her.
11: We're measuring some brain health proteins, and for that we're taking a venous blood sample from the forearm. We're then spinning it, we're getting out the plasma, and that will be sent away to a lab to be put through an assay to be measured at a later date. For this championships, we're just looking to get a sample at any time to compare. The idea is to compare between the cold water swimmers, and then we're going to hopefully recruit some temperate pool swimmers and do a comparison between them.
7: And how many participants have you been able to wrangle for this brain protein side of the research?
11: I think we're up to about 30, probably a good 25, I think, of people all up. I think almost everyone who's participating in some kind of event at these championships has been interested and is willing to give a sample. So we've only got a few so far, but hopefully a few more over the next days.
7: That's great. For an honours project, you must be soaked.
3: Yeah, it's awesome. Sometimes the hardest thing, I think, is finding participants or getting people willing to get involved in things. So for have this much interest is really awesome, and know that I'm going to have some good numbers out of it.
7: And you mentioned kind of brain health proteins. What are we talking about there?
3: So for those ones, we're interested in BDNF, so brain-derived neurotrophic factor, and RBM3, RNA binding motif protein 3.
7: Catchy.
3: Yeah.
7: Okay, so aside from their names, what can you summarize for us? Like, what are they thought to do that's good for our brains?
3: BDNF is thought to be good for neuroplasticity, keeping kind of the brain healthy, forming new connections and things like that.
0: Sometimes dubbed brain fertilizer, there's a chunk of evidence that suggests that BDNF is good for brain cell survival and growth. RBM3's role is a little harder to pin down. In animals, it's linked to hibernation. In humans, it's a cold response protein, in that you tend to see more of it when body temperature drops. A researcher in the UK interested in its role in preventing dementia saw an increase in RBM3 in some cold water swimmers. She was looking for it because she had some evidence from mouse models that seemed promising. And cold is something used therapeutically at times to help brains. Just this year, the main New Zealand Prime Minister's Science Prize went to a team who developed a therapeutic cooling regime for oxygen-deprived newborns, which has saved thousands of infants around the world from death and disability. Though the mechanisms of how that works are still yet to be fully understood. In terms of the brain benefits of cold water swimming, well, still very early days. And it will be a while before Emma gets results back from the lab. But another angle to consider is the mental health side of things. Because even with the shivering, people seem genuinely stoked after their swims. Here's Jim.
6: There are big studies overseas. You know, there's a Portsmouth group that's very active in this area, and they're specifically looking at the effect of cold water on mental health, and that's a biggie. You know, the burgeoning effect of mental health in society, and such a simple way to address it. So we're getting a little bit, adding a little bit there, but there's some other people doing a lot more in that space, and it's really important.
0: As Emma said, pretty much every swimmer who was doing one of the longer distance races, which was the focus for the research study, agreed to take part. And Jim says, on behalf of the research team, who are staying warm and dry on land, they are thankful for the swimmers' time.
6: And we do appreciate that, and we hope we're not treating them as guinea pigs, because we simply want to understand a little bit more about what it is they do. And we do want to head off some of the social media type things about, well, these are the benefits. Well, we're just trying to find out, well, actually, are they the benefits? And what are some of the risks? And again, you might say, well, everything has risk, and that's fine, but how much, you know, and do people know? And that's just a little bit of just a sense of what's going on under the bonnet. And it's sorting out, well, is it the camaraderie? Is it the outdoors? Is it the cold water? Is it the swimming in the cold, and therefore it's just the swimming? And you might say, well, who cares? But, you know, if you want the evidence for what is it doing and to whom, and therefore how do you get that, someone kind of has to figure this out.
0: Thanks to Dr. Kate Thomas, Professor Jim Cotter, Riley Gould and Emma Molsett, all from Otago Whakaihuaka, the University of Otago. Thanks also to Susan Sherwin and Stephen Moore, plus event director Letty Burton and Dr. Karen Bisley. This episode was produced by me, Claire Kincannon. Script editing was by Liz Garten, and sound engineering was by Phil Bench. Find more episodes at rnz.co.nz/ourchangingworld. Te na koe I whakarongo mai. Thanks so much for listening. I'm Claire Kincannon. Have a great week. Kia pai, te wiki.
12: Ngā mihi. 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And you will get the All Night program automated response with an address. Click on that. Go to the landing page. That's what it is, the landing page of the All Night program. Scroll past the blurb. Keep going through the days of the week to Sunday at 1:15 and you will get Our Changing World. Click on that. It will take you to that particular program that you've just listened to, if you'd like to listen again or share with a friend. Or alternatively, there is a mine, an absolute mine of previous chapters of Our Changing World there for you to enjoy as well. It's 14 and a half minutes away from the news and weather at 2. And coming up in the next hour, it is all about the food chain from the BBC and the question that the food chain has been answering or asking today is about why some people frequent the same business again and again. What is some of the places that are part of your regular shopping routine? Now, they haven't specifically said dining out, but I'm assuming because it's the food chain, it probably involves restaurants and cafes. But I did think it probably, from our perspective as consumers and shoppers, you know, because we all require things regularly for something, whether it's to eat or wear, perhaps. And I don't mean because you want to be fashionable, but because you want to be warm or something along those lines, or you need a new bike or something like that. Something, somewhere where you would regularly go and the reason that you go there. Diana has let me know that in 1954, at 12 years old, I was able to use my mother's club card to buy clothes at C. Smith's that became Farmers. I still have my own club card and shop there because they have never sold faulty or shoddy goods, cheated on dockets or charges, or had rude or nasty staff, and always fixed the three or four problems that there have been over the years. I also bought furniture, whiteware, bedding and kitchenware. They are one example. There are others that I would not shop at in contrast. So thank you, Diana, for that. And that's good to know because it's safe buying. It's, you know, they're reliable, that they've got good principles for exchanging or replacing goods. That's all part of that consumer motto, isn't it? Terribly, terribly important. What I like about some of the what we'd call now, I suppose, old-fashioned shops that have old-fashioned values, service all the time. And that, to me, is everything. I mean, quite apart from the good goods, but services. You can't beat good service. Because even if a product is faulty or something's not quite right with it, good service will remedy that and change it where possible. And that's worth its weight in gold. People underestimate it enormously. 12 minutes to 2, RNZ National 101 FM. Moving along, and this is Adam from his 2001 album, He Hua O Roto. Adam Faufau, also a secondary school teacher specialising in te reo and physical education. This is Katuku Whakamoemiti.

Anika Moore and the Blind Woman, which appears on Anika Moore's 2007 album In Swings the Tide. Before that, Adam Fowfow with Kautuku Whakamoimiti. It is 2.5 minutes away from the news and weather at 2. Discovery is the track we're going to hear from Jan Rutherford on her piano to the news.

0: RNZ News at 2. Morena, good morning. I'm Vicky Mackay. Bad weather is hampering rescue operations after Wednesday's devastating flash flooding, which tore through border areas of Nepal and Tibet. China has sent tunnel experts to Nepal to help save workers trapped in a tunnel belonging to a hydropower plant. Around 3,000 people are missing. From Kathmandu, here's the BBC's Sharinjana Shrestha.
1: When I talked to the security people in the morning, they told that this is a very tricky rescue operation. The major rescue is being done by the air. The major challenges they are facing now is to go inside the muddy area and to find the people who could be still alive. The major priority of the rescue is to bring those stranded people from the affected areas to Nuwakot and put them at the makeshift tent. The government said that this is the foremost priority for now, and they are arranging a long-term solution to all these people rescued from the affected areas.
0: Patients presenting at Wellington Hospital's emergency department have faced wait times of more than 24 hours to be seen this month. A nurses' organisation delegate who works in ED says on a recent Monday night, one man fell asleep and hit his head while waiting 12 hours to be seen. She says the ED was full multiple times, with patients lining the corridors. An internal Health NZ document, which RNZ has seen, says patients have waited over 24 hours at times in August. Health Minister Simeon Brown says the wait times in Wellington ED are not acceptable for staff or patients, but have improved under his watch. Psychiatrists say psychological distress among New Zealanders is climbing. At the same time, there's a looming mental health staffing crisis. Royal College of Psychiatrists spokesperson Mark Lawrence says half of the current psychiatric workforce is retiring within a decade. He says one in five positions are vacant.
2: We don't have enough senior psychiatrists to then supervise our trainees, and then we're not training enough trainees as well. I think it's a sort of double-edged sword that if we don't do something soon, it's going to be a challenging, you know, space for all of us.
0: An exhibit of first-hand accounts and artefacts from the Titanic and its sister ships has opened in Auckland. Titanic expert Claes Goran Wetterhorn says it's like stepping into 1912.
3: When you come in to the exhibition, you see the story of first, second and third class passengers, the crew members, furnitures from the Olympic, the Titanic's sister ship, and then smaller pieces from the Titanic.
0: Klaus Johan Wetterhorn says some of his favourite artefacts come from his personal collection, including handwritten letters by people on the ship. And to sport now, the Kiwi pair crowned world champions at the World Rowing Championships in Amsterdam, at this time roughly yesterday morning, winning a gold medal. Ben Taylor and Ollie Welsh, who led from start to finish in the pairs to retain their men's pair title in Amsterdam, will be stepping into the men's eights heats today, which is due to get underway very shortly indeed. However, conditions in Amsterdam at the World Rowing today are not great, and as a result, they are running the events slightly differently. Instead of all the boats lining up in their heats next to each other, they are going to be places will be determined on times individually that rowers are able to do, with the boats starting at 30-second intervals. So at this stage, the women's eight, New Zealand women's eight, were fourth in heat two, and heat one was faster than theirs. So their chances of making a final or a semi-final are very slim. They're likely to go through to the B final. In the men's eight heats, New Zealand are in the third heat and they are yet to get underway. The All Blacks take on the Springboks in Cape Town for the third test of the series. Kickoff is at 3:10 this morning in just over an hour's time. And Dave Rennie's made four changes to the starting 15 from the last test, with Leroy Carter the notable backline change. He'll start on the left wing and Josh Morby drops to the bench. George Bauer replaces the injured Ethan de Groot, who has concussion, at loose head prop, while Tupou Vahi returns to lock alongside Fabian Holland, allowing Simon Parker to start at blindside flanker alongside Luke Jacobson. Adi Save, captain in the loose forwards, Patrick Tuipulotu and Xavier Nemea are the other additions to the bench. Tuipulotu providing lock cover in the traditional 5-3 split. Savia captains otherwise a largely settled side, with Cam Roygaard and Ruben Love retaining the 9-10 combination, while Will Jordan and Damien McKenzie complete the back three with Leroy Carter. In NPC rugby, there was a narrow win for Manawatu, defeating North Harbour 43-40. Otago beat Waikato 43-38. Taranaki defeated Canterbury 40-26. Today, Wellington hosts Counties Manukau at 2:05 p.m. Northland hosts Tasman at 5:05. And in golf, Ryan Fox is due to tee off in his third round of the PGA Tour Championship in Atlanta, Georgia, this morning, 1:37 p.m. local time, which is 5:37 a.m. New Zealand time. Ryan Fox will tee off, and he is currently tied for 11th at 6 under par, 4 strokes from the on-course tied leaders. That's the latest in news and sport.
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0: To Northland, showers becoming isolated before dawn. The short forecast from Met Service begins. Auckland to Waikato, also Coromandel and Bay of Plenty. Rain with heavy falls and localised downpours are possible in Bay of Plenty, easing to isolated showers before dawn. Waitomo to Manawatu, including Taupō, Te Marunui and Taihape, partly cloudy, a few showers mainly about higher ground. Tairāwhiti, Gisborne and Northern Hawke's Bay, rain clearing to fine this morning. Southern Hawke's Bay, Wairarapa, Kapiti and Wellington, also Nelson, Marlborough and Canterbury, all mainly fine. However, areas of high cloud and a few showers with some hail developing about Banks Peninsula later this afternoon. Buller to Westland, you have showers. Otago, Southland and Fiordland showers, some heavy and squally with hail. Snow may affect higher level roads. Chatham Islands, an overcast morning, then increasing fine breaks. Rain from late today. Now, the rain warnings, the heavy rain warnings, the only ones still in existence at the moment, Bay of Plenty and Tairāwhiti, Gisborne, north of Ruatoria, in effect now until 5 o'clock this morning. Heavy rain, mainly east of Whakatane, possibly 25 to 40 millimetres an hour in downpours. Rain clearing from the west early Sunday morning, and the heavy rain's also lifted for Northland as well. However, Whangarei District Council says several roads have closed after heavy rain caused flooding last night. The closed roads include Russell Road, Ngunguru Road North, Otunga Marua Road, Marua Road itself, and Kaiekandui Road also closed. Several other roads are down to a single lane due to flooding. Don't travel there if you don't have to. Met Service says heavy rain for northern New Zealand will move away to the east early today, which may make facilities a little easier, or the roads a little easier, but always easier to see in the daytime, is it not? So do take care. Coming up in just a moment, it's the BBC's Food Chain, Getting Us There, Andy Bay and Midnight Blue.

0: The enveloping voice of Andy Bay. And Midnight Blue, jazz singer and pianist. He's worked with notable jazz musicians Louis Jordan, Horace Silver and Gary Bart. And he's got a lovely voice too. It's 15 minutes past 2 a.m. It is time to 2 a.m. Did you see how difficult that was for me to say 2 a.m. this morning for some reason? It is time for the food chain. Today, the regulars.
1: Some places become part of your routine. You know the people who work there, you recognise other customers, and it can become part of the rhythm of your week.
2: I mean, I actually plan my day sometimes around going there.
1: So why do we become regulars? What is it about certain cafes and restaurants that make us keep coming back?
3: Maybe it's the first time you go to a place and you feel like I found my home.
1: For some people, it becomes a lifelong relationship.
4: Formed a beautiful community that is really hard in this day and age to find. I mean, I've been there so long, it's not something you can just create overnight.
1: And for businesses themselves, those loyal customers can be vital.
5: Because after 2 years, 80% of your clientele

0: will be locals.
1: In today's episode of The Food Chain from the BBC World Service with me, Rumela Dasgupta, I'm finding out why we become regulars and what those relationships mean to the businesses we return back to.
2: I do remember the first visit because I saw it, and then about 2 days later I thought, oh, I think I'll go pop in and have some coffee or something.
1: Linda Bott moved to Florida after living in London. When she arrived, she didn't know many people in her new community. Then one day, she spotted a French cafe.
2: And I walked in and it just reminded me of a French cafe. They'd done a really good job in that it was bistro tables, you know, a French cafe, uncomfortable chairs, but really lovely people. All the pastries, all the coffee are French, in the fact that by the time I went back for the second or third time, you know, they know that I want a cappuccino. Depending on the time of day, they know I want a pastry in the morning, or if I'm there at lunchtime, I want quiche.
1: The 100-seater cafe Moulin Blanc is owned by Alex and Shauna. They opened the business only a few years ago. But for Linda, the food was not the only attraction.
2: The people and my conversations. Because by then, we were becoming friends. And so as things were unfolding in Florida politically, we felt safe talking to each other about it. So it was a true cafe experience, in fact, that we talked about politics, religion, but it was a safe conversation. Shauna and I started talking first because we bonded over how much she missed France, whether I missed England, did we miss that kind of lifestyle? And then she introduced me to Alex one day and we started talking.
3: And the cafe itself, is it a home away from home now for you?
2: Yes, it is. I mean, I actually plan my day sometimes around going there. On a Wednesday, my dog goes to doggy daycare. And one of the things I do is I drop him off and then I go straight to the cafe for coffee. So they always know I'm going to be there on a Wednesday morning. And then I go other times as well during the week. I go there for lunch a lot. Shauna makes the best quiche I've ever eaten. It is phenomenal. And everyone I take there loves her quiche.
3: And what does it mean to have somewhere you know you can walk into and feel welcome?
2: Well, it's just nice. And again, because I'm single and because I didn't know anyone, it's a very nice place to go and feel safe. The other thing is I can go with a book and nobody was trying to get me out and clear up around me, which is unusual.
3: Linda, do you consider yourself a regular and are you proud of it?
2: Yes, I do consider myself a regular. And yeah, I like being able to walk in and have people know me and recognise me. And that's a comfortable feeling.
1: Linda Bott in Florida. Anthropologist Setta Lowe is a distinguished professor at the Graduate Center at the City University of New York. She studies the connections we form with the places around us.
4: Food spaces, the pubs, the cafes, these places where we spend so much of our lives are really important in a number of ways. We have our private space, right? We have our homes. We have public space, which I'm quite interested, but it's very public. That means anyone is there. And as exciting and as important it is to our both mental health and our democracy, it's totally public. There are no boundaries. But the spaces that you're talking about, the cafes, these middle spaces, third spaces that we've all been trying to understand so well, are special. They filter in some way who enters. And you could say, well, that's not so great. It's not so public. But it does a very important thing. It allows you to be with people who are somewhat like yourself and who are more likely to be friends to create community, because what you're doing is you're increasing a little bit the homogeneity. Let's say you're all going to the gym and you want to work out, or it could be a cafe. It could be socioeconomic similarities, or that you live in the same neighborhood and you go to the same pub. It could be any kind of way to identify with each other. But what we found is because there's this filter, because there is, it's not everyone in the world, but a certain kind of person who's going in there, that people are more likely to create very deep ties and community.
3: We often hear people describe a favorite cafe, pub or restaurant as a feeling of a second home, a feeling like a second home. What is it that makes people feel that way? Does that mean it's like an emotional bond with a place, or is it because of the people?
4: I think place attachment can occur either through the people or the place. Now, you asked a tough question. Well, is it the people in the environment, or is it the place itself? Well, I would even argue it's even bigger than that. It could even be a representation of the, you know, you see the Statue of Liberty and you think about your attachment to the United States. It could even be a symbol or a song, or in other words, attachment can be evoked in a lot of ways. I'm going to just give you a very homey example. My husband and I go to a third place, a cafe called the Golden Pear. My husband barely knows anyone there. However, he loves to go and sit because he feels really comfortable. It's his place. It's physically comfortable for him. He feels he can sit and read his newspaper. He doesn't have to interact very much. And I go there, so his attachment isn't really to the people. And if you ask me about the place itself, I don't know that I like it so much. It's not my perfect environment. So my attachment and sense of identity is much more through the people than through the place. And as I said, those are only two modes, two ways of attaching. There are many others. Some people maybe go because of the food. What's important about it is it creates community. It creates community because it produces a little more homogeneity than a completely public space. And yet it gets you out of the house, outside of the private realm, so that you can interact with others. It's a perfect place to interact and be, and yet feel safe and secure and part of a group or a belonging. Maybe it's the first time you go to a place and you feel like, I found my home. I know people who've walked in places and go, I belong here. I really fit in here.
3: So some people might say that actually we don't need these places anymore because we've got online communities, remote working, food delivery services. Do you think this is true?
4: I mean, it's apparent that it's not true. In fact, during COVID, right? I mean, if you ever wanted a natural experiment, if people ever wanted to think that we really didn't have to see each other in person and have this, create this kind of face-to-face community, all they have to do is look at what happened during COVID and know that we couldn't do it. And people really suffered and it missed going to those places.
1: Setha's research shows just how deep our attachment to a place can become. At the beginning of the program, regular customer Linda told us about her favorite cafe in Florida. We wanted to hear what that relationship looks like from both sides of the counter.
2: Good morning, Alex.
0: Good morning, Linda. How are you today?
2: I'm good. How are you? It's lovely to see you again.
1: So she put us in touch with the owner.
0: My full name is Alexandre Navarro, and if you can call me Alex, I think it's the best way.
1: What were Alex's first impressions when he met Linda?
0: I tend to be careful of people, but quickly I saw, speaking with Linda, we had something different together. We have really something we were matching with our ID, etc. So step by step, I start to more speak with Linda and we tied some relationship together.
3: So Linda is a regular, right, Alex? So tell me, what's Linda's usual?
0: She gets coffee, obviously. She loves quiche, actually. And I think you love the spinach feta as well.
3: Is that right, Linda? Has he got it right?
2: That's right. Yeah, and I normally have a cappuccino.
0: The cappuccino.
3: There you go.
0: Yeah.
3: That's to remember, Alex, for next time.
2: but he's right about the quiche, yes. And I think that's another thing that's important about having regular customers is that I'm sure regular customers, because I know I do, when I'm meeting friends for lunch or coffee, I always meet them at Moulin Blanc, because that is my go-to place. So I think as a regular customer, we tend to make sure that we bring our friends there on a regular basis as well and introduce them to the cafe.
3: Alex, do you appreciate that? Linda bringing fresh business into the cafe?
0: Yes, she's right to mention that, because we see that with family also. They bring their family on Sunday when the family is visiting. So yes, it's really nice.
3: Alex, tell me, when did you feel that Linda was not a customer, she was a friend?
0: Yes, maybe last year, a year ago, we planned to go out together, you know. So now it's really, Linda is a friend of us. We talk all the time personally. It's totally different, yeah.
3: And so how important are regulars to your business?
0: I think it's really important to have a core-based clientele with habits. Some of them, my wife don't even ask what they want. She does the type of coffee, etc. So it's really, it's funny. They pass the door and my wife already is starting their drink.
1: You're listening to The Food Chain from the BBC World Service. I'm Rumela Dasgupta. This week, what makes us choose the same restaurant or cafe again and again? We've heard how important those regulars are in a personal sense to cafe owner Alex. But the relationships he's built may be doing something important for his business too. Hospitality consultant Rick Kamak has spent more than 20 years in this business. He's the Executive Director of Industry Relations for the Institute of Culinary Education in New York and the founder of Mise en Margin, a consultancy company. I asked him, what makes someone a regular?
5: A regular is going to be dependent upon where you are. And what I mean by that is, if you are in a very dense city, then a regular is someone that maybe comes two times a week. And then if you were in a different destination where you have to travel 10 miles to get to a place that is fairly close to you, then maybe it's once a month or it's twice a month. So being a regular is dependent upon where you are and how dense that population is.
3: Okay, so what makes a person choose the same place when they have so many alternatives, like you mentioned?
5: So it's all about the little things. It is rarely, I was just talking to a class about this today, it is rarely about the steak. Now, we could say it's about the hot dog, because if you go to a hot dog place, you might be going because of the hot dog, right? But if you're going to any place that's a level above from a market segment perspective, you're rarely going to a place because of the great steak. There is probably 500 restaurants, if not more, in Manhattan alone that has great steak. So why are you going to one over the other? It is all about the little things, about the imperceptible things, about the things that you may not notice while you're enjoying yourself so much. But by the time you leave, you've either taken a mental note or unconsciously you've come to understand this is a place I'm going back to. And it's not because of the great steak.
3: For example, so what would you do to make sure that you keep those customers and make them a regular?
5: So it is all the small, imperceptible, hospitality-minded things that we, if we're good restaurateurs, are spending an enormous time thinking about. One of the things that I've learned, and I believe the statistics to back this up, is after 2 years, 80% of your clientele will be locals. The average restaurant doesn't have regulars that are going to travel to you from 5 miles away. Now, again, I'm talking about Manhattan because that's where I live. So in Manhattan, a regular is probably 5 streets away. If you're 10 streets away, I wouldn't consider you a local. I'd like to try to make you a regular, but it's less likely it's going to happen because there are so many choices. Now, in London, it's probably similar. But in other areas, if you're talking about other areas that are less dense, then, you know, the answer is going to be somewhat different, right? But ultimately, what we're challenged with is all the little things that go into making someone feel special. It's all about hospitality. As I always say, it's never about the steak. It never is. I went to one of the best restaurants in Manhattan Sunday night. I could arguably say the steak is the best I've ever had. I'm not going back there because the steak is so great. I'm going back there because of the way they make you feel. They're there when you expect them to be there, and they're not there when you don't expect them to be there. Your water glass is never less than half filled. By the time you finish your wine, they're asking if you want more wine. You're not craning your neck looking for somebody for something. The napkin is folded by the time you get back from the loo, whatever the case may be. Those are the things that all lead to what we want to feel, consciously or not, from entering a restaurant. If you think about, you know, the name restaurant, it comes from the word to restore. So it's all about forgetting your troubles, forgetting your issues, not having to crane your neck looking for things, not have to worry about anything. You really just want a seamless experience that's fun, it's enjoyable.
3: So you've worked in hospitality for 20 years now. In your understanding, do you think what brings people back has changed over time?
5: We used to say treat VIPs like regulars and regulars like VIPs. And, you know, what it comes down to is VIPs are always treated special. So it's nothing new to them to be treated special. But if everyone that walks in the door, and if you can figure out that that person is a local, and you know that in 2 years, 80% of what you've built up is going to be built up by locals, you want as many of them as possible. And by the way, we should also know it's their first time. If we don't, we've already made like the first faux pas, because we should know someone's coming in for a first time. Once we understand that, we're going to do all those little things to make them feel special. That could be a numerous different, you know, different things, but it could be something as small as a little amuse-bouche to say, thank you for coming. It could be a little splash of wine, a splash of champagne, whatever it may be. That costs us almost nothing. So you do something simple. You know, by the second time, you're acknowledging them by name. By the third time, maybe it's a little bit of a hug, whatever it may be. By the fourth and fifth time, the same. What seems to happen over time is we start to take those people for granted. And by the eighth time and the ninth time, we just assume Joe's coming in twice a month or twice a week or whatever it may be. He's become a regular. What happens is all of a sudden we stop making them feel special. And guess what happens? There is no 11th time or 12th time. They're now down to the next place that's going to make them feel special. Because even though you may not have realized it, making them feel special is why they came back, not the fact that we, you know, that our steak was great. So figuring out how to not lose Joe is key.
3: And if a restaurant wants to rebrand, if they want to make a few changes, do you think that could upset the regulars?
5: It can and does, and sometimes you have no choice in the matter. I'll give you another stat that is unbelievable, and that is that we turn over about 75% of our staff on average every year. So that means you're losing 3 or 4 people. Now, why do we do that? Because we haven't figured out how important that is either. We don't understand that it costs approximately $5,000 to retrain a server, and it costs about $15,000 to retrain a manager. But more importantly, they really hold the keys to the castle. They hold the relationship to your regulars or to who you want to be your regulars. You lose them, you lose your regulars.
1: So there is a business case for having regulars, and one person who knows that better than most is Mario Sagesi, whose cafe in London has seen some of the same customers coming through its doors since it opened in 1989.
6: I've seen friendships, I've seen marriages, I've seen children coming out of here. Yeah, and I've also seen rows occurring and friendships. I've seen people fall out and not speak to each other, you know. And actually, as a result of that, I've seen divorces, marriages, divorces. And as a result of that, I've actually, it's bad for business when people fall out because one or the other regular doesn't come in. They choose. They actually have this conversation. Who gets Mario? Who gets to go to Mario's? It's really bizarre. It's funny.
1: Over more than 3 decades, Mario's Cafe has become a place where relationships don't just happen between customers and staff, but also between the customers themselves.
6: Right, so I've been working at the CAF since June 1989, basically. And We have about 20 seats, so 20 covers. It's quite a small cafe. And throughout the years, I've had lots of regulars. The ones that I'd say now that are long-standing, because there are regulars that were regulars in the first, say, I don't know, 10 years. The ones that are still there hanging on, there's probably about 25 of them that are there from 89, 90 that are still coming in.
3: And how does that relationship grow, develop and change over time with the regular customer?
6: I can say someone who's definitely been coming from the 90s and he's a beautiful man. And we're really good friends now. And his name's Barry Stillwell. He lives in the neighbourhood. He's been coming in very regularly over the last 30 years, easily 35 years, easily.
3: And he's become a friend?
6: Yeah, absolutely. I mean, I go out with him. We go to gigs. Yeah, the crossover is done there. He's more than just a regular now. There's a few of them like that. They're more than just regulars, but they are still my regulars. Which is, it's a beautiful thing to have because it's like a crossover. And so they'll still come in, they'll still pay for their coffee or their lunch, you know. Saturday morning's a big one. Saturday morning is a gathering of some of the hardcore regulars in the morning and guys that have been coming in for ages.
3: So it adds to the atmosphere of the cafe.
6: Yeah, I think what it is, when people that haven't been in come into the cafe, because there's always, say there's a small group of these people that are in, that obviously all know each other, like they'll be sitting there and someone will come in and they'll be, oh, hello, hello. It's always like a shock to a newcomer. But again, like I have to say, there's a double-edged sword to this, you know. Some people that want a quiet cafe to come into may not actually quite appreciate my cafe being so friendly, and it puts them off. So it's like a double-edged sword. Most people love that side of it. It's definitely the unique selling point of my cafe. But there are people that don't like that. Some people just want to come into a cafe and sit quietly and not want to listen to people's... Because it's a very small space. Very small.
3: So it's a fine balance. You say you have 20 covers, and if you're looking after people who come in every week, then how do you look after your new customers?
6: Exactly. And it's hard because here's the thing. I obviously can't rely on the 20, 25 hardcore regulars that are left from the past to keep my business afloat. They do a great job. Don't get me wrong. They've really supported me and I really appreciate their support over the years. I wouldn't be there without them. But moving forward, I always need new blood. I hate to make it sound so. You do need new blood and I am getting younger people back in again, which is brilliant because cafes like mine now are being a bit more, they're kind of a bit more on the radar of younger people. With the help of social media, there's a few people out there doing lots of things about old school cafes like mine. And a lot of younger people are latching onto that. And that's a good thing.
3: So after all these years, Mario, after all these years, what does having regulars mean to you?
6: Well, it's community, isn't it? It's formed a beautiful community that is really hard in this day and age to find. I mean, I've been there so long, it's not something you can just create overnight. I mean, I think what it boils down to, I think I'm a good host. I always give 100%. It's my business. I've always been there. That's another reason why I think it works and why I have formed this community, is because it's my business. You have to be genuine with the way you feel about people, I think. And I had tried to be really genuine. And I think, you know, I really appreciate the community that I have there.
3: Do you do anything to make your regulars feel special?
6: I listen lots to their problems. Even if it gets harder and harder now because I'm more hands-on in the kitchen. But that's what I do. I do listen. I listen to their concerns. They feel they can talk to me about their problems.
3: You probably know what they're likely to order. Does that influence what you buy in?
6: It helps. Yeah, definitely. That definitely helps.
3: Are they pleased when you turn up with something on the menu that they like?
6: Yeah. Yeah, they are pleased. They're very pleased that I can adapt to their taste. Because sometimes there's a few bespoke orders there as well. Different dietary needs or different things going on. And so I'm able to accommodate that. And they like that, definitely. I mean, I guess so many people have regular order. So The fact you can go into a place and say, can I have my regular? Can I have my usual? That's incredible.
1: Mario Sagesi. My thanks to him and everyone we spoke to on today's program. Are you a regular at a cafe or restaurant? What keeps you going back? The food, the people, or something else? Let us know by emailing thefoodchain@bbc.co.uk. From me, Rumela Dasgupta, and the rest of the team, producers Izzy Greenfield and Lexi O'Connor, and editor Justin Bones, thanks for listening and join us again next week.
7: Good food, good service, good company. That program was from the BBC. The Food Chain will return at the same time at around 2:15 next Sunday morning here on the All Night program. It's 18 minutes away from the news and weather. It's 3 after 3 today. We continue C.K. Stead's story, Mansfield. And today, I think up to episode 3, on her own in France, Catherine gets flashes of understanding of war, Picasso, and her deteriorating friend, Beatrice Hastings, in today's episode of Mansfield by C.K. Stead. Then at 27 minutes past 3, it's Tangata o Te Moana today, with news and issues from the Pacific region, right round the Pacific region we are going today. There's lots from many people. So all of that still to come. Between now and then, it's music to get us there, and we're going to start in this hour looking ahead to where we are going and how we're getting there. I just sort of thought that the 6 volts and a crying shame would be quite a good way to go, I think. Something odd's going on. Ah, no, here we go. Technology behind me. It's not often that happens when I beat the technology.

Just a rabble rouser. He is just a rabble rouser, Duane Eddy, the instrumental hit of 1958. He sold 12 million records by 1963, from the 50s to 63. Amazing records. That's a record probably in itself. White Honey before that, Graham Parker and the Rumours, and it comes from the 76 album Howling Wind. We opened with Wellington 6 Volts, Crying Shame, from their 91 album Stretch. Janet Roddick was the vocalist on that one. We're getting closer to the news we've got coming up. She's a Swallow from Cara Dillon, from her 2002 debut solo self-titled album. But first, the Chieftains and Chavela Vaga with Luz da Luna, The Moonlight.

0: de luna.
1: Ah, the fabulous Moonlight from the Chieftains featuring Chavela Vargas and Luz de Luna. We're going to the news now with She's Like a Swallow from Cara Dillon.

0: RNZ News at 3. Morena, good morning. I'm Vicky Mackay. 37 people have been killed and dozens injured in Ukraine in an overnight strike which triggered a series of massive explosions at a warehouse outside the capital. President Zelensky has ordered an investigation into why ammunition was being stored in a residential area. From Kiev, here's the BBC's Dan Johnson.
1: Footage shows a series of explosions and large plumes of smoke coming from the warehouse on the western edge of Kyiv. President Zelensky said it was hit by a Russian drone, resulting in deaths and at least 42 injuries. He said a care home had been damaged, along with a number of houses. The evacuation is still ongoing. The president said those who allowed this to happen must be held accountable, saying there were regulations in place, meaning weapons should not be stored near residential areas. Kyiv has come under sustained attack over the past 2 days, with sirens sounding around every 2 hours, as Russia launched waves of jet-powered drones at the capital and many other cities.
0: The Tourism and Hospitality Minister, Louise Upston, says the cruise industry is showing signs of recovery after a challenging few years. The Crown Princess was docked in Auckland yesterday, heralding the beginning of a new cruise season. More than 200,000 passengers are expected between now and the end of June. Louise Upston says cruise tourism is an important part of the economy and has been identified as a priority. Meanwhile, Marlborough's tourism agency is questioning how it will promote the region after Tourism New Zealand scaled back its trade marketing support. Destination Marlborough General Manager Tracy Green told Marlborough councillors the agency typically hosted one of two trips per year, which Tourism NZ used to support. But Tourism NZ has changed its support model for these trips following budget cuts. Local Democracy reporting says tourism organisations will now need to apply for Tourism NZ support for future trips. Tracy Green says she worries that the new model will skip smaller regions entirely. Polls have opened in Ireland's referendum on whether to reopen. I beg your pardon, polls have opened in Iceland's referendum on whether to reopen talks on joining the European Union. Icelanders are split down the middle, although the latest poll suggested a narrow majority against. Those opposed to EU membership fear the loss of political control to Brussels, particularly over Iceland's critical fishing industry, which would be opened up to other EU nations. Those in favour say membership would ease interest rates and offer greater security in an unsettled world. The All Blacks are about to take on the Springboks in Cape Town for the second test of the series. The kickoff is due in less than 10 minutes' time, and Springbok coach Razzy Erasmus has caused a late last-minute switch-up to his front row. The switcheroo was done in the last 20 minutes before the game. Meanwhile, Dave Rennie made four changes to the starting 15, still announced from the latest test side, with Leroy Carter the notable backline change as he starts on the left wing. Josh Morby drops to the bench. George Bauer replaces Ethan de Groot with concussion, who has concussion at loose head prop, while Tupou Vaiei returns to lock alongside Fabian Holland, allowing Simon Parker to start at blindside flanker alongside Luke Jacobson and Adi Savea in the loose forwards. Patrick Tuipulotu and Xavier Numia are the other additions to the bench, with Tuipulotu providing lock cover in the traditional 5-3 split. Savea captains a side otherwise largely settled, with Cam Roygaard and Ruben Love retaining the 19 combination, while Will Jordan and Damien McKenzie complete the back three with Carter. In NPC rugby, there was a narrow win to Manawatu, defeating North Harbour 43-40 yesterday. Otago beat Waikato 43-38. Taranaki defeated Canterbury more easily 40-26. Today, Wellington hosts Counties Manukau at 2:05 p.m. and Northland hosts Tasman at 5:05. In golf, Ryan Fox is tied for 11th at 6 under par and is due to tee off at 5:37 a.m. New Zealand time this morning in round 3 of the PGA Tour Championship. At 6 under par, he is 4 strokes from the on-course joint leaders. And that's the news.
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0: Northland, your showers become isolated before dawn. Auckland to Waikato, also Coromandel and Bay of Plenty. Rain with heavy falls and localised downpours possible in Bay of Plenty, easing to isolated showers before dawn. Waitomo to Manawatu, including Taupō, Tomaru Nui and Taihape, partly cloudy, a few showers mainly about higher ground. Tairāwhiti, Gisborne and Northern Hawke's Bay, rain clearing to fine this morning. Southern Hawke's Bay, widened upper Kapiti and Wellington, also Nelson, Marlborough and Canterbury, mainly fine with areas of high cloud and a few showers with some hail developing about Banks Peninsula later this afternoon. Buller to Westland, you have showers. Otago, Southland and Fiordland, your showers. Some will be heavy and squally with hail. Snow may affect high-level roads. Chatham Islands, an overcast morning, then increasing fine breaks with rain late today. Now, the heavy rain and strong westerlies for the Lower South Island and Central New Zealand are forecast today. But the good news is that the weather warnings at the moment have all expired, with the exception of the heavy rain warning for Bay of Plenty, Gisborne, Tairāwhiti, north of Ruatoria, in effect now until 5 o'clock this morning. It's mainly east of Whakatane and possibly in more localised downpours. 25 to 40 millimetres an hour, though, in some of those localised downpours, but the rain clearing early from the west early Sunday morning. And also a reminder that we do have road snowfall warnings in the South Island for the Crown Range Road in the 26 hours from 5 o'clock Sunday night until 7 p.m. Monday night. Snow showers lower to around 800 metres this afternoon or evening and to about 500 metres on Monday on the Crown Range Road. Expect 2 to 4 centimetres in flurries about the summit with lesser amounts lower down. Milford Road in the 25 hours from 5 o'clock Sunday night until 6 p.m. Monday night. Your showers turn to snow Sunday afternoon about the summit and may lower to 600 metres during Monday morning. 3 to 6 centimetres in flurries about the summit with lesser amounts to 600 metres. And an update for those road snowfall warnings will be issued by around 11 o'clock this morning. Whangarei District Council says several roads are closed after heavy rain caused flooding last night. The closed roads include Russell Road, Ngunguru Road North, Oto Ngā Marua Road and Marua Road itself, and Kai Ikanui Roads. Several other roads are down to a single lane due to flooding. Met Service says the heavy rain for northern New Zealand will move away to the east early today, which will be pleasing. We'll have more news and weather again at 4, along with a coastal forecast. In the meantime, at 3:08, it is time to continue our reading of Mansfield by C.K. Stead. Catherine is no longer with her lover, Francis Caro, but still in France. Here's Danielle Cormack with Episode 3.
4: Dance like the world was in love.
0: Oh, we'll dance like the world was in love. A little later on, we will go now to Mansfield.

Not many days later, Catherine was sitting in the Café d'Arcourt with Beatrice Hastings. Now living in Montparnasse and writing for The New Age in London, a Paris column which she signed Alice Morning. They had known one another first when they were both writing for that paper, and Beatrice had been the editor's mistress. Catherine from New Zealand, Beatrice from South Africa, they'd egged one another on in their pose of toughness and wit, saying, and sometimes believing, that they were the two cleverest young women in Britain. Beatrice was explaining now that she had just ended an affair with an Italian painter and was starting one with a Spaniard. The Italian's name was Amadeo Modigliani. She called him Dado. And the Spaniard, Pablo Picasso. "Pablo is more exciting," she said. "But it won't last. He doesn't understand my jokes, but when he begins to, he'll be off." Catherine knew a little about Monsieur Picasso. When Jack had been editing his first literary magazine, he'd got permission to include one of his sketches as an illustration. "Isn't he becoming famous?" she asked. B shrugged. "People buy his work. He's very attached to me. An excellent lover." She closed her eyes. Beatrice had been an exquisite creature and was still delicately beautiful, like a fine work on paper just starting to fade from too much exposure to light. "For an orderly woman, Bea, you lead a very disorderly life." Catherine had visited her apartment and found it charming. Two spacious rooms, both opening onto a small yellow-gravelled courtyard with shrubs and flowers and pots and baskets. Everything tidy and tasteful. She had also been shown the wooden bedhead with its carved notches representing, or so Beatrice claimed, her count of lovers. "Disorderly?" Beatrice waved that away. "Weren't we always said to be alike?" She held up her straw handbag. "This is Pablo's work." The picture painted on its flat outer surface.

A cow, really. Pablo has bovine eyes, very soft, very beautiful. Catherine walked back to Caco's apartment that evening, made herself tea, and drank it watching lights reflected on the lovely curve of the river. She'd made her way home through back streets and alleys, where ugly people sold, or failed to sell, ugly used objects from stalls and tables. There was no letter from Jack, and she stood at the window now, dry-eyed, telling herself that she didn't care, that it didn't matter. The sky was pure violet, and the river had turned the colour of the violet's leaves. She went back to her desk, read over the day's new pages, made a number of small revisions, and with difficulty persuaded herself not to go on writing. She would go to bed knowing exactly where she meant to take her story tomorrow. She would sleep with that knowledge and even dream her fiction. Let her unconscious work on it, so in the morning it might take the pen from her hand, it happens sometimes, and seem to write itself. The excitement of all this, oh, it was such a long time since writing had come so fluently and seemed so good, made sleeping difficult. She took up a book and was reading in bed when she heard people running and shouting along the quay, and then the siren sounding. She put out the light and went to the window, opening the shutters. Others in the building were doing the same. She could hear their talk back and forth. As the sirens wailed, doo-da, doo-da, doo-da, the lights of Paris went out, a darkness sweeping away ahead of the incoming skyships like a giant shadow. The stars in a clear sky grew correspondingly brighter, and as her eyes adjusted, the people in the street and at the windows, who had seemed extinguished, came gradually back. All staring up where now a zeppelin, a monster with silken grey fins briefly caught in the beams of two searchlights, sailed towards and high over them, silent at first, then audible, its motors drumming. A cloud with an engine. No one seemed to be running from it, as they were supposed to do down into the cellars. They must all, she thought, be enchanted, as she was, by its size and its unurgent command of the sky. Expecting bombs to fall, explosions, deaths, she stood there, waiting for them to start. None came, and the great sky whale sailed on and away into the distance, replaced by the rush of fear that should have happened sooner. Now conversation struck up in the darkness, window to window, window to street, and for a moment she felt a crazy love for France, the French, their language, their capital city. As she settled into bed, turning on her side, drawing her legs up, pulling the blankets tight over her shoulder, it occurred to her that this was what the war, which in prospect had frightened her, was going to be. Something very large, very terrible. Who, after all, would want to float across the night sky, hurling bombs down on innocent, anonymous, undifferentiated heads? Which would give her moments of terror, and then would sail on, leaving her untouched. Europe's moment of destiny would go on being uniforms in public places, bandaged limbs waved at her train, visits from her darling little brother. It would be Jack's anxieties and Lawrence's anguish, the arrival of the wounded at Charing Cross greeted by cheering crowds. The cheering crowds at Charing Cross. She said it over to herself, turning it into a chant, mere words, meaningless, full of sleep, or the promise of sleep. Her imagination returned to those dreamlike characters she was creating in her new work, based on real people, family and friends in New Zealand, but who, as she imagined them, became separate from their originals in real life, became independent aspects, perhaps of herself, herself shared out and divided and made many, like the loaves and fishes. The loaves and fishes. She dreamed, smiling, and knew she was asleep. 2 months later, she was still in Paris. The war had come nearer, had become more real to her, with killed in action lists appearing in the English papers, and with news that Australian and New Zealand forces had gone into action against the Turkish army in the Dardanelles. She was doing her best to keep it at arm's length. Leslie, still training near Oxford, but soon to be at the front, assured her he would be in no danger and that it would all be over by Christmas. It was spring. Lilac was everywhere, replacing the mimosa from the south that had earlier come into the markets. She had made a brief

0: Return to London, but the consuming, perhaps extravagant, didn't matter, love she now felt for Jack couldn't easily be sustained in a two-room flat where two writers, trying to stay focused on their separate work, broken on one another's thoughts and moods. Maybe Jack could write his novel like that. She thought it no less awful now that she loved him better, and maybe she would learn the trick herself, but for the moment she was best away, best alone. What she was writing was new for her, perhaps, she did think, for anyone, and precarious. It had begun in Carco's apartment, and like a superstitious sailor she had returned there. In this same chair, at this desk and window, with this view of Paris and its river still to be made out through and between the fresh green curtains spring was putting up, she would carry the work on until a first draft was complete. But she was lonely. Invited to a party at B's apartment, she went, hoping to meet new people. Pablo had been promised, but didn't appear. The others were neighbours, artists or poets, or friends of artists and poets. There was an art dealer, a Captain Guillaume, very handsome and suave in his army uniform, who gave Catherine Turkish cigarettes. The poet Max Jacob, a tenant in the building, arrived with bags of shopping B had sent him to do for the party. He was small, bald, with dark eyes that seemed too large for the pince-nez he wore.
1: "Where is God?"
0: he asked B, unpacking the bags and standing on tiptoes to look over her shoulder into the room.
1: "He's coming, darling. Be patient." "God is Picasso," B explained aside to Catherine. "Max is in love with him."
0: "Is he?"
1: "Tant. Oh, yes. Très tant."
0: "And Picasso?"
1: "No, but he likes to be adored."
0: Soon Jacob was acting the clown, entertaining them all, reciting poems, his own and others. One was about a ragpicker called Dostoevsky, another about Charlie Chaplin. He sang a song about a deeply sensitive lobster. He read Catherine's palm, predicting a journey by sea and a storm of praise. Later, accepting at last that God was not coming, he was persuaded to do his imitation of the barefoot dancing girl, accompanying his extravagant pirouettes, swoops and dives with a humming high falsetto melody. When the time came to leave, B pressed her to stay. Catherine delayed, not wanting to upset her friend, who seemed precarious. When the last of the guests had gone, Catherine put on her coat.
1: "Stay," B said, and then with intensity, "Please, Katya."
0: It was out of character for her to plead. Catherine explained, "Really, dearest, I must go. It's frightening out there after a certain hour, and there are the raids. They turn out the lights."
1: "Oh, stay the night."
0: "I can't be.
1: Carco waiting, is he?"
0: "Carco's at the front."
1: "Oh, your new lover, then."
0: "I don't have a lover. I have a notebook and a pen."
1: "Merde."
0: "I've made a resolution. My book's at a stage. I have to keep it."
1: "Why are you so frantic, Katya?"
0: "What do you mean?"
1: "For fame."
0: Catherine asked, "Why aren't you?" B was disconcerted.
1: "Well, should I be?"
0: "Yes, foolish virgin, yes. And fame is not the point. Milton says fame is the spur, but it's not. He says something else. How does it go? And that one talent which is death to hide lodged with me useless."
1: "You have talent, B. I have it. We should use it. When I left London this time, I said to Jack, I have to write this book or I'll die, and I can't write it here." "Middletown bloody Murray,"
0: B mumbled, staring into her glass. A hard look had come into her face.
1: "You're in a hurry to get your books written because you're afraid."
0: "I don't know what you mean."
1: "You know."
0: Now Catherine was disconcerted. B saw that she was and laughed.
1: "You think someone gave you a disease? You think you're going to go mad and die? Do a Maupassant, a Daudet, a Flaubert?"
0: She got up and staggered about the room, acting out, hamming up, what Catherine recognised as the last few moments of Ibsen's play Ghosts, in which Mrs. Elving watches her son Oswald going finally mad. Catherine picked up her bag and headed for the door. Before it had slammed behind her, she heard B shouting something about ovaries. She blundered along the street, angry, tearful, uncertain where she was heading. What had she told B? There had been times when they were close, when she had thought of B only as her wicked, brilliant and beautiful older sister and might have told her anything, secrets, intimate things. Of course she was afraid. At times the fear came right into her life, took up residence, disrupted her days and her nights and refused to go away. At others it withdrew out of sight. But it was never not there, never gone absolutely. She must not see Beatrice Hastings again, never. B was two women, a clever angel and an envious devil. Alcohol was destroying the angel, and the devil was growing to fill the gap.
2: That was Danielle Cormack giving part three of Mansfield by C.K. Stead. Her fabulous treatment. The music is Embarras sur l'Océan from Miroir by Maurice Ravel. And we'll have part four tomorrow morning after the news and weather at 3 o'clock. It is 23 minutes past the hour now. Now, I do need to advise you that there is no link available to listen to Mansfield by C.K. Stead, but I'm sure it will be in your local library. So you could read the book. If you go down to the local library and just ask for Mansfield by C.K. Stead, I'm sure it will be available to you. Still to come in this hour, we have Tangata o Te Moana, very shortly indeed, really rounding up the news and issues from the Pacific region, going to Bougainville, PNG, connections to realm countries, Child Fund New Zealand is in there, Fiji's tourism industry also, the Cook Islands fishermen fearing for their lives when they discovered the mysterious package, Fiji health advocate highlights challenges facing Pacific mothers, and Tuvalu is turning to a small New Zealand outfit to deal with their mounting waste problem. So lots to look forward to at the moment. But first, here's Dave Dobbin and those wild kisses like rain.

0: Dave Dobbin's Wild Kisses Like Rain from the 2008 album Another Land. It's 27 and a half minutes past three. Still to come this morning, it is Tangata o Te Moana, and that is going to take us through to the news at three.
1: Mālole soifua male langi e mamā. This is Tangata o Te Moana from RNZ Pacific. I'm Moira Tuila Ebe Taylor. Coming up,
2: what we're seeing now is what was a fuel crisis is fast becoming a food, water, health crisis.
1: Prolonged fuel crisis in the Pacific is now impacting many families. And
3: we've got 140,000, you know, Cook Islanders, Niueans, Tokelauans living here in New Zealand. We've got deep, deep connectivity between our four countries.
1: New Zealand says its connections to its realm countries remain strong and stable. But first, we start with...
4: This is not simply a constitutional or political issue. It concerns the lives, hopes and futures of our people.
1: Independence for Bougainville will have to wait again as PNG sets a new date to vote. It could still be months before the Papua New Guinea Parliament makes a decision on whether to approve of independence for the country's autonomous region of Bougainville. In an historic day on Thursday, the result of Bougainville's independence referendum was finally tabled in PNG's Parliament after a seven-year wait. Johnny Blades is in Port Moresby and found this report.
5: A delegation from the autonomous Bougainville government came to the PNG capital to attend Parliament for the historic tabling of the referendum result from 2019, in which 97.7% of people voted for independence. Also being tabled were the Joint Consultation Report and the Melanesian Framework documents, which are guiding PNG and Bougainville's deliberations on the way forward. PNG's Parliament has the final say, and Prime Minister James Marape said the matter before MPs couldn't be more important.
4: This is not simply a constitutional or political issue. It concerns the lives, hopes and futures of our people, especially those whose life have been shaped by the Bougainville crisis and the Bougainville peace process.
5: The opposition leader James Nomane pointed out that MPs could hardly be expected to make an informed decision when they had only just received these documents. He said it was also unclear what happens after the vote.
6: I ask that the government be very, very clear about when this vote will take place and make all effort, Mr. Acting Speaker, to inform all leaders of the House about yes, what happens, no, what happens. Biblama's clear, Mr. Acting Speaker.
5: James Marape said his government had a plan for the way forward for either outcome of the vote, affirmative or negative. And after the adjournment, he issued a statement saying the PNG and Bougainville governments will meet in October to set the date for the Parliament vote on the referendum. Earlier during debate, the Minister for Bougainville Affairs, Manasa Makiba, who tabled the referendum result and the documents, noted that the Melanesian framework provided for a structured pathway and orderly transition for Bougainville to assume greater powers in the event of an affirmative vote by Parliament.
7: It is designed to support an orderly transition by establishing agreed arrangements through which Bougainville can progressively assume greater powers and responsibilities. At the heart of the framework is the concept of a transitional phase that is being termed as self-government. Under the Melanesian framework, an affirmative decision by the National Parliament would not result in the immediate independence of Bougainville.
5: Makiba acknowledged that in the consultations leading up to the sitting, the National Government and the ABG had been unable to reach consensus on a pathway in the event that the Parliament doesn't accept the referendum result. But he said PNG's government still believed a constructive pathway forward was possible.
7: The first element of the pathway would be the completion of the drawdown and effective exercise of all remaining autonomous powers available to Bougainville under Part 14 of the National Constitution, recognizing that the full implementation of autonomy remains a central pillar of the Bougainville Peace Agreement.
5: Meanwhile, the senior MP who oversaw national consultations over Bougainville described arguments that giving Bougainville independence undermines PNG's sovereignty as reductive. Dr. Alan Merritt, the chairman of the Bipartisan Parliamentary Committee on Bougainville Matters, said the referendum issue had attracted considerable debate on the issue of PNG sovereignty.
8: that if we vote in favour of the 97.7% and grant Bougainville independence, then some of the other provinces might want to leave Papua New Guinea as well. I want to express my personal belief that this fear is an uninformed knee-jerk reaction and lacks human understanding.
5: The police minister, John Pundari, said that MPs needed spiritual wisdom to guide them in making the big decision.
9: We cannot rely on just the human intellect. I call upon all churches, all Christians, and all the people of Papua New Guinea, including our dearest brothers and sisters of Bougainville, to enter into a season of deep prayer before the actual parliamentary vote for or against occurs at a later date. I pray that God will grant this parliament and the leaders of Bougainville the supernatural divine wisdom to make the right decision, a decision rooted not in politics but in soul, history, justice, righteousness, and above all, forgiveness and love.
5: After some hours of debate, Parliament adjourned and will deal with the question later. The Prime Minister appeared to agree with the opposition that more time is needed to study the documents and digest the consultations.
4: As we pick up this report and go home in the next month or two, ponder over this issue and think from their perspective. Life's lost. And I ask Bougainvillians, my brothers and sisters, think from our perspective.
5: The patience of Bougainvillians is being tested, but they've already waited decades, so a few months more may not be all that much in the context of their long-running quest for independence.
1: New Zealand says its connections to its realm countries remain strong and stable. Christopher Luxon met with Cook Islands' Mark Brown, Niue's Dalton Tangilangi and Tokelau's Alepati Tawhiti in Government House Friday morning, ahead of the Pacific Islands Forum Leaders meeting in Palau next week. Kaya Selby has this report.
10: When the year began, the relationship between New Zealand and the Cook Islands was frosty. The Cooks had struck out in late 2024, signing a security deal with China that New Zealand hadn't approved of. Amidst a myriad of issues, a breakdown in communications led to a breakdown in trust, leading to a cut in aid only restored earlier this year. Now, Prime Minister Luxon is calling Prime Minister Brown his brother.
3: As you know, we've normalised our relationship and we've sorted the issues of the last year or so out.
10: The realm countries say they are a family. Today's meeting, the first of a series of annual family reunions.
3: We've got 140,000 Cook Islanders, Niueans, Tokelauans living here in New Zealand. We've got deep, deep connectivity between our four countries, and so it's really important that we talk about, in a volatile and uncertain world, actually as like-minded and very, very close family, what more can we be doing?
10: Issues differ widely between the Cook Islands, Niue and Tokelau, but Niuean Prime Minister Dalton Tangalangi says the three countries have a shared mission to become more self-reliant. Facing El Nino conditions and rolling blackouts, he reflected on their progress.
11: There will always be some stoppage here and there, but I think the good benefits here that we less are reliable on the fossil fuel. If anything, we are so grateful for the New Zealand support, but I think the Pacific also needs ourselves to reach out further and try and help ourselves or other donor partners, so we don't have to always rely on New Zealand.
10: For Mark Brown, freshly re-elected, the Cooks have emphasised their independence in a way that Niue and Tokelau haven't. Mr Brown says one of the earliest sore points in the relationship, a Cook Islands passport, has been laid to rest.
12: That's no longer part of our discussions at the moment. As a sovereign nation, the Cook Islands has pretty well established itself internationally as a country and as citizens of New Zealand and also increasingly Australia. That is where our status is right now.
10: Meanwhile, the Cooks are fielding an unprecedented level of interest from another global superpower, the United States. The US has made no secret of its deep-sea mining ambitions in the Clarion-Clipperton zone. Where this leads the relationship with Aotearoa remains to be seen. But Prime Minister Brown insists he will ensure his country benefits from any future activity.
12: Decisions made on our seabed and on our resources are made by the Cook Islands. For the interests of Cook Islanders only, I should say. The Cook Islands is looking very closely at how we as a country would benefit if we move down the road of extraction.
10: In a far less fortunate position is Tokelau. The territory was expelled from the lucrative Parties to the Nauru Agreement Vessel Day scheme in February, and estimates of the ensuing revenue losses are massive. RNZ has previously reported that New Zealand may have played a role in getting Tokelau kicked out, thanks to interference in the territory's fisheries. Prime Minister Luxon denied this.
3: Between Tokelau and ourselves, we're putting a full court press into making sure they're reinstated into the Fishing Commission, and that's our real focus in the next week and a half.
10: Following the meeting, only Tokelau's leader was unavailable to speak to media. The realm countries will ride together to Palau for the Pacific Island Forum Leaders Summit next week.
1: Child Fund New Zealand says families in the Pacific are facing a prolonged fuel crisis with knock-on effects for food, water and access to essential services. Chief Executive Josie Pagani spoke to Susanna Sui Sui Ki about what her team is seeing on the ground.
2: What we're seeing now is what was a fuel crisis is fast becoming a food, water, health crisis. And that's partly because in the Pacific there's always a bit of a lag, partly because governments buy fuel in bulk because we're so far away from places like Singapore and South Korea where they do the oil refinery. And so we've had a bit of a lag, and now I think it's really hitting the Pacific. And we're hearing that from Pacific governments, but we're hearing that in Child Fund from community groups who are saying we haven't had, for example, in the Solomons, in Solomon Islands, we haven't had flights fly out to the outer islands where we work for nearly a month. So supplies are dwindling, even supplies of bottled water are dwindling. So this is really turning into a crisis. We know it because the Pacific is telling us, but we're also seeing it with our own eyes.
13: Can you give me a concrete example of what that looks like for a family?
2: Yeah, I mean, for example, what we're seeing with the lack of flights, say in the Solomon Islands going out to the outer islands, that families are having to ration some of the bottled water. Now, the problem with that is that often sourcing natural water, clean drinking water, is difficult in some areas, and particularly in places like Kiribati, where we also work in the outer islands. And sometimes that water table is contaminated with salt water. So if you don't have a desalination unit and you're relying on bottled water or rainwater, those water resources are starting to dwindle. Same with food. So even though I know from my own experience of going out to the outer islands and the provinces in Solomon Islands, there's a lot of local food. But if you are also dependent on imports, and we know that the Pacific is very dependent on not only fuel imports but also food imports. So if you haven't had a supply drop in 3-4 weeks, then your supplies are really starting to dwindle around that family table for dinner at night.
13: Mm. With the impacts that you're outlining, you also say New Zealand must continue to work alongside Pacific governments. What specifically do you want the government to do?
2: Well, the Pacific Island Forum called a while back now. They invoked the Bikitawa Declaration. That declaration is a regional declaration which we're part of. We're signatories of that too, because this is our home too. We are a Pacific nation. So I think that invoking that declaration means that we should all be working together in the region to solve this crisis. We know the fuel crisis is a crisis in New Zealand as well, but it's hurting families primarily at the pump and the cost of petrol. What we know in the Pacific is it's hurting families at the kitchen table and for the basics like food, water and access to health. So New Zealand is doing its bit in terms of diplomacy. We've seen our Foreign Affairs Minister Winston Peters lobby personally US Secretary of State Marco Rubio to say, look, you've got to help us get fuel tankers to the Pacific so that the Pacific has access to fuel. But I think we need to do more. And certainly we have funding now from the Australian government, from working with our partners, Plan International as well, to work in Kiribati and just do some basic stuff like ensure that if they don't have a desalination unit in one of the outer islands, we make sure they get one. If they're struggling to grow local food, then we're gonna quickly input container beds, raised beds and so on so people can grow food. even little things like making sure there are technicians and spare parts for water tanks or any units, so that if things do go wrong and they can't get supplies, they can at least fix a desalination unit or a water tank.
1: Fiji's tourism industry is delighted about the government's decision of its incoming 5% tourism services tax, but it remains confused about some aspect of the controversial tax, which has been criticised by international travel associations. Atere Anumatiriki reports.
14: The government is now changing the way the new services tax is to be implemented following discussions with the tourism industry on Tuesday. The standalone tax will now apply only to new bookings made from September 1st, with prior bookings not subject to the tax. The government says this provides certainty for visitors and enables tourism operators to honour existing bookings and contractual arrangements. Fiji Hotel and Tourism Association's CEO, Vantasha Lockington, says common sense prevailed upon hearing the clarification.
15: That's exactly the outcome that we were looking for in all the discussions we've been having with both the tax department as well as the Ministry of Finance. So the fact that it finally came through, albeit a little late, is still very, very much appreciated.
14: In 2025, Fiji's tourism industry earned 2.8 billion Fijian dollars. However, the industry says the new tax may affect the ability for continuing growth. Vantasha Lockington says taxes aren't new, but she says it's now on the industry to work harder to keep Fiji attractive to all holidaymakers.
15: We're going to have to do a lot more as an industry to make Fiji as attractive as possible, despite having this 5% tax added. These are some of the things that small Pacific Island nations like Fiji have to grapple with.
14: The tax, or TST, applies to large-scale tourism businesses with an annual gross turnover exceeding 2 million Fijian dollars. Ms. Lockington says only a few small or medium businesses will hit the threshold, but those close to it may have to rethink expansion or start charging the tax if revenue rises.
15: So it will make smaller operators rethink, you know, whether they should sit at the 2 million, and you're going to have to constantly prove that you're below that line.
14: RNZ Pacific reached out to Fiji's Revenue and Customs Service, or FRCS, for clarification into how many businesses would be affected by the TST. The response is being voiced.
16: From the meeting that we were advised, there was an approximate of 138 businesses, and all those businesses that are going above the threshold of 2 million will be sent out a blast email for the registration. That will be around the 1st of September.
14: Ms. Lockington says, to the association's understanding, the tax will conclude on August 31st, 2027. However, it is unclear in the legislation. Here is the FRCS's response.
16: At the moment, that agreement is only for 12 months. After the 12 months, they will relook into the bill. And if the government, if they would like to continue, we will be sent a confirmation for that. That's how we'll be advising the taxpayers. But right now, it's only for 12 months.
14: The purpose of the tax is to help give capital to the national carrier, Fiji Airways, as it faces financial pressure despite recording about 1.85 billion Fijian dollars in operating revenue last year.
1: This is Tangata Otemoana from RNZ Pacific. A Cook Islands fisherman feared for his life when he discovered a mysterious package washed up on the reef in Mitiaro, thinking it could be a body or a bomb. The contents of the package was tested by police and indicated the presence of cocaine. Diana Haxton reached out to the fisherman, who RNZ agreed not to name, and he recounted the discovery.
17: The fisherman discovered the package while reef fishing on Tuesday, July 28th. He says he initially thought he was looking at a turtle that had been killed by a shark and washed onto the reef. But as he got closer, he realised it was not a turtle. While stricken with fear, he cautiously poked the package with his fishing rod to see if he could feel what it contained.
18: I had two thoughts then. First, I thought this could be a human body chopped up. Second, I was suddenly worried that I was wrong and this thing was a bomb. And if it exploded right now, I would die and no one would ever find me.
17: Despite these fears, the fishermen continue to investigate.
18: So I rolled it to the other side and something fell out. This packet fell out. And that's when it hit me. This was probably drugs.
17: He then became concerned the package could be more dangerous than it looked. Still fearing it might be rigged with explosives, he left the package and continued fishing. But while cleaning his catch back on shore, he couldn't stop thinking about it. Worried the high tide might take it away, he reported his find to a local police officer, who enlisted the help of a couple young men to carry the package off the reef. They also discovered two loose bricks, believed to have been knocked from the main package and washed further ashore by rough seas.
18: So we took the whole thing to the police officer's house and then we cut into the packets to have a proper look at what was inside. So there were 17 packets inside the sack and two found washed ashore. So there were 19 packets altogether.
17: The material was taken to Rarotonga, where the Cook Islands Police Service says preliminary testing indicated the presence of cocaine. In a press statement, they confirmed there were 19 bricks found, weighing approximately 26.49 kilograms in total, including packaging. Police are investigating where the package came from and whether they could be connected to other investigations. Customs has also strengthened vessel monitoring and searches. The fisherman says he is concerned about what the discovery could mean for Mitiaro and the wider Cook Islands. He says this find indicates there could be vessels travelling through Cook Islands waters as part of a bigger drug operation.
18: We don't know what their plan was. Maybe they were throwing it in the sea for another ship or yacht to pick up, something like that. Or maybe they planned it all along to throw it in the sea to wash up on Mitiaro.
17: He worries such operations aren't a new occurrence and it's only the first time they've come across it in Mitiaro. For the fisherman, he wants the world to know that drugs shouldn't be carried through the Pacific Ocean and his island home and community needs to be protected.
18: So what do we want? We want to be protected. We don't want any more of this stuff landing in our paradise. Otherwise, maybe next time, it will be a young one that comes across a package while fishing, and maybe they'll hide it and keep it secret. But the main message is we don't want this to happen again.
17: Police thanked the fishermen and the Mitiaro community for their assistance and cooperation. They are reminding the public not to touch suspicious packages and to contact police immediately if they find them.
19: Most mothers remember the first time they laid eyes on their newborn and the joy a baby can bring. But for some, motherhood can also be an incredibly lonely journey. Fijian mother Mercedes Swan knows that isolation all too well. It was one of the reasons she created Mama Talanoa, an online safe space where Pacific mothers can openly share their experiences without fear of judgment. She told Susana Sui Sui Ki why she formed the group.
20: I had my first baby last year, and while I was pregnant, I experienced very poor mental health. And I felt like I didn't really have anywhere to go to that would really understand what I was going through. I had what felt like depression, and I did join a support group out of the US with Postpartum Support International, and they do some incredible work for moms and parents. But I felt like that support group didn't have that cultural aspect that I was looking for. Here in the islands, I didn't really have a place locally to go to share my experience and understand whether what I was experiencing was normal. So I decided to create my own support group, and I just put out a call on social media to see if anyone wanted to join, if there were any other mums who would be interested. And we gained a lot of interest very quickly. And it's just been an exciting growth to witness ever since.
13: What are some of the common experiences that you're hearing or reading from mothers who have joined Mama Talanoa?
20: Number one, I would say, is these women are looking for a safe space to share their experiences about motherhood. A lot of our moms are new moms, although we do get moms who have, you know, are very seasoned and have multiple kids, but they're looking for somewhere where they can share their struggles. Because the biggest barrier is that mental health is still very much stigmatized here in the islands and amongst island communities. And so sometimes women are not able to go to their parents or their family or friends or even their own partner to talk about their mental health struggles. And so we as a support group are trying to provide a safe space where these moms can come and share, knowing that they won't be judged because other moms can understand. And they could share openly about both the highs and the lows.
13: You know, despite joining a US-based group and seeing there was no local support group, what was your experience like with accessing maternal health services in Fiji?
20: I never really ended up looking for support locally through the healthcare system because I felt that simply speaking with other moms through the Mama Talanoa support group really was enough. It's really all I needed. I don't think I was at that point where I needed medication or counseling. I really just felt alone, and being able to talk to other moms has continued to strengthen me. And for some moms, that's all they really need is just other moms to say, look, I get it. I understand. Now, some moms do need a little more. They may need therapy or you know, medication for their mental health struggles. And unfortunately, it's not very available locally, but we do have a few providers around at our general hospital here that can provide those sorts of services.
13: What gaps are you noticing in the healthcare system when it comes to Pacific mothers?
20: Number one is access to mental health care. As I mentioned before, the access to a therapist or counselors is very limited. We do have a few NGOs who are doing their best to help moms with whom I work on a regular basis, but it is not something that the government provides and it is not accessible, especially for women who are in rural areas, women on the outer islands. It is not accessible. And there's also a lack of referral from when a mother presents to a doctor to you know, being referred to a counselor. And that's if a mom actually brings up her postpartum depression. So there's very little referral of women through the healthcare system to the proper mental health care they need. And then number two, I would say something that is really lacking in our healthcare system is the support for women in hospital. One of the areas that Mama Talanoa has been focusing on lately is bereavement care for parents who lose their babies in hospital. It's not as common, but when there's a stillbirth, in hospital, the parents do not have a lot of time to spend with their baby. The baby has to go straight to the mortuary. And so the bereavement care is very limited, and we are hoping to help improve the experience of parents in hospital who lose their baby. So that's something that's lacking as well.
1: Tuvalu is turning to a small New Zealand outfit to deal with their mounting waste problem. While waste energy has gotten a bad rap in the Pacific lately, New Fuels says a smaller scale pollution solution can kill two birds with one stone. Kaya Salby has more.
0: Travelling through Funafuti Atoll, it doesn't take long before you arrive at one of Tuvalu's infamous rubbish mounds. Lee Ramsey, an engineer who runs New Fuels out of Ōtaki, north of Wellington, had to see it for his own eyes. His company was approached by Tuvalu a few months ago.
21: These countries, besides the plastic which they produce from imported products themselves, there's a lot of ocean plastics that wash up on these islands as well. So they are absolutely swamped. I mean, they've gone from what first world countries have evolved to over 50 years. They've hit over 5 or 10 years.
0: He says his waste-to-energy conversion technology kills two birds with one stone. On the one hand, the fuel source isn't hard to come by. There are literally mountains of it throughout the country. On the other, it directly addresses Tuvalu's dependence on diesel.
21: The idea is you feed this plastic and oils in and you heat it with firewood or waste wood or even waste oil to heat the pot. And through what they call thermal decomposition, the components break down into their original hydrocarbon contents, and then that's the fuel that comes out the end, that's usable fuel.
0: On the question of sustainability, he says the machines keep new emissions minimal, considering that emissions had already been created when the waste was manufactured and shipped.
21: It's really important to make it clear that we're not burning plastic. Because it's a recovered asset, there is a reduction in CO2 for the energy you're creating versus if you were burning LPG or diesel or whatever. And the further away you get from civilization, the more carbon there content there is in shipping the original, you know, LPG or whatever out to these outer islands.
0: It comes amidst a debate throughout the Pacific about whether waste-to-energy solutions are the way to go, not only to address fossil fuel dependency, but fuel scarcity. A proposal to build a massive waste-to-energy plant in Fiji's Vunda Point was slammed by experts and community members alike earlier in the year. After it was revealed, it would burn through 900,000 tonnes of waste per year, much less than what Fiji actually produces. It would also create a supply chain dependence on waste, essentially guaranteeing that it would always be present on Pacific shores. Mr. Ramsey says the best solution is the small-scale one.
21: Fiji doesn't need 200 tonnes of waste coming in a day from Australia. What it needs is waste processing ability to suit the problem it's got in the first instance. And I guess that's where these technologies like small-scale pyrolysis fit in, because they can be built to certain sizes for the waste consumption or production in an area. When you're in the 200 tonne a day, you're up in that incineration level, which is where your dioxins and your emissions really do get nasty.
0: Tuvalu spends more than a quarter of its GDP on importing diesel every year. It's an over-reliance that forced them to implement strict fuel rations earlier in the year. Whether the Pacific will embrace waste to energy, even at a small scale, awaits to be seen.
1: That's Tangata o Te Moana for this week. For all episodes, head over to rnz.co.nz/Pacific. We're also on Spotify, Apple and iHeartRadio. 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
6: RNZ News at 4. Morena, good morning. I'm Vicky Mackay. The rescue operation is in its fourth day after the deadly flash flood that hit the Nepal-Tibet border. The death toll in Nepal has jumped again today to more than 670, with more than 2,500 missing. But the government says nearly 4,500 have been rescued. In Tibet, 7 are reported dead and over 500 missing. Bishal Natalpeti of Nepal's Emergency Rescue Centre explained the scale of the task to the BBC.
7: You have over 15,000 security forces, army, police and armed police force are working day and night, and still it is so difficult, and it's such a huge scale of disaster that they are struggling, and still we have a lot of people are missing. They are to be rescued and, you know, also bring them to a safer place. Plus, the next stage is your relief material.
6: The union representing home support workers is calling on Health New Zealand to transfer their jobs to new providers. Health New Zealand is cutting the contracts held by Vision West, LifeWise and Presbyterian Support Northern in Auckland from March next year. Presbyterian Support Northern Chief Executive Sean Greaves says they do not understand the decision at all. PSA National Secretary Fleur Fitzsimon says more than 1,200 workers are extremely worried about their futures. She says it will not hesitate to take legal action. Psychiatrists are warning of a looming mental health staffing crisis. The Royal Australia and New Zealand College of Psychiatrists says psychological distress among New Zealanders is climbing. Spokesperson Mark Lawrence says half of the current psychiatry workforce is retiring within a decade and one in five positions are vacant. He says urgent investment is needed to increase psychiatry training places to avoid a workforce cliff. Uber drivers fear they could end up paying the cost of congestion charging in Auckland. The council is exploring time of use charging, which could charge vehicles between $2 and $7 to enter and to leave the city centre. Workers' First Union organiser Liam Bloomfield says that could leave Uber drivers paying that out of their own pocket.
8: I think at the end of the day, the traffic definitely does need to be addressed. It's not great, but, you know, how do we make it so that actually the people that are, you know, doing the hard work each and every day aren't losing money?
6: The All Blacks have taken on the Springboks in Cape Town for the second test of the series. They kicked off at 3 a.m., just after 3 a.m., 10 past 3 this morning. And at the last minute, Springboks coach Razzie Erasmus switched up his front row with minutes just to go before the opening gambit. And the Springboks, it seems to have worked. The Springboks are leading 24-14 at half time. They have run in three tries to the All Blacks, two, plus the Springboks have got a penalty as well. In NPC rugby, Manawatū defeated North Harbour 43-40 yesterday. Otago beat Waikato 43-38. And Taranaki defeated Canterbury 40-26. Today, Wellington hosts Counties Manukau at 5 past 2 this afternoon. Northland hosts Tasman at 5 past 5 in the evening. Ryan Fox, who's tied for 11th at 6 under par, after the second round of the PGA Tour Championship in Atlanta, Georgia, was due to tee off at 5:37 a.m. this morning, New Zealand time, in round three of the championship. And that's the news and sport to this hour.
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6: Thank you. The short forecast from Met Service to midnight Ratapu Sunday. It is the 30th day of August already. This year is just galloping along. For Northland, your showers become isolated before dawn. Auckland to Waikato, also Coromandel and Bay of Plenty. Rain with heavy falls and localised downpours are possible in Bay of Plenty, easing to isolated showers before dawn. Waitomo to Manawatū, including Taupō, Taumarunui and Taihape, partly cloudy, a few showers mainly about higher ground. Tairawhiti, Gisborne and Northern Hawke's Bay, rain clearing to fine this morning. Southern Hawke's Bay, Wairarapa, Kapiti and Wellington. Also Nelson, Marlborough and Canterbury, mainly fine. Areas of high cloud and a few showers with some hail developing about Banks Peninsula later this afternoon. Buller to Westland, you can expect showers today. Otago, Southland and Fiordland, your showers, some of them will be heavy and squally, also with hail, and snow may affect higher level roads. Chatham Islands, it's an overcast morning, then increasing fine breaks with rain developing late. We have a heavy rain warning in effect now for Bay of Plenty and Tairawhiti, Gisborne, north of Ruatoria. It's in effect now until 5 a.m, so only another hour. That rain may have already possibly eased. It's mainly east of Whakatane and possibly localised in downpours. The rain's due to clear from the west early this morning from around 5 o'clock if it hasn't already lifted. Now, there are road snowfall warnings. Crown Range Road in the 26 hours from 5 o'clock Sunday night until 7 o'clock Monday night. Snow showers lower to around 800 metres this afternoon or evening and to about 500 metres on Monday. Expect 2 to 4 centimetres about the summit
22: of the Crown Range in drifts with lesser amounts lower down. Milford Road in the 25 hours from 5 o'clock Sunday night until 6 o'clock Monday night. Showers turn to snow this afternoon about the summit, may lower to 600 metres during Monday morning. Expect 3 to 6 centimetres in flurries about the summit, with lesser amounts down to 600 metres. An update for road snowfall warnings will be issued at 11 o'clock Sunday morning today. Now, a reminder that Whangarei District Council closed several roads last night after heavy rain caused flooding. The closed roads included Russell Road, Ngunguru Road North, Oto Ngā Marua Road and Marua Road itself, and Kaieka Nui Road is also closed. Several other roads are down to a single lane due to flooding. Met Service says the heavy rain for northern New Zealand will move away to the east early today if it hasn't done so already. With that in mind, we'll go to the mountain forecasts. They are as follows. For the North Island, Raukumara to National Park, that's Raukumara National Park, to Whirinaki Forest Park. Heavy rain with localised downpours before dawn, clearing to fine this morning. Remaining mountain areas are partly cloudy with isolated showers, more persistent about Te Papakura or Taranaki, Tongarero National Park and Ruahine Forest Park. North Island winds strong west to southwesterlies, rising to severe gale this afternoon. The freezing level 2200 metres. South Island, Kahurangi to Araki Mount Cook National Park, including Nelson Lakes. Showers falling as snow above 1000 metres this afternoon. Kaikoura Rangers, you are just fine today. Mount Aspiring and Fiordland National Park, your rain turns to snow this morning. And the wind, well, gale southwesterlies and severe gale in exposed places. The freezing level 2,000 metres, sloping to 1,500 metres in the south, then lowering to 1,400 metres in the north and 1,000 metres in the south this afternoon and evening. From the mountains to the sea, to the coastal forecast from Met Service. For Sunday, Ratapu Sunday, the 30th of August, there is a low affecting the upper North Island. It moves away to the east of the country this morning, and a strong unsettled west to southwest flow covers New Zealand today and Monday. A strong and unsettled west to southwest flow gradually eases on Tuesday as a ridge builds from the Tasman Sea. However, a strong southwest flow persists across the Chatham Islands. On Wednesday, the ridge spreads across the upper North Island, while a front moves up the South Island, preceded by strong nor'westerlies. The front weakens on Thursday, and a westerly flow affects the country. Forecasting for plenty Sunday, southwest 20 knots, rising to 30 knots Sunday morning. Sea becoming rough with a northerly swell of 2 metres easing. Poor visibility and heavy morning rain today. Plenty Monday, westerly 25 knots with rough sea. Colville Sunday, southwest 30 knots, rough sea. A northerly swell of 2 metres easing. Colville Monday, westerly 25 knots with rough sea. Brett, you have a gale warning. Sunday, southwest 35 knots, easing to 25 knots this morning. Very rough sea easing with a northerly swell of 2 metres easing. Brett, Monday, southwest 20 knots. Kaipara Sunday, southwest 30 knots, easing to 20 knots in the afternoon. Rough sea easing with long period southwest swell, that's rising to 3 metres. Fair visibility in showers. Kaipara Monday, southwest 25 knots, rough sea, a southwest swell becoming heavy. Raglan Sunday, southwest 25 knots, rough sea, long period southwest swell rising to 4 metres, fair visibility in showers. Raglan Monday, southwest 25 knots, rough sea and a heavy southwest swell. Stevens, you have a gale warning. Sunday, westerly 25 knots, rising to 35 knots this morning. Sea becoming very rough, west of Hawera to Farewell Spit, long period southwest swell rising to 5 metres. East of Hawera to Farewell Spit, westerly swell rising to 3 metres. Fair visibility in showers west of Farewell Spit to Hawera from late morning. Stevens, Monday, westerly 35 knots, very rough sea, heavy westerly swell. Cook, you have a gale warning. Sunday, northwest 15 knots, rising to 25 knots Sunday morning, rising again to 35 knots for a time this afternoon and evening. Sea becomes very rough for a time, a southerly swell of a metre easing also for a time, with a northerly swell of a metre developing. Cook Monday, northwest 30 knots, becoming southerly 25 knots, but a westerly 25 knots north of Cape Terawhiti later tomorrow. Rough sea, southerly swell becomes moderate. That's on Monday. To Castle Point, where there's a gale warning in force Sunday, northwest 25 knots.

but 35 knots in the north Sunday evening. Sea becomes very rough in the north today. A southwest swell rises to 2 metres. There's a northerly swell of 2 metres easing north of Mahia Peninsula. Poor visibility and heavy morning rain north of Mahia Peninsula. Portland Monday, westerly 20 knots, but 30 knots north of East Cape. Rough sea in the north tomorrow and a moderate southwest swell. To the South Island, beginning with Abel, Sunday southerly 15 knots, but a westerly 20 knots north of Separation Point, becoming westerly 15 knots, but 30 knots in the north in the morning and sea becoming rough. Abel Monday, north of Separation Point, a westerly of 25 knots, elsewhere variable 10 knots, becoming westerly 15 knots later Monday and rough sea easing. Grey, you have a gale warning Sunday, southwest 25 knots, rising to 35 knots south of About Head in the morning, becoming southwest 35 knots everywhere Sunday afternoon. Sea becomes very rough everywhere today. Long period southwest swell rising to 5 metres. South of About Head, long period southwest swell rising to 6 metres. Poor visibility and showers. Grey Monday, southwest 30 knots, rough sea and a heavy southwest swell. Milford, you have a gale warning Sunday, southwest rising to 35 knots in the morning. Sea very rough, long period southwest swell rising to 7 metres. Poor visibility and showers. Milford Monday, southwest 30 knots, rough sea and a heavy southwest swell. Pusiga gale warning in force for you Sunday, westerly 30 knots, rising to a sou'west of 45 knots this morning, easing back to 35 knots late evening. Sea becoming high for a time with long period southwest swell, rising to 8 metres. Poor visibility and showers. Pusiga Monday, southwest 40 knots, easing to a sou'wester 25 knots west of West Cape late tomorrow. Very rough sea easing in the west. Heavy southwest swell also tomorrow. Fovo, you have a gale warning also Sunday, westerly 25 knots, rising to a sou'west of 40 knots this morning. Sea becoming very rough, long period southwest swell, rising to 7 metres. A northeasterly swell of 1 metre dying out, poor visibility and showers. Fovo Monday, southwest 35 knots, sea very rough, heavy southwest swell. Chalmers, you also have a gale warning Sunday, westerly 20 knots, rising to a sou'west of 35 knots in the morning. Sea becoming very rough with long period southwest swell rising to 6 metres. A northeasterly swell of 1 metre dying out. Poor visibility and showers. Chalmers Monday, westerly 35 knots, sea very rough, heavy southwest swell. Rangitata, you have a gale warning Sunday, northwest 15 knots, but variable 10 knots inshore. A westerly of 25 knots developing everywhere late morning, rising to a sou'west at 35 knots in the afternoon, with sea becoming very rough. Long period southwest swell rising to 4 metres offshore, a northeasterly swell of 1 metre easing, poor visibility and showers offshore from afternoon. Rangitata Monday, southwest 35 knots, very rough sea, heavy southwest swell. Conway Sunday, westerly 20 knots, rising to a sou'wester of 30 knots in the afternoon, with sea becoming rough. Long period southwest swell rising to 3 metres offshore, a northeasterly swell of 1 metre easing, poor visibility and showers south of Kaikoura Peninsula from afternoon. Conway Monday, westerly 20 knots, but a sou'west of 30 knots offshore Monday, becoming southwest 25 knots everywhere early tomorrow, and becoming a southerly of 15 knots, but a sou'wester 25 knots south of Kaikoura Peninsula late Monday. Rough sea at times and a moderate southwest swell. Chatham Islands, you have a gale warning Sunday, northwest rising to 20 knots this morning and then to a westerly of 35 knots late evening. Sea becoming very rough, southwest swell rising to 3 metres, a northwest swell of 1 metre easing, poor visibility and evening showers. Chatham Islands Monday, westerly 35 knots, sea very rough and a southwest swell becoming heavy. That ends the Met Service coastal forecast. It's 17 minutes past four on RNZ National 101 FM. If you've just arrived, good morning and welcome to the back half of the weekend. It's time now in this hour for our hymns for Sunday morning. They're coming up next after this offering from someone you know.

0: Very gentle Shadaroba from Roy Orbison from the 1963 album In Dreams. I've received an email from Troutdale in Oregon. My wife and I love Celebrate Me Home. It's a small latte bagel shop in our home village of Troutdale, Oregon. Once every 2 weeks we have a haystack grock and a sunrise bagel sandwich. We sit by the front window, facing the street, and watch the morning world go by. That's from Jim. It's a perfect Sunday breakfast, really, isn't it? Thank you, Jim. Really appreciate that. 21 minutes past four on RNZ National 101 FM. It is time for our hymns for Sunday morning with Robin Jackery.
1: Ata Marie. Welcome to Hymns on Sunday. I'm Robin Jackery. Two resurrection-themed hymns to begin the program, starting with this by Christian Gillett. Jesus Lives.

Jesus Lives. The hymn was written in the 18th century by German poet Christian Gellert and translated in the 19th century by Francis Cox. She also added that Alleluia at the end of each verse. English organist Henry Gauntlett composed the music. You might know another very well-known tune he wrote. It's called Irby and is the tune for the Christmas carol Once in Royal David City. Well, American hymn writer Robert Lowry wrote both the words and the tune for our next hymn, Low in the Grave He Lay.

Robert Lowry wrote both the words and the tune to that hymn, Low in the Grave, and we heard it sung by the choir of Yorkminster Park Baptist Church in Toronto. Here's the choir again, with a setting by Martin Luther of words from Psalm 46. God is our hope and strength, an ever-present help in trouble.

The choir of Yorkminster Park Baptist Church and words from Psalm 46. God is our hope and strength. You're listening to Hymns on Sunday. You can find a list of today's hymns and the words on our webpage at rnz.co.nz. The next hymn, Tell Out My Soul, is a free paraphrase of the Song of Mary from Luke chapter 1. It's one of the first of over 400 hymns written by 20th century English hymn writer Timothy Dudley Smith, and it's sung here by the choir of Wells Cathedral.

Tell Out My Soul was sung there by the choir of Wells Cathedral to the tune Woodlands by Walter Gretrix. A hymn by Cardinal John Henry Newman now, Praise to the Holiest in the Height. The words are originally from his 1865 poem The Dream of Gerontius, which consists of the prayer of a dying man and angelic and demonic responses. Throughout the poem, various hymns are introduced, and this one is sung by the Fifth Choir of Angelicals. Here's the choir of Westminster Abbey.

The choir of Westminster Abbey sang Praise to the Holiest in the Height, and the tune we heard there was Gerontius by John Dykes. Among the many writings of the 12th century French Cistercian monk Bernard of Clairvaux is a multiverse poem, Jesu Dulcis Memoria. This poem formed the basis of a translation in the 19th century by Edward Caswell to become the hymn Jesu, the Very Thought of Thee.

The choir of York Minster Park Baptist Church and organist Ronald Jordan, conducted there by Catherine Palmer, with Jesu, the Very Thought of Thee. The words were paired with a tune composed by Gordon Slater in the 1920s, and he called it St Botolph, after the parish church in Lincolnshire where he was organist. Here's another hymn where older words are paired with a much more recent tune. Joseph Gilmore wrote He Leadeth Me in the 1860s while he was Professor of Logic at Rochester University in New York. The tune we'll hear was composed in the mid-1990s by fellow East Coaster Thomas Mack. Joseph Gilmore said that his original intention was to write an exposition of Psalm 23, which he'd done before on three or four occasions. But this time, he said, he couldn't get further than the words, He leadeth me. Those words come in the second verse of Psalm 23. He leadeth me beside the still waters. And that became the theme of the song,

the International Staff Songsters of the Salvation Army sang Joseph Gilmour's hymn, He Leadeth Me. The setting there was composed in the mid-1990s by Salvation Army officer Major Thomas Mack. We often play hymns on the programme where composer Ralph Vaughan Williams has skillfully adapted an English folk tune to use as the melody. But he also looked further afield and revived tunes from early French and German hymn books. Here's one from a 17th century German hymn book paired with the hymn, Ye Watchers and Ye Holy Ones.

0: Ye Watchers and Ye Holy Ones, words by John Athelstan Riley and a tune from a 17th century German hymn book. And we heard the choir of Belfast Cathedral in that recording. Well, that's the end of today's programme. I hope you've enjoyed the hymns. If you'd like to get in touch, you can email hymns@rnz.co.nz or write to Hymns on Sunday, RNZ Concert, P.O. Box 123, Wellington. Thanks to studio operator Phil Benge. I'm Robin Jackery. Join me again next time. Mā te wā.
1: Ngā mihi. Thank you very much indeed, Robin. We look forward to Hymns on Sunday next Sunday morning. And a reminder that if you text the word hymns, H-Y-M-N-S, text hymns to Sunday morning, to 2101, I should say. Just text hymns, H-Y-M-N-S, the word hymns, to 2101. You will get the Hymns on Sunday, plus all the back catalogue of hymns is there for you to enjoy as well. It's 9.5 minutes away from the news and weather at 5. After 5 this morning, we have two more programmes for you. Coming our way, The Tale of a Redundant Miner, with Patrick Evans reading Paul Maunder's story, The Tale of a Redundant Miner. Sid moves from the UK to the West Coast for a better life, but work in the mine still proves fraught. We'll find out about that in the next hour. And then at around about 20 minutes to 6, Emily Hartley Scudder speaks to Perlina Lau on Culture 101 about her art. She's the inaugural recipient of the $40,000 Fair Trust Art Prize, and her new exhibition Cameo has just opened at Te Manawa Museum in Palmerston North. So we'll find out more about that as well. In the meantime, the good music continues. This is Emmylou Harris and Gold.

Ah, breaking your heart. Rick Bryant and the Jive Bombers. Brick Bryant and the Jive Bombers. I want to rename him. Cruel But Fair from the 2013 album with the great name Black Soap from Monkeyburg. Before that, it was Emmylou Harris and Gold, featuring the late, great Dolly Parton and Vince Gill on backing vocals. Gold appears on Harris's 2008 album, All I Intended to Be. It's a minute away from five. We have a moment of pūrua to the top of the hour.

0: RNZ News at 5. Morena, good morning. I'm Vicky Mackay. Patients presenting at Wellington Hospital's emergency department have faced wait times of more than 24 hours to be seen this month. A nurses' organisation delegate who works in ED says on a recent Monday night, one man fell asleep and hit his head while waiting 12 hours to be seen. She says the ED was full multiple times with patients lining the corridors. An internal Health New Zealand document, which RNZ has seen, says patients have waited over 24 hours at times in August. Health Minister Simeon Brown says the wait times in Wellington's ED are not acceptable for staff or patients, but have improved under his watch. Meanwhile, the union representing home support workers is calling for Health New Zealand to make sure there's continuity of care during a major change of providers. Health New Zealand from March next year is cutting the contracts held by Vision West, LifeWise and Presbyterian Support Northern in Auckland. Presbyterian Support Northern Chief Executive Sean Greaves says it does not understand the decision at all. PSA National Secretary Fleur Fitzsimons says more than 1,200 workers have built special trusted relationships with the 4,500 older and disabled people they support. She says taking away the continuity of care risks the well-being of thousands of vulnerable New Zealanders. Health New Zealand says a procurement process is underway in Auckland. Auckland and Canterbury took half the growth in university enrolments this year, while trade training numbers continue to slide. A Tertiary Education Commission to report to Tertiary Education Minister Penny Simons says the number of people in work-based training has dropped for the fourth consecutive year. It says there were 10% fewer apprentices and trainees in April than at the same time last year, and 28% fewer than in April 2021. Enrolments in degrees and postgraduate qualifications grew 4%, half of it going to Auckland and Canterbury universities, which each grew 8%. Nepal is on high alert for more floods as the hard-hit Himalayan border region turns into, quote, a swampland. Officials say more than 670 people have died and more than 2,500 people are missing following devastating flash floods on the Nepal-Tibet border on Wednesday. Emergency teams are warning that rain is making it difficult to reach some of the worst affected places. The Trump administration is reported to be considering allocating a section of the renowned Yosemite National Park in California to a private developer. The proposal would give a private property the right to build an access road. Conservationists have expressed alarm, as the BBC's Bernadette Cayo explains.
1: Yosemite, internationally acclaimed for its spectacular granite cliffs, waterfalls and sequoia trees, has enjoyed protected status for more than 160 years. Its emerged park officials have been in talks with the Nevada company, which wants to build a road to gain quicker access to a property it owns just outside Yosemite, and in exchange is offering a parcel of land elsewhere in California as a trade-off. The US Interior Ministry said any such move would be subject to federal laws and an environmental review. But the National Parks Conservation Association called the move an unlawful attack and accused the Trump administration of a secretive backroom deal.
0: And the All Blacks and the Springboks have played the second test in Cape Town of their four test series. They kicked off at 3:10 this morning. And Springbok coach Razzie Erasmus switched up his front row in the last sort of quarter of an hour before the game. And it was quite a game. It's been quite a tussle, to say the least. While I was reading the news, it was full time. So I can honestly tell you that I do not know what the full time score is. I can tell you that at half time, South Africa were leading New Zealand 24-14, having scored three converted tries in the first half plus a penalty. New Zealand had two converted tries in the first half. In the second half, the Springboks came back with three penalties in the second half, but New Zealand did manage two tries. Leroy Carter's try was unconverted. That meant the score was 27-19. However, Savea crossed the line, the captain crossed the line in the last minute, again converted it was, and the final score 33 to the Springboks, 26 to the All Blacks. The series is tied And that's the news.
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3: 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This one tracked down from Wellington. We saw it first of all 30 miles out from Wellington.
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0: Met Service short forecast for Ratapu Sunday, the 30th day of August. And I'm just checking to make absolutely sure that we don't have an updated forecast while all that was going on with the rugby. It was quite a sort of busy little time there. Here we go. Short forecast just updated, courtesy of the hardworking team at Met Service. Northland to Manawatu, including Coromandel Peninsula, also the Central High Country, partly cloudy. The odd shower more frequent about higher ground. Bay of Plenty, rain east of Whakatane, heavy at times, clearing early this morning to a partly cloudy day. Gisborne, rain clearing to fine for you this morning. Hawke's Bay, Wairarapa, Kapiti and Wellington. Also Nelson and Marlborough, fine with areas of high cloud. Those westerlies do become strong in southern Hawke's Bay and the Tararua District this morning, or this afternoon actually, in the Tararua District. And they're gusting those winds 100 kilometres an hour in exposed places. Buller to Westland, you'll have showers. Canterbury, you're mainly fine. A few showers and possible hail about Banks Peninsula later this afternoon and evening. For Otago, Southland and Fiordland, showers some heavy and squally with hail. Snow may affect higher level roads. Chatham Islands, an overcast morning, then increasing fine breaks with rain developing at night. Bay of Plenty, Gisborne, Tairawhiti, north of Ruatoria, your heavy rain warning has expired now. If it hasn't expired already, it will do shortly. You were expecting localised downpours, mainly east of Whakatane, which were quite heavy, but it was due to clear about now. So hopefully things will have improved. Road snowfall warnings, Crown Range Road in the 24 hours from 5 o'clock Sunday night until 7 o'clock Monday night. Snow showers lowering to around 800 metres Sunday afternoon or evening and to about 500 metres on Monday. 2 to 4 centimetres about the summit, lesser amounts lower down. Milford Road in the 25 hours from 5 o'clock Sunday night until 6 o'clock Monday night. Showers turning to snow this afternoon about the summit and, as you heard in that short forecast, may lower to 600 metres Monday morning. Expecting 3 to 6 centimetres in flurries about the summit, lesser amounts down to 600 metres, and an update for the road snowfall warnings will be issued by 11 o'clock this morning. It is 8 minutes past 5 on RNZ National 101 FM. It is time for a new story by Paul Maunder. Here's Patrick Evans with Tale of a Redundant Miner.
6: Bastards! I come all the way to this country to have a future. After what happened in the UK, pit after pit closing, village after village disappearing, the place I was brought up in, nothing there now. It's as if it never existed, a figment of the imagination. I worked with the union, worked with Arthur. Oh, he was a good man, Arthur. He knew what it was all about. You see, Sid, he said to me once, miners know about solidarity. They know about looking after one another, otherwise you're dead. That's why they're closing the pits. They're closing down solidarity. There's something about cops on horses. Something arrogant. It turns you into a peasant. After those demos against Thatcher, I hate cops on horses. Anyway, there was nothing left for a miner back home, and this lot come recruiting. The missus is not keen on leaving, family and all that. Makes it hard. But I say to her, what am I gonna do, love? Pull petrol at the local service station? I'm too old to learn another trade, and this place is going down the drain. You go uptown on a Monday and you're walking on a sea of hypodermic needles. It's stuffed. The West Coast sounds fine, clean and green. Weather a bit milder, good fishing and hunting. The missus says, all right, I'll come. But no union or politics, I've had enough of them. I want a quiet life. All right, love, you're the boss. So I sign the contract. You're sure this mine's viable? I ask the bloke. 15 years guaranteed, probably longer. The hills there are full of high-quality coal. So we fly out. There's a few of us off to New Zealand. The coast, the locals call it. Got a history of mining, history of solidarity. And we get here and it's great. But the management is dodgy as hell. The money being wasted, phenomenal. Contractor here and contractor there, buying machinery not built for the job. More managers than you can shake a stick at, all with their Hilux and expense account. The blokes are all right. A bit soft, if you know what I mean. Not quite formed. A bit, she'll be right. But anyway, I joined the union. And straight away the organisers on at me. We need a delegate, said. Someone who can deal with the management. You've got the skills. Well, I need to have something in my head other than work and television, so I agree. And she hits the roof. You promised me, man. I know, but I'm needed, love. I've heard that before. You just like an audience. I've joined the Operatic Society. Why don't you come? You can't get into trouble at the Operatic Society. But I can see she's forgiven me. She knows it's in my blood. There's this other mine being developed down the road. Private company. And there's all sorts of rumours. I go and have a chat with them when they're about to start the hydro. Hydro's an art, you know. It's all happening so fast. I say to them, you can't learn it in the classroom. Experience is what's needed. Send them along for some training. But they don't listen. And a few months later it blows. 29 dead. It is hard, that sort of thing. And our management goes apeshit. Suddenly, everyone's

0: and the Tory government's trying to flog off state-owned assets to the Emirates. Some Swiss financial mafia has done a scoping study on us, and I'm thinking, here we go. And suddenly, the paper announces a review of the company, making a loss. Our mine is at the forefront of possible closures. Clawbacks, retrenchment. Oh, they have a lot of names for it. The missus has got a production coming up. Some American musical, Oklahoma or something like that. I'm not bloody shifting again, she says. Not going home with egg on my face. You sort something out. I'm sitting there having my tea, and she's going off to rehearsal, and I say to myself, there's only one way out of this. Take over the mine. Make it a cooperative. Oh, they did it one place in the UK, and it's still going. I reckon there's a seam they've left behind we could start with. Must be 100,000 tonnes there. That'd pay for the rest of the development, and if we punch the tunnel through using the hydro, that saves time and money. Get smart. Follow the seam. Stop using this laser shit. The earth's not straight lines. It's organic. The old timers knew that. Well, we'll have a demo. Get the town behind us. They know what's at stake here. I'm still sitting there making notes when she comes home from rehearsal. I see, she says. It's like the old days. Well, at least the cops here haven't got horses. No, they've got tasers instead. Don't end up in Guantanamo, Sid. Too far away to visit. I talk it over with the boys and they're keen. They're all anxious as buggery. They've been getting good money and they've got debts accordingly. So we call for a march and the whole town turns up, despite the fact it's pissing down. Oh, it's a beautiful sight. The little kids with placards. My dad's a miner and I want to be a miner too. Save our town. All the TV channels are there, top of the news. But the company's still talking this review shit and slowly releasing the figures. They've been wasting money on this lignite deposit they've got down south. The greenies will never accept that, whereas coke and coal you can justify. Oh, even wind turbines need steel, don't they? The missus has her opening night and I go along. She's dressed up as a cowgirl singing some nonsense, but it's okay. They're all bright-eyed and bushy-tailed at the party afterward. Not a care in the world. Well, that's art for you. We've just about got our submission ready. It's all come together and we take it to the mayor, and he's all for it. We just need 20 million to take us through the first year. Cash flow, you see. And there's a local trust, and we go and see them. Could do, they say, but we need a guarantor. You'll not have assets of your own, you see. They're still owned by the company.
1: But if they give us the mine?
0: They won't do that. It's a matter of their books. On paper, it's still an asset.
1: But not in reality.
0: That's how accounting works.
1: All right, then. They lease the mine to us and the equipment for $1 a year for 10 years minimum. You give us the loan, they guarantee it. We work the mine. I mean, they're talking care and maintenance. That'd cost them more than 20 million anyway.
0: You're right.
1: So we have our case. Have to let go of the contractors and a few of the men, but we still have a couple of hundred employed on decent money. Off we go to Christchurch. The union and the mayor and the local MP come with us. Off to Bullshit Castle to see the suit brigade. The boss man with the shiny head's looking a bit pale. In the firing line, I'd say. All his highfalutin talk coming back to haunt him. National energy scheme. Urea. Briquettes.
0: Should have stuck to core business. That's what all the papers are saying.
1: He finds our submission interesting. All patronising smiles. But the government would have to agree.
0: Well, I thought you were arm's length, I say to him. I thought you could make decisions yourself. But in a time of crisis...
1: Oh, it's a crisis for us. It's our livelihood. It's our bread and butter.
0: I'm sorry, but that's how it is. Would you like...

0: takeout plan? It has merit. I mean, it's not going to cost you anything, is it? There could be issues of responsibility if we're still the owner. We'll sign a waiver. As I said, it'll be the government's decision.
1: That's convenient.
0: That's how it is. I've come all the way to this country on the promise of a secure job. You were still taking on men a month ago. It's not making sense.
1: I'm sorry, he says. I really am. Well, he can afford to be sorry, can't he? On a million plus a year.
0: So we go to Wellington. A busload of us. We've rung up the minister. Very busy man he is, but he'll give us 15 minutes.
1: 15 bloody minutes.
0: We get there with our banners and the TV cameras are there. But I know it's just a game now. This place is a fortress. It's a castle. We feel small and insignificant. We may as well be going to sing a song in an American musical. They put a couple of us in a lift, only a delegation allowed, and we go into the minister's office. And he has his staff there, and he's pretending to look at our submission. I don't think he's read it. Oh, one of his lackeys may have.
1: Interesting, he says. A cooperative.
0: He looks at one of his staff, who nods. Well, the company's under much-needed review. It is something of a mess, so we'll consider your submission as part of the review.
1: Pause.
0: Silence. We want an answer, mon. His mouth twists in some sort of imitation of a smile.
1: Not possible, I'm afraid. Processes have to be followed. It was good of you to come all this way.
0: He looks at his watch.
2: What feckin' process? Asked Danny Boy. I've come all the feckin' way to this country on a feckin' promise of secure employment, and now these management arseholes have stuffed up big time, and the town's down the gurgler, and that's the process, and we are trying to save the mine and ourselves and the town. What other processes are you talking about?
0: He's been waving his fists around. Oh, they're not used to this. There's a long silence, and a glimmer of a nervous laugh from one of the staff, quickly suppressed.
2: I mean, do we have to start burning cars and throwing bombs before you listen?
0: I fold my arms and look at the security camera.
1: He's blown it, has Danny. Lost his cool.
0: It's a wonder they've not thrown us in jail by now. But as well, I know Danny's told the truth. The truth is a catastrophe in this place.
1: Well, gentlemen, the company will respond to your submission after the review is completed.
0: Outside, I look at Danny.
2: I'm sorry, Sid, he says. I just lost it.
0: We all laugh.
1: Ah, it's all right, mate. They're assholes, aren't they? They need telling. Let's go and have a beer.
0: So we come home, and a couple of weeks later, the bald head comes over and says the mine's being put into care and maintenance.
2: They send us an email. Thank you for your submission, but we can't guarantee a loan of that magnitude. There's 20 jobs to be applied for and redundancy to be negotiated. And that's that.
0: The missus had a good season for the musical. Full houses every night.
2: We'll stay for a while.
1: Not going home for winter with our tails between our legs.
0: I have no idea what I'll do now. Might have to get a job pumping petrol.
2: Forecourt concierge. Bloody hell.
0: I might join the Operatic Society. They're doing Phantom of the Opera next.
1: I could audition for the part of the ghost.
3: And that was Patrick Evans delightfully telling the tale of the redundant miner by Paul Maunder. I'm not sure if it's Mander or Maunder, to be honest. It's M-A-U-N-D-E-R. I'm going with Maunder. The story was engineered by Jeremy Veal, produced by Prue Langbein for RNZ National. And no, we do not have copyright permission to make it available on our website. However, I had a wee look. This is how I know. I have found that Paul Maunder did an interview with Country Life about the Blackball Museum of Working Class History, which I thought you might enjoy. It's called A Miner's Life. So if you text miners to 2101, text miners to 2101, you'll get the all-night response. On the back of the all-night address, you will see that there's another one that says miners. If you click on that address, you'll get A Miner's Life, which is a Country Life program from December 2012, but it features the author of the tale that, of the redundant miner that we've just heard, talking about the Blackball Museum of Working Class History. And of course, Blackball's in the midst of miners and mining towns and a coast of miners on the west coast. So if you would like that, just text miners to 2101, and it's a little bonus something that I found. I hope you enjoy it. It's 25 minutes past five. Still to come this morning, we'll take a look at the regional forecast and the main sentence. Getting us ever closer, though, to that is The Villagers from their 2018 album, The Art of Pretending to Swim. It's an Irish indie folk band and a vehicle for singer-songwriter Connor J. O'Brien. This is A Trick of the Light.

A Trick of the Light from the Villagers. Singer-songwriter Connor Jay O'Brien wrote that from the 2018 album The Art of Pretending to Swim from the Irish indie folk band. It is 29 and a half minutes past five on RNZ National 101 FM. 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First, the situation. A low affecting the upper North Island moves away to the east of the country this morning, and a strong, unsettled west to southwest flow covers New Zealand today and tomorrow. Our regional forecast, valid until midnight tonight, Ratapu Sunday. Northland, Auckland, Coromandel Peninsula, Waikato, Waitomo, Rotorua, Taupō, Tomarunui, Taihape, Taranaki, Whanganui and Manawatū. Partly cloudy, the odd shower, more frequent about higher ground, but remaining dry in Taupō and in Rotorua. Southwesterly strong at times. Bay of Plenty, rain east of Whakatane, heavy at times, clearing early this morning to a partly cloudy day for all. Southwesterlies strong at times. Tairāwhiti, Gisborne, rain clearing to fine this morning with southwesterlies. Hawke's Bay, Wairarapa, including the Tararua District, Horowhenua, Kapiti Coast and Wellington. Also for Nelson and for Marlborough, fine with areas of high cloud. However, westerlies, and they'll be strong for most this afternoon, gusting 100 kilometres an hour in exposed places through southern Hawke's Bay and the Tararua District. For Buller, Grey and Westland, you have showers. Southwesterlies becoming strong this morning. Canterbury, you're mainly fine, a few showers and possible hail about Banks Peninsula later this afternoon and evening, with just a chance of a shower for Christchurch City. Strong west to southwest winds from morning. For Otago, Southland and Fiordland, showers some heavy and squally with possible hail and snow above 500 metres, affecting some high-level roads. Strong southwesterlies from morning, gale in exposed places, gusting 100 kilometres an hour. And in the Chatham Islands, it's an overcast morning, then increasing fine breaks, rain developing at night as nor'westerlies turn strong westerly. And the outlook for all of New Zealand until midnight, Rahina Monday. North Island tomorrow, showers mainly in the west and the south, but generally fine about Gisborne and Hawke's Bay, westerly gales about the Tararua district on Monday. South Island tomorrow, showers in the west and in the south, spreading elsewhere later. Gale westerlies in the south tomorrow easing. Chatham Islands, Apōpō, showers some heavy and gale southwesterlies. To the main centres today, Met Service says Auckland, your rain is clearing before dawn. Then it's partly cloudy with the odd shower. Southwesterlies, they'll be strong this afternoon. You're looking at 17 degrees. Tauranga has rain with heavy falls, clearing to fine before dawn. Some evening cloud, southwesterly strong at times, a high of 19. Hamilton's partly cloudy with a chance of a shower, southwesterly strong at times from morning, looking for 17 degrees. Wellington, you're fine with nor'westerlies, again strong at times from afternoon, and a high of 17. Christchurch, you're mainly fine, but a few showers are possible, and this hail forecast about Banks Peninsula in the afternoon and evening, with just the chance of a shower elsewhere. Strong southwesterlies from late morning. A high of 19, though, in Christchurch. Dunedin, your showers are possibly heavy with hail. Westerlies becoming strong, southwesterlies this morning, gusting 90 kilometres an hour, 13 degrees. And that brings our time to 27 minutes away from the news and weather with Sarah at 6 o'clock. Between now and then, though, we have things to get us there. Coming up in just a moment, some arts and culture. Emily Hartley Scudder speaks with Perlina Lau. She spoke with her on Culture 101. Last weekend, Emily Hartley Scudder has a new exhibition. She's an artist. The exhibition is called Cameo, and it's opened at Te Manawa Museum in Palmerston North. We are going to hear about that shortly. But first, musically, I think we're in for a trick of the light. Are we in? No, we're in for anger. It plays a part.

0: That's the Finn Gang, Neil Finn and Liam Finn, son Liam Finn, with Anger Plays a Part that they co-wrote from their 2018 album Light Sleeper. It is 23 minutes away from the news and weather at 6. That means it is time for our interview from Culture 101, a cameo. Emily Hartley Scudder's new exhibition, Cameo, has opened at Te Manawa Museum in Palmerston North. The show is her response to Ladies' Rest, the city's 1936 Art Deco public toilet block in the square, which Lonely Planet has named one of New Zealand's five most picturesque toilet blocks and which received a Category 2 heritage listing. Emily is the inaugural recipient of the $40,000 Fair Trust Art Prize, created under the will of collector Eileen Fair, specifically to let a mid-career artist develop one major new body of work. She spoke to Perlina Lau on Culture 101 last Sunday.
1: So Cameo takes its name from a protest group, a community action by mothers and existing other users, and they fought to stop Ladies' Rest being folded into a new information centre back in the early 2000s. How did you land on this being the subject of your exhibition? You know, what was your history with the building or the story?
2: Well, I've actually been exploring the bathroom for quite a few years now. Started with the domestic space and kind of artificial spaces, actually beginning with dolls' houses and miniatures, and then kind of looking at showrooms, kitchen and bathroom showrooms, and motels and kind of museum dioramas. And then I found that the bathroom was just such a fertile kind of space to zone in on. There's, you know, so much to explore with, like, cleanliness, elimination of waste, all of that. You know, you use it as a space to kind of put your makeup on and as a bit of a refuge, a place to maybe cry, a place to, you know, chat, to share gossip. So it was really amazing to get this prize and have the exhibition at Te Manawa. And this building is just... It's just a perfect way to explore those ideas, and it helped me kind of start researching the other ladies' restrooms that were established around Aotearoa around the 1930s.
1: Yeah, so what kind of research did you have to do? Like you just said, you started looking into the other public bathrooms.
2: Yeah, so I looked in the archives here, which had some great documentation of the Ladies' Rest and the various alterations and additions that have happened throughout time. There was kind of notes from councillors and also quite a lot of newspaper clippings around around the time of the protests, around the time where Cameo was fighting to kind of retain its standalone status. It was actually reaching out on Instagram where other people, I shared a picture of it, and other people were like, oh, I love going to the one that was in Whanganui, the Ladies' Rest, and also in one in New Plymouth. I know there's one in Oamaru that's also the Plunkett rooms that's made out of Oamaru stone. So I think it was a popular thing when bathrooms shifted from these kind of half underground spaces to kind of restrooms where they had spaces for like feeding your baby, somewhere to sit down, somewhere to heat maybe milk or get a cup of tea, and also acknowledging that women were, you know, starting to be in public life and maybe needed somewhere to get changed before they went out after work or things like that. So I think it's really interesting for me to look at this history that it was actually quite hard fought to get these spaces for women and to kind of look at how that, I don't know, how that's relevant now for other people, and particularly trans and non-binary people. If we're having the bathroom conversation, you know, it's like, yeah, we need to think about this because it needs to, you know, not everyone has such like easy access into public life, and bathrooms are an important part of that.
1: Yeah, you've talked about public bathrooms being inescapably political, sort of by design. Can you talk a bit more about that? You just touched on it then, but... Also, yes. I imagine it's probably one of those things that not everyone necessarily thinks about in that way.
2: Yes, I think a lot of people, I guess it's one of those things that you can take for granted. If it's fairly easy for you to find a bathroom, or if you know where they are in the city, or if you don't have to kind of think which space you belong in, because it is actually one of the few gender segregated spaces that in public life. It's always, I think, because it's linked to bodily functions and kind of all these taboos, I think it's like people really feel very strongly about it. Mm. It's often been, I mean, you know, there was, you know, segregated bathrooms. People didn't want to share with other, you know, people that were considered like the other, you know. People kind of have these, all these hang-ups, and it comes to the forefront when we talk about these spaces like this. So I think hopefully I'm kind of being fairly playful in my interpretation and my response, but I think hopefully it will help people kind of think about these things that we take for granted, and also think like, what is it like if you don't there's not facilities for you, even, you know, for accessible toilets, mm. or there's a lot to talk about. Yeah.
1: And the show mixes pristine oil paintings with, I suppose, what you'd call sort of artificial, ordinary, retro bathroom installations. Can you walk us through your exhibition? What are we seeing, physically when you go there and visit?
2: Yes, so there is a series of paintings that are around the walls that have very glossy frames that are kind of in an Art Deco shape that mirror the shape of the Ladies' Rest building. And those are still lives that kind of look at the different bodily functions that happen in women's bathrooms. So there's kind of there's actually like the period painting with some moon cups and some some tampons. There's a breastfeeding one. So there's like a breast pump and a glass that's in the shape of a woman's body and some syringes. And there's kind of a strange combination of objects in some of them. There's kind of the peeing one with some shiwis. So like looking at like, you know, different apparatus across, you know, that people have tried to, you know, make going to the bathroom, you know, easier. And then there's also a painting that's kind of a nod to the naughtier things that do happen in bathrooms, because they are this kind of private space within the public sphere. So they kind of become spaces where, you know, things that are not deemed socially acceptable, I guess, like taking drugs or having sex, etc., you know, they kind of become these default spaces as well. So so those are some of the paintings. But then I have some quite elaborate installations that the team helped make for me. There is a large carpeted conversation pit. Well, my take on a conversation pit from like the 70s.
1: Oh, I like that.
2: yes, and it actually has a fountain made of four sinks in the middle of it. Mm. It's a little bit hard to describe, but it's people are welcome to kind of walk into it. There's carpeted cushions. You can sit in it. It's a hexagonal shape, which actually references the original kind of band rotunda kind of hexagonal building that was actually the very first Ladies' Rest.
1: Oh, okay.
2: That was on the same site that the 1936 one was built on top of. So it's just kind of a little nod to that, but also to encourage people to come and hang out and maybe like make friends and have those conversations that sometimes happens in women's bathrooms, you know, when you're on a night out and you kind of make friends in the toilet. So
1: one of the most encouraging spaces anyone will ever find. You walk out of there with renewed confidence.
2: No, so it's so, yeah, so I love that. But I have heard that it is a very different experience in the men's toilets. So.
1: Yeah. You're the first artist to receive the Fair Trust Art Prize. You received $40,000 to develop a major new body of work. What kind of impact does that have? You know, how does that money help?
2: It helps a lot. as many artists, I kind of cobble together different kind of part-time jobs and different kind of grants and residencies to kind of keep going. But to have that that money to basically kind of live off and put towards studio rent and food, etc., just really gave me a lot more time in the studio. And also there was some extra money for the materials, so for the materials budget, and also for the team at Te Manawa. So it meant that it was really incredible being able to work with the amazing exhibition designer and the technicians to actually realise some of my grander ideas, because it's easy to get quite excited about things, but it's very rare that I can actually build, you know, a ginormous conversation pit, basically. And so that was a really it's been really special and quite surreal being able to see these things come to life.
1: Yeah, what were there any challenges with this exhibition in terms of, you know, working with a team and trying to sort of relay your vision?
2: It was actually really pretty straightforward. I guess it was just testing the water to see what might be possible. And I guess if you don't ask for it, you know, you never know. So actually the main challenges was actually sourcing some of the materials. There's glass bricks in one of there's kind of a zigzag wall installation, which is two-sided. One side has fake grass, so it's like the outside, and one side is the inside. And I really love glass bricks, and they often appear in public buildings and in restrooms, and also they've kind of changed, you know, become fashionable throughout time.
1: Yeah.
2: But I actually was trying to import some from China, and then this whole palette just managed to disappear. And so I spent a lot of time on the phone to freight companies. So there's things like that.
1: Just, so the logistics.
2: Yeah, but I managed to find some. Yeah. So it was actually more the logistics and also the carpet. I needed quite a lot of carpet, and to get coloured carpet is really hard in Aotearoa, so that was also imported. But there's lots of import fees and kind of like all these little things that you don't know if you're kind of doing it just as an individual. So
1: yeah, there was
2: more things that so things like that. But I did manage to find some secondhand glass bricks at a building recycler's, but everyone had to chip in and kind of scrub them because they'd been outside probably for like 30 years. So, yeah.
1: And how did you land on your style? How did you find it?
2: So I studied at Ilam School of Fine Arts at Canterbury University, and I majored in painting, although I've always been really interested in photography. I think it was just through having a focused time at art school and I kind of ended up developing like a process where I would collect things, arrange them in the studio, kind of do these little setups, and then take photographs, and then translate those photographs into paintings. And that was kind of where I just kind of honed my skills, I guess. And it was quite helpful for me to zoom into the objects that we, you know, that we use every day, and kind of really research the like still life tradition. I found that's like that's kind of my thing, but in a quite a contemporary way, obviously. So yeah, I think it was just a lot of time. I kind of paint takes quite a long time how I paint. It's a little bit absurd painting some of these kind of quite ridiculous plastic things and spending so long doing it. But yes, I guess artists always end up doing things the roundabout way. Yeah.
1: And I mean, has moving around the country, looking at these buildings and spaces like Ladies Rest, has it changed how you look at, I guess, domestic spaces around the country?
2: Yeah. I guess, yeah, there is that interesting thing looking to see what kind of things are used in public restrooms compared to domestic spaces. Actually, everyone often asks, like, if this is what your artwork looks like, what does your own bathroom look like? But
1: that's a great question, actually.
2: It's just Yeah, sadly, it's just a very small room with very plain white things and the washing machine and the shower and everything, you know, very efficient. But no, that's what how it is when we got it. It'd almost be too much of a challenge, too much pressure to have to do it for your own, you know.
1: Yeah, sometimes it's colourful and retro. Being,
2: yeah.
1: And what have you found people gravitate towards in the exhibition? I mean, you've just had an opening. It's just opened this weekend. But was there anything in particular that you noticed people would walk towards more?
2: Well, it was really successful to see people getting into the conversation pit.
1: Yeah, great.
2: It's always a little bit tricky to include interactive and then non-interactive work, because I'm quite used to just, you know, this is what you just look at.
1: Okay.
2: And so it was a little bit of a balance. We want to invite people in, but there is running water in the gallery, which is exciting, but also we just do have to be careful about people splashing it too much,
1: yeah,
2: you know,
1: right.
2: So we've kind of, yeah. So people were really enjoying that. It was really fun to, after so much work from the whole team, that everyone was kind of like lounging around on it, enjoying it and chatting. There's also a bright red twin vanity with a red toilet seat, and it's on some pink carpet. So it's that's lit pretty brightly. So
1: yeah.
2: It's I think a lot of people were getting photos on that.
0: That's Emily Hartley Scudder speaking with Paulina Lau on Culture 101 last weekend, RNZ's Arts and Culture program, which is back on the radio this afternoon after the midday news. So you can listen to Culture 101 at any time. It is 6.5 minutes away from the news and weather at 6. Thank you so much for your company this morning. It's been a privilege and a pleasure as always. Plenty of you texting miners to 2101 to get this morning's author in his day mode at the Blackboard History Museum. I'm going to love you and leave you with Fly My Pretties, a slow burning ballad called Singing in My Soul. It was recorded live at Bats Theatre in 2004. Catch you tomorrow. Sarah will have the latest in news for you next.

0: Fly My Pretties featuring co-writer Age Prior and Tessa Raine on vocals, the slow-burning ballad Singing in My Soul, recorded for the 2004 Live at Bats album.
1: RNZ News at 6 o'clock. Atamarie, good morning. I'm Sarah Bradley. Patients presenting at Wellington Hospital's emergency department have faced wait times of more than 24 hours to be seen this month. A nurses' organisation delegate who works in the department says on a recent Monday night, one man fell asleep and hit his head while waiting 12 hours to be seen. She says the ED was full multiple times with patients lining the corridors. An Internal Health New Zealand document, which RNZ has seen, says patients have waited more than 24 hours at times in August. Health Minister Simeon Brown says the wait times in Wellington ED are not acceptable for staff or patients, but have improved under his watch. The Springboks have beaten the All Blacks 33-26 in the second test in Cape Town to level the four-match series 1-1. The All Blacks scored four tries to the Springboks' three, but the host kicked several penalty goals to help claim victory. There will be more coming up in sport. Bad weather is hampering rescue operations after the devastating flash flooding which tore through border areas of Nepal and Tibet. China has sent tunnel experts to Nepal to help save workers trapped in a tunnel belonging to a hydropower plant. Around 3,000 people are missing. The BBC's Srijana Shrestha is in Kathmandu.
2: When I talked to the security people in the morning, they told that this is a very tricky rescue operation. The major rescue is being done by the air. The major challenges they are facing now is to go inside the muddy area and to find the people who could be still alive. But the major priority of the rescue is to bring those stranded people from the affected areas to Nuakot and put them at the makeshift tent. The government said that this is the foremost priority for now, and they are arranging a long-term solution to all these people rescued from the affected areas.
1: The union representing home support workers is calling for Health New Zealand to make sure there's continuity of care during a major change of providers. Health New Zealand from March next year is cutting the contracts held by Vision West, LifeWise and Presbyterian Support Northern in Auckland. PSA National Secretary Fleur Fitzsimons says more than 1,200 workers have built trusted relationships with the 4,500 older and disabled people they support.
3: Taking away that continuity of care risks the well-being of thousands of vulnerable New Zealanders. We need to see Health New Zealand commit to retaining the workers in these roles and transferring them with all terms and conditions.
1: Health New Zealand says a procurement process is underway. Polls have opened in Iceland's referendum on whether to reopen talks on joining the European Union. The latest poll suggests a narrow majority against. Those opposed to EU membership fear the loss of political control to Brussels, particularly over Iceland's critical fishing industry. Those in favour say membership could ease interest rates and offer greater security in an unsettled world. One person has serious injuries after a plane crashed at Whanganui Airport yesterday afternoon. Fire and emergency shift manager Murray Dunbar says crews pulled someone out of the plane. A spokesperson at Hato Hone St John says one patient was taken to Whanganui Base Hospital in a serious condition. In sport, disappointment for the All Blacks, who've been beaten 33-26 in the second test by the Springboks. Despite Cam Roygaard, Damian McKenzie, Leroy Carter and captain Adi Savia all scoring tries in the game, the All Blacks were never in front at any stage. As the Springboks' execution took a step up from the first test, Savia says while defeat is never nice, they'll be back.
4: I'm very proud of the boys. We stuck it in there, we fought, but we came up short, so it's a tough pill to swallow, but we just got to regroup and go again on Saturday.
1: The third test is back in Johannesburg. A good result for the second place Warriors in the NRL heading into their game against the Knights later today, with the third placed Roosters losing to the Dolphins last night 26-12. The Rabbitohs and Cowboys were also winners last night. And a 6-under-66 in his third round has put Kiwi golfer Dan Hillier right in contention at the British Masters. He's in second place, just one shot behind the leader, England's Marco Peng. That's the news.
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6: The Prime Minister says harm is being done to a generation of Kiwi kids on social media, so it's time to boot them off.
5: 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And the dearly beloved and now departed Dolly Parton.
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1: I've got the short forecast now from Met Service to midnight tonight. Northland to Manawatu, including Coromandel Peninsula and the Central High Country. Partly cloudy, the odd shower more frequent about higher ground. For the Bay of Plenty, rain east of Whakatane, heavy at times, clearing early this morning to a partly cloudy day. Gisborne, rain clearing to fine this morning. Hawke's Bay, Wairarapa, Kaipiti and Wellington, also Nelson and Marlborough, fine with areas of high cloud. Westerlies becoming strong in southern Hawke's Bay and the Tararua district this afternoon, gusting 100 kilometres an hour in exposed places. Buller to Westland, showers. Canterbury mainly fine, a few showers and possible hail about Banks Peninsula later this afternoon and evening. Otago, Southland and Fiordland, showers, some heavy and squally with hail. Snow may affect high-level roads. And for the Chatham Islands, an overcast morning, then increasing fine breaks, rain developing tonight. Now to the main centres, Auckland rain clearing before dawn, then partly cloudy with the odd shower. Southwesterlies strong in the afternoon and your high will be 17. Tauranga rain with heavy falls clearing to fine before dawn. Some evening cloud, southwesterlies strong at times and 19. Hamilton partly cloudy with the chance of a shower. Southwesterlies strong at times from morning, 17. Wellington fine, northwesterlies strong at times from afternoon and 17. Christchurch mainly fine but a few showers and possible hail about Banks Peninsula in the afternoon and evening with just the chance of a shower and your high will be 19. And Dunedin showers possibly heavy with hail, westerlies becoming strong southwesterly in the morning and gusting up to 90 kilometres an hour and your high in Dunedin will be 13. 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And it is 7 minutes past six. I hope you've got your cup of tea or your cup of cocoa ready because it is time for story time. It's that time of the day. We do love to hear from you. If you ever want to comment on the stories that I'm playing this hour or anything else, we'd love to hear from you. 2101 is the number to get us. That's 2101. But right now it's time to begin with Spirit. This is by Judy King and it's told by Jonathan Hendry.

0: Robert started out early. He wanted plenty of time for fishing. The creek would be full. The rain might have washed down more eels. Robert hoped the big one was still there. A fantail greeted him as he reached the bush. Robert stopped for a moment to watch the tiny birds snap up the insects he had disturbed. There had been more rain in the night, and the bush smelled all peppery and musty and wet. Robert shrugged his backpack into a more comfortable position and plunged into the bush. Wet branches and leaves slapped at his face and clothes, but he didn't care. All he could think of was the creek and the big eel. It took him half an hour to reach the creek. It was swollen and muddy. A great log reared up from the middle of the pond. Like an angry monster, Robert thought. Then he laughed at his imagination. He put his backpack on the ground and moved in for a closer look. The river was the highest he'd ever seen it. In some places, it overflowed onto the bank. Even as he stood there, the water swirled past, brushing his shoes. Robert leapt back. The edges were soft. He would have to be careful. He frowned down at the river, knowing it would be harder to cross. He felt a thrill at the thought. For nearly an hour, Robert searched for a way to cross the river. There was no way he could get across to the other side without getting wet, and he didn't want to get wet so early in the day. He would have to fish from this side. He got out his line and baited it with one of the worms he had dug up the day before. Then he threw in the line and tied the end round a tree trunk. "Ah, there's probably no eels here anyway," he spoke out loud. Robert always talked to himself in the bush. It kept him on friendly terms with the spirits. Not that he believed in spirits, of course, but it was best to be on the safe side. His friend Ty had told him, only last week, that the Taniwha of the pool was always appeased by conversation and gifts. Robert dug into his backpack for a sandwich. He broke off a piece and crumbled it into the pool. "It's only a Marmite sandwich, but I made it myself." He took a bite. Pretty good, eh?" He nodded down at the muddy river and watched the water rush past. Across the other side, at the bottom of a miniature waterfall, bubbles collected in shiny froth. All around were the sounds of the bush, birds calling, leaves rustling, and the odd creaking branch that sounded like the call of a wild animal. Robert gave half a laugh. He had wild animals on the brain today. Another branch creaked. It sounded more like an animal than ever, sort of like a wolf or a lion. Robert wondered what it would be like in a forest where there were real wild lions, or elephants, or great angry buffalo. Another noise made the hairs on the back of his neck stand up. It was an animal, but where? He forgot all about his line and edged back along the riverbank to where the sound had come from. Robert knew that there were wild pigs in the bush, and his heart beat loudly as he scanned the bank. He heard the sound again, close by. It wasn't really that scary, he told himself scornfully. He peered into the ferns. A frond moved, and he saw a patch of black and white. Hardly daring to breathe, Robert parted the branches. There, watching him nervously, was a black and white sheepdog. "What are you doing here, girl?" Robert was so relieved the animal was a dog he could have hugged her. She gave a yap of greeting and licked his hand. There was a movement at her side, and out tumbled a black and white ball of fluff. It gave a mewing whimper. "A puppy!" He wanted to pick it up, but he thought the mother dog might bite him. He let her lick his hand again. "Can I hold your puppy, girl?" he asked softly. When he looked down again, he saw that there were two more puppies. "Oh, how many puppies have you got there, girl?" Robert laughed again. He gave the dog the rest of his sandwiches and she gobbled them down. After a while, she let him pick up her puppies. "Come on, girl. We'll have to get you and your puppies home." The puppies fitted neatly into Robert's backpack. They felt warm and snugly against his back, and their little mewing snuffles made him laugh. The mother dog seemed happy to trot at his side. Every now and then, Robert stopped to show her where her puppies were.
1: "Can I keep them, Mum?"
0: Robert asked the minute he reached home. "Oh, Robert, we already have 2 farm dogs. Don't know what your father will say." Robert looked down at the puppies.

0: He ran his hand over the dog's coat. She's a bit thin. Lucky you found her. Well, she must belong to someone. We'll put an ad in the local paper.
1: Robert nodded, but secretly, he hoped no one would answer the advertisement.
0: The puppies grew bigger. They ran about the barn and chased each other. Robert had great fun playing with them. Each day, after school, he raced home to see if anyone had called about the advertisement. One afternoon, Robert saw a strange truck parked beside the barn. He knew it was the owner of the dog even before his father introduced him.
2: "This is Mr. Young, Robert. He owns the dog."
0: Robert tried to smile, but all he could think of was that soon the puppies would be gone.
2: "Oh, I came out here about 2 months ago to the sales yards," Mr. Young explained. "When I got back to the truck, she'd gone. Must have wanted to have those puppies."
0: Robert looked at the ground and scuffed a stone with his shoe.
2: "Mr. Young has a reward for you, Robert," his father said.
0: Robert kept looking at the ground. He didn't want any money.
2: "Here you are then, young Robert."
0: Robert looked up. Mr. Young was holding one of the puppies. It wriggled about in his arms. Slowly, Robert reached up for the puppy. He held him tight. He didn't know what to say.
3: Is he really mine, Dad?
2: Yes, Robert. He's yours.
3: Thank you. Thank you, Mr. Young.
0: They all laughed as the puppy licked Robert's face.
1: "I know what I'll call you," Robert told the puppy later that night. "Spirit. How'd you like that for a name, boy?"
0: The puppy waddled up to Robert and gave his little snuffling noise.
4: Oh, what a nice story. That was Spirit by Judy King, and it was read by Jonathan Hendry. It's 16 minutes past six. Continuing from last week, we've got Margaret Mahi's tale of the Carmody family who have inherited a forest. Here's Eilish Moran with Shock Forest.

The hillside behind the house was burning. He could make out the shapes of great trees, their arms flung up in horror at what was happening to them. Their fingers burned, their skin burned, and now Eddie could hear once again that curious, soft roar that seemed to come not merely from the other side of the glass, but from spaces inside the house as well. Spaces that were stealing heat in order to set the ghostly fires roaring once more. That's why, even as he listened to the huge breath of the flames and shared the hillside's terrible reviving memory, Eddie was shivering. Outside, burning trees lashed from side to side as if in agony. Eddie knew he must see all there was to see. He left the window, went downstairs, crossed the big room, dry leaves once more crackling under his feet, and went through the kitchen to the back door. It stood slightly open. Something moved on the other side of it, black against the trembling red. A hand fell on his shoulder. Eddie thought he would die of fear. He turned with his cry still caught in his throat and found himself staring into Tara's face. She put a finger across her lips as Eddie waved a shaking hand towards the door, then snatched up a broom from where it leaned against the kitchen bench and pushed the door open. Great Uncle Toby's shock gazed back at them. He looked exactly like the young man in the photograph on the mantelpiece, but he was burning like a tree, burning without actually being consumed and giving off chill, not warmth. His lips flickered as if they were made of flame, and when words came,

0: They did so in the breathless, roaring voice of the fire. Their great uncle was asking them a riddle. "We went into the green, and the green became red. But inside the red, I have hidden the green. Give the green to the black, where the green burned and bled. What will be will grow out of time that has been." Tara suddenly thrust the broom against the door, slamming it shut. The painted wood twitched and shivered as if it too could feel the cold. The voice on the other side of the door sang a second riddle. "Over the fire there flies a bird, and on the bird is a hook of horn, and in the hook there lies a key. Unlock the red and loose the green." And suddenly it was over. The door stopped quivering. The kitchen was filled with an ordinary darkness.
1: "Why does this ghost have to ask riddles?" asked Eddie, his voice shaking.
0: "We hear riddles," Tara replied. "It's because they don't match up with us. Anyhow, that second riddle's easy." Eddie followed her into the sitting room. Tara reached up and ran her fingers along the beak of the stuffed hawk. Something clinked as it tumbled away across the hearth and into the leaves on the carpet. She picked it up. "A key," she said, "to unlock the red. But how can you unlock a fire?"
1: "I don't know," said Eddie.
0: He suddenly felt limp and heavy, as if he must sleep. The riddles were working in him. He must sleep, and perhaps in sleep he might even dream the answers.
1: "Where do these leaves come from?" cried Mrs. Carmody next morning. "Leaves and ashes, look at them."
0: She looked cross, but a little frightened too.
1: "I swept this hearth yesterday, but it's messed up again."
0: In the kitchen, Eddie suddenly remembered the little hole he had seen watching him the first time he walked into the kitchen. Now he looked closely. He could see it was a keyhole in a door without a handle, flush with the wall, and also painted red.
1: "I've found a door," he called to Tara.
0: Tara had fastened the key to her charm bracelet. By holding her left hand close to the wall and jiggling the key with her right, she unlocked the door.
1: "What have you found there?" asked Mrs. Carmody. "Oh, look, a spice cupboard and spice jars."
0: "Cloves and nutmegs," said Tara, but she sounded doubtful. She pulled the cork from one of the jars. "They're not green, they're all shriveled up." "It says Carnica on this jar," said Eddie, reading the labels. "Carnica, Nio, cabbage tree."
1: "Seeds," said Mrs. Carmody with sudden interest. "Tree seeds. Get planting, kids. There's a big future in forestry."
0: "It's not as funny as you might think," said Mr. Carmody. "There is a future in forestry."
1: "Those seeds are probably too old to grow," Mrs. Carmody said.
0: But Eddie was reaching for the spade behind the door. It seemed to leap into his hand.
1: "I'll plant them," he offered.
0: Tara watched him, frowning.
1: "I'll help," she said.
0: Eddie saw his father and mother look at her in amazement, but Tara didn't notice. She was thinking of something else. "Out of the red," she muttered to Eddie. "That red cupboard, for example. We'll bring the green. That's the seeds. And then we will see what there is to be seen. I read somewhere that seeds, which have been buried in pyramids for 3,000 years, will still grow." Besides the spade, they found a small garden fork and a hoe propped against the wall just outside the back door. Together, they began to dig on either side of the brick path that stretched out to the rusting clothesline. No one had dug there for a long time. The ground was hard and unwilling. Yet finally, they finished digging it over, first with the spade, then with the fork, pulling out the long roots of twitch grass, smashing the lumps of soil with the back of the fork, and crumbling the smaller lumps with the hoe. As they worked, the seeds sat in a jar soaking in rainwater from the tank. That evening, they planted them in two long straight rows, one on either side of the path. Later that night, Eddie woke to hear
1: not a roar but a whisper, and the scratch of fingers at his window. Through last night's crack he saw the fire once more, but fainter and more distant. Something dark swayed backwards and forwards on the other side of the boards, but he couldn't make out what it was. His door opened. Tara stood there, beckoning him to follow her downstairs and through the open kitchen door. Trees again, but growing now, not burning. These trees reached forward to brush their faces with new bending twigs and young leaves. These trees welcomed them. "Our seeds!" exclaimed Tara. "These are our seeds! That's a cabbage tree. And I remember pushing cabbage tree seeds into the dirt just there. I told them to grow, and they are growing. That's the tree my seed grew into." Together they stepped into a future forest. The air was softened with fine rain, nothing much more than a mist, smelling of wet leaves and soil and ferns. The trees went on and on and on. "But we didn't plant all these," Tara said, sounding puzzled. "We will, though," Eddie cried, sure he was right. "We'll plant more tomorrow. Shock Forest is starting all over again." Red light flowed towards them. They had come to a boundary between the green growing forest of the future and the burning trees of the past. And there, on the boundary between the growing and burning, sitting in her large carved chair, was Great Aunt Isabel Shock. Time was her sitting room now. The stiff, springy hair that stood out around her face blazed angrily, yet Isabel Shock was shivering. "I burned them," she cried. Her teeth chattered, chopping the words short. "They hate me. They hold me." "Who?" asked Eddie, amazed. "The trees hate me," she said. Tears reflecting the flames ran down her cheeks in smouldering lines. "We were going to make a farm. We were going to live happily ever after. Why not? I know the Maori people said it was tapu and that no one should touch it, but land is meant to be used. And then the forest bewitched Toby. He'd walk among the trees and come back happy. I wouldn't walk with him. Why should I learn to love the trees? That land they were growing on was meant to be our farm. But at last, one dry summer day, when Toby was in town and the wind was blowing towards the sea, I did go into the forest. Went into the forest carrying paper and petrol and matches. The trees whispered to me, but I wouldn't listen. Not me. I crumpled the paper, piled the sticks, poured the petrol, went the match. The forest burned and burned and burned. It turned to ashes. Toby drove up, and as we stood side by side watching it burn, I felt something inside Toby turning to ashes too. She fell silent. "What happened after that?" asked Eddie. "After that," said Great Aunt Isabel, "nothing happened except that we grew older. The forest is still burning. Our farm never thrived. Toby died." Her voice was growing fainter. "I can hear his voice calling my name, but the forest is holding me." Then suddenly, she began to burn all over, twitching and twisting in the embrace of the fire. Tara caught Eddie's arm and they ran down the hill under their cool trees and back to the house again. At breakfast, Mr. Carmody said he was going to talk to the man at the shop. "I'll come too," said Tara. "I'll open the gate." "Now there's a change," said Mr. Carmody. Tara grinned. "I've had gate opening experience," she said. "You might wreck the delicate hinges."
2: And that was Shock Forest by Margaret Mahi. It is 29 minutes past six. It's time for a new series here on Storytime. It's called Mr. Hugo's Little Library. Today's episode is called Frankie the Frog. A karaoke frog dreams of becoming a pop star, while Ty hopes her friends will embrace her weird but wonderful dance moves.
3: The Little Book of Cars by N. Jin goes in the autobiography section. Obviously, the Big Book of Rubbish by General Waste goes in literature section. Of course, the medium-sized Book of Emergencies by Justin Case goes in the emergency section. Too easy! And this book goes... Dewey, I hate to judge a book by its cover, but this is a mystery, so... Mystery section? It is square, so... Square section? Well, I'm the best librarian I know. I'll figure it out. Right?

0: if I was a book, where would I be?
1: Hi, Huey. River.
2: Kia ora, Mr. Hugo.
3: What's up, buttercups?
4: Cool if we practice our Mutter the Hugo team stage.
3: Fine by me, bumblebees. This book is purple, so maybe the purple section? Yes, definitely the purple section. I knew we'd get there in the end, Dewey.
1: Hey, Mr. Hugo. There's a dance competition at school for Māori New Year.
3: Uh-huh.
4: And we're going to win.
3: Great.
2: We're going to try to win.
3: Even better.
4: I did the choreography. We're definitely going to win.
3: Hey, good luck with that.
5: Wait. That book was definitely purple and not fuchsia. Oh, heaven forbid, lavender. Oh, Dewey, I think I put the book in the wrong place. Hey, good luck with your thing.

0: sorry. My dancing went a bit weird at the end.
1: It's okay, Tia. I kinda liked it. Right, Arlo?
2: All good. Let's try it again, people.
0: Maybe we could make my moves a new ending.
2: I appreciate your enthusiasm, but everyone thinks my dance moves are the best.
0: You asked everyone?
2: No, but I watched videos on all the past winners. I know it's popular. And again, people...
3: Ignore me!
2: Excuse me?
3: Oh, I said ignore me.
2: We will?
0: Actually, do you have any books on dancing normally?
3: They're normally in the boogie-woogie section, but sometimes they waltz on over to the wordplay section.
0: Thanks. I need all the help I can get. Check it out.
3: I love that. I've never seen anything like that before.
0: Is that a good thing?
2: Is that a good thing?
3: Always. Unless you're a book I've never seen before, in which case it may cause undue concerns. Sorry, library, I don't have time to read a book right now. I'm trying to be the best librarian.
0: But isn't reading what the best librarian would do?
3: Who has time for a good story? Me pānui tātou, let's read together. This book is called Frankie the Frog by Cliff Hanger. Once upon a time, there was a frog named Frankie who had but one dream in his little froggy heart.
4: There is but one dream in my little froggy heart, to be a wonderful singer.
3: There was one teeny tiny itsy bitsy problem. Frankie's singing wasn't exactly wonderful. He tried his utmost to sound just like his very favourite singers. Frankie practiced every morning at the lily pond because the acoustics there were amazing. One morning, his third favourite singer in the whole wide world, Tiare the Tui, happened by.
4: Gasp!
5: Do you mind if I practice singing here? The acoustics are amazing. La la la la la la la.
4: Oh, Tiare, you have such a wonderful voice.
5: I don't know if I'd say it's wonderful, but if you say I have the most wonderful voice in all of Aotearoa New Zealand, your words, not mine, then who am I to argue?
4: Let's see if I can sound like you.
5: Keep practicing, Frankie. Maybe one day you'll sound like me.
4: Thanks. Can I please get a picture for my three followers?
3: Later that day, Frankie's second favourite pop star in the whole world, Picky the Pukeko, happened by.
4: Gasp! Picky, I'm your biggest fan.
6: I don't blame you. I'm pretty great. Do you mind if I practice singing here? The acoustics are amazing.
5: Me, me, me, me, me, me, me.
4: Wow, that was amazing.
6: Yeah, and that's just me warming up.
4: Maybe your warm-up style will work for me. Me, me, me, me, me, me, me, me.
6: Even though I'm primarily known as a wandering bird, I can fly if disturbed, and I am disturbed.
0: I feel sorry for Frankie the Frog. He's just trying his best to sound like everyone else.
2: He should try sounding like himself.
0: Yeah, that might be a lot easier.
2: And more interesting, don't you reckon, Arlo?
7: Not really, no.
2: Don't you think it's better for people to sound or dance like themselves?
7: No, I don't think so.
3: Even later that day, Frankie's number one favourite singer in the whole wide world, Kitty the Pipi Wharoroa, happened by. Frankie was speechless.
5: Do you mind if I practice singing here? The acoustics are amazing. Ah...
3: finally, Frankie was able to speak.
4: You're such a wonderful singer, Kitty. I've always wanted to sing just like you.
5: May I give you some advice? Try using your real voice.
4: My real voice is kind of weird. Everyone says so.
5: Who cares? Being you is the best thing you can be. Who's making that weird and wonderful sound?
6: I've never heard anything like it before.
5: We've been looking for a backup singer. Someone different.
6: Someone just like you.

So I've been told that Frankie Frog had hopped to sing along. Since birds of a feather flock together, he felt like he was wrong. Once he used his special gift to join their warbling song.

0: magnificent librarian.
1: I do my Mr. Hugo best.
2: Hey, Tia, I might have been a bit hasty about your dance moves. I think they'll add something unique to our Matariki dance. Will you teach us?
0: Who's ready to practice?
2: Me!
1: Not me. I have a book to shelve. You know what? I'm a pretty weird librarian. And I'm a pretty great one too. And I say, this book goes in my... don't know what section. Thank you, Dewey. I am weird and wonderful, just like my library. And my friends.

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1: And Mr. Hugo's Little Library continues on next weekend's story time. It is 19 minutes to 7. Thanks so much for your messages. If you want to get in touch, 2101 2101 is the number to text us. Good morning from Christchurch. Tony writes, I'm sitting down to hot coffee and crumpets for breakfast while enjoying the stories this morning. Oh, I'd love a crumpet. What a great idea. And someone else writes, don't have their name, but Sunday morning story time was compulsory listening for my brothers and sisters many years ago. And this person remembers the nostalgic stories such as Sparky, Peter and the Wolf, or Flick the Little Fire Engine. Must be the same vintage as me. I remember those stories very well as well. Be nice if we could play one of those sometime. I will ask the powers that be, because that's something that this listener would like to hear again. Anyway, it's time for our next story. It is Mr. Meow by Joy Carley, and this is told by Nathan Meister.

0: It happened again in the middle of Shortland Street. Suddenly, television became smelly-vision. Yuck! Groaned my sister Gail, putting a cushion over her nose. That rotten cat, yelled Mum. Todd, clean it up at once. It's the back end, I said. Gail does the back end, I do the front end. It's not fair, squealed the cushion. Back end is worse. It isn't, I argued. I wiped up jelly meat puke this morning and it was gross with a capital G. Mum grabbed the remote control, which meant goodbye Shortland Street. I told you both 100 times, you can only have a cat if you clean up after it. Mr. Meow came out from behind the TV, shifty-eyed with guilt. He scratched at the floor as though he could cover his foul deed with blue loop pile carpet. Gail glared at him over the cushion. You stink, she hissed. Twice in a day, said Mum. Didn't you say you had trained him to go in the garden? It's raining outside, I told her. Cats don't like wet toilets. Mr. Meow purred loudly and jumped on Gail's knee. You make me sick, she said, scratching him under the chin. Okay, I'll do it, I told Gail. I can hold my breath longer than you. Hurry, Todd, Mum shouted, before it soaks into the carpet. Our mother was no cat lover. She had wanted a dog called Johann Sebastian Bach. Bach, get it? Yes, she was a music teacher. But Gail and I brought home a cat no one wanted. Black and white, long-haired, with a bushy tail and yellow eyes. We changed Mum's favourite name to Johann Sebastian Meow. But that was too much of a mouthful, so we settled for Mr. Meow. It was true that Gail and I promised to clean up after him. I would look after the front end if she did the back. One job was as bad as the other, I reckoned, because that cat was always stuffing his face and making himself sick. Mostly the system worked well. But one time, the mess was neither front nor back. Mr. Meow had brought in a mouse that had hidden under a big wrinkle in the hall rug. Maybe it had died there. One thing was for sure. It was as dead as a hamburger after Mum trod on it. She felt something pop under her foot, and she pulled back the rug on a revolting sight. The mouse was as flat as cardboard, and behind it was a disgusting mess of pink spaghetti. Our mother is not the screaming type, but she can do a pretty good yell. Clean this up at once, she bellowed. Gail and I thought it was only fair that since Mum trod on the mouse, she should clean it up. But Mum wasn't listening. Clean it or the cat goes. Poor Mr. Meow. He never understood that Mum didn't like cats. He'd eat a bowl of sardines and then try to lick her face. Or he'd climb onto her pillow at night and she'd wake up with his whiskers up her nose. She was always dusting his fur off her piano keys. I warn you, she'd tell us, I'm going to get rid of that cat and get a dog. But when Mr. Meow went missing, Mum was as upset as Gail and I were. She walked around the house with us, calling, calling. She checked all the cupboards, phoned the neighbours, even inspected the edges of the road in case he'd been hit by a car. 2 days went by, then three, four, and no Mr. Meow. He never misses a meal, Mum said, and her eyes looked wet. On the fifth day, she put an ad in the paper, but the only reply was from someone who had found a skinny black Tom with short hair. I suppose we could get another cat, Mum said. Gail and I shook our heads, too close to crying to answer. At the end of the week, the sun finally came out. We found him. We were in the garage when we heard purring from a shelf of tins and empty cartons. Mr. Meow's yellow eyes blinked at us over the edge of a cardboard box, and the purr grew so loud it sounded like an old tractor. We ran to get Mum. You've found Mr. Meow, she cried. Not Mr. Meow, Gail shrieked. Mrs. Meow, she's got 3 kittens. When Mum looked in that box, her smile was like melted butter on pancakes. She put in her hand to stroke the purring machine. Good old Meow. She was lying on her side, and the 3 tiny kittens, 1 grey and 2 black, were plugged into her milk supply. 4 cats, Mum groaned. How will we survive? Are we keeping them? I said, not daring to hope too much. Of course, replied Mum. They're family, aren't they? I looked at Gail and smiled. She whispered, "Goodbye, Johann Sebastian Bach."
1: And that was Mr. Meow by Joy Cowley. Thank you so much for writing in to 101. Morena Sarah, I'm a boomer and I did like the old stories in my childhood, but I think the recent ones are more engaging and fun, and the storytellers are always great. Thanks for your cheery start to the day. That's Trish writing in. And we love listening to your stories from Fred and Caleb, aged 6 and 3 in Wilton. It's a wonderful thing, the story time. It transcends the generations, doesn't it? I remember listening to it when I was probably between 5 and 10, when I was just a little girl, and that's a long time ago. Anyway, from cats to rabbits, let's finish with this tale by Norman Bilbrow, told by Jane Waddell. It's Pinky.

0: Hema really loved two things in the world, Mark Prendergast and Pinky. Pinky was a rabbit, and Mark Prendergast lived two streets away from Hema. He was a class ahead of her at intermediate, and he'd said hello to her once. Well, not exactly hello. He'd said, "He's called Tad and he stinks because he hadn't been bathed for a month." It was in the park, and Mark was taking a big black dog for a walk, or rather the dog was chasing the seagulls and Mark was whistling and yelling at it. Hema was about to say she had a rabbit called Pinky, but the dog called Tad spied another much smaller dog and looked about to chase it and eat it. So Mark had yelled at Tad and run off. After that, whenever Hema saw Mark, he'd sort of look at her as if he knew her. And once he'd grinned, well, smiled, Hema had thought, a real neat smile. Up until then, Hema had only ever liked Mark from a distance. But after that smile, she knew she loved him. She really wished she had a photo of him. She had about six of Pinky stuck up on her wall, mostly of Pinky looking as if he didn't care a damn about having his photo taken. Hema's friend, Rebecca, had said it was stupid to have rabbit photos on your wall, but Hema reckoned the Shortland Street stars Rebecca stuck on her wall were pretty gross. At least Pinky looked cuddly. She'd seen him in a pet shop, big and white and glossy with crazy pink eyes. He was going round and round, chewing on the bars, his nose twitching overtime. Hema reckoned if she hadn't persuaded her mum to buy it for her birthday, she would have got the SPCA onto the pet shop owner. As it happened, when the man took Pinky out of the miserable cage, the rabbit bit him. He bit everybody, apparently, except Hema. He just sniffed her, then burrowed his head into her elbow as if he wanted her to take him home immediately. "Oh, he likes you," the pet shop man had said. "You can have him cheap. He's too damned stroppy. I'll be glad to see the last of him." "How much is cheap?" Hema's mum had asked. $5. "I'll give you $3. "Yeah, take him," the man had sighed. At first, Hema worried how all the neighbourhood cats would treat Pinky. She didn't have to worry for long. She was watching him from the kitchen a couple of days after he'd arrived. He was sitting sleepily in the grass when a ginger cat leapt up on the back wall. "Mum, a cat's after Pinky!" She grabbed the door, but her mum said, "Hold on, I think Pinky can look after himself." The cat began slinking towards Pinky. He didn't move. Hema wanted to bang on the window. The cat got nearer and nearer. It jumped. But Pinky jumped too. He gave a crazy leap and landed on the cat and hit it in the face. The cat gave a terrible yowl and shot out of the yard like lightning. Mum and Hema laughed. "I don't think you need to worry about cats and Pinky," Mum said. For that first month, Hema mostly just wanted to be with Pinky. But then Mark Prendergast had talked to her in the park that day and Hema felt her life had changed forever. Mark Prendergast was her secret. But the trouble with secrets is that you always want to share them. So Hema shared hers with Rebecca. "Mark Prendergast, wow! Does he like you?" Hema blushed. "I don't know. Don't think he even knows my name." Rebecca grinned. "You should tell him. Introduce yourself." "No way," Hema said, but Rebecca was still grinning. "Let's go past his place on the way home." "You can, I'm not." "Come on," Hema giggled. "Okay then, but I promise you won't say anything if we see him." "Sure." After school, Hema and Rebecca sauntered along Mark Prendergast Street. Anne slowed down when they came to his house. It was big, with curtains drawn across the windows. There was a noise at the side gate. A big dog's face poked through and started barking. "He's not there," Hema whispered. "Otherwise his dog wouldn't be barking." "He is there," Rebecca said suddenly. "I saw him looking at us from behind the curtains." "Where?" "Up there, look." And then suddenly Rebecca did something absolutely crazy. She waved at one of the windows. "Mark, come out and see Hema! Mark!" Hema couldn't believe her ears. "Come out, Mark!" Rebecca sang. "Hema loves you!" Hema went a furious red from her neck to her hairline. "You promised!"
1: She hit out wildly with her school bag and tore off down the street with Rebecca's words still ringing in her ears. Mark, Hema loves you. When she got home, Hema went straight to her bedroom and buried her face in the pillow. She wished she was dead. Later on, she went out and cuddled Pinky and felt a bit better. Next day at school, Rebecca came up with a big grin on her face, but before she could open her mouth, Hema said angrily, "Why did you yell out like that yesterday? You'd hate it if I told Simon Forbes you loved him." Rebecca's smirk faded fast. "But that's not true. Simon's awful. You really like Mark Prendergast. You broke your promise." For the next few days, Hema kept away from Rebecca. Some friend she was. Then on Thursday she had piano lessons and she didn't get home till 4:30. Mum was at the gate looking up and down the street. Even from a distance, Hema knew something was wrong. She immediately thought of Pinky. "What's happened, Mum?" "Pinky's escaped. I can't find him anywhere. Oh, how did he get out?" "He scratched a small hole under the wire and squeezed out. I looked out a few minutes ago and he wasn't there. He might have been gone for ages." Hema felt sick. "Did he get inside?" Mum shook her head. "The door's been shut all this time. I've looked everywhere." Hema tore around to the back lawn. She looked in Pinky's hutch. She looked behind the garden shed. She looked under every shrub in the garden. No Pinky. She felt even sicker. What if he'd been run over? He might be able to handle cats, but cars were different. "He's not on the section at all," Mum said hopelessly. But Hema was already running to the gate. "I'm going over to the park!" As she ran along the street, she kept her eyes out for Pinky in other people's gardens. She came to the edge of the park, and on the far side was a white shape. At first it looked like a big ball of newspaper, and then it gave a hop. "Pinky!" Hema started across the grass. But suddenly, there was somebody else on the park too, a boy and a dog. It was Mark Prendergast. He was about 100 metres away from Hema, and he'd seen Pinky at the same time. The big black dog had seen Pinky too. "Tad!" Mark Prendergast yelled. "Go get him, boy! Rabbit boy!" "No!" Hema screamed. "Stop!" But she was too late. Tad had caught the scent of Rabbit, and with a terrible bark, he was streaking across the grass. Pinky sprung round, crouching, facing the dog. Tad screeched to a halt, barking and snarling, but uncertain too. The strange-smelling creature wasn't scared of him. That halt was enough for Pinky. He took a quick hop, leapt into the air, and scratched Tad's nose. Tad jumped back with a howl and tore back to Mark Prendergast, whimpering, his tail between his legs. Hema scooped up Pinky. Mark Prendergast looked furious. "Does that thing belong to you?" "It's not a thing. It's Pinky, and you should keep that dog of yours on a lead." But Mark Prendergast wasn't listening. "It's made Tad's nose bleed. It's a menace. You should keep it locked up." And he turned on his heel and headed back across the park with Tad cowering at his heels. Hema was going to shout something after him, but she started laughing instead. She laughed out loud, wishing that Rebecca was with her so she could laugh too. Then she said, "Come on, Pinky, let's go home." Pinky snuggled into her arm, and as they went back across the park, Hema said, "I'm really glad I've got a photo of you on my wall, and I'm really glad I haven't got one of Mark Prendergast."
2: And that was Pinky by Norman Bilbra. Today's stories were produced by Prue Langbine and Duncan Smith. It's 7:02. To take us to the news at the top of the hour, here's Monsters in Te Moana.
3: I walk to the shore, toes in the sand. The wind goes whoosh, it tickles my hand. Te Moana sparkles deep and wide. I wonder what's there.

0: over there. It splashes and plops. Look, a kickanaw. It rolls and it flops. It's our turn now. 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I want to look. I want to see.
1: RNZ News at 7 o'clock. Good morning, I'm Sarah Bradley. Patients presenting at Wellington Hospital's emergency department have faced wait times of more than 24 hours to be seen this month. The Health Minister, Simeon Brown, says the current situation in Wellington's emergency department is unacceptable as it continues to be one of the lowest performing in the country. On Monday, the 17th of August, the hospital escalated to code red multiple times. Health New Zealand says the hospital is under extreme winter pressure and very long waits aren't the experience of most patients. The All Blacks have lost the second test against the Springboks overnight. South Africa won 33-26, leading for the entire match after losing the first test. All Blacks captain Ardi Savio, who was one of the All Blacks try scorers, told Sky Sport he and the team are determined to bounce back.
2: We've lost the battle tonight, but we haven't lost the war, so we'll get back on the horse on Monday and we'll go again.
1: There'll be more on the test in sport shortly. Nepal is on high alert for more floods as the hard-hit Himalayan border region turns into swampland. More than 670 people have died and at least 2,426 people are missing following devastating flash floods on the Nepal-Tibet border on Wednesday. Emergency teams are warning that rain is making it difficult to reach some of the worst affected areas. Rain-hit Northland is getting a reprieve today. Met Service meteorologist Braden White says it's lifted its rain warning for the region and that heavy downpours have eased.
3: Yesterday we saw some quite heavy rain rates, up to 26 millimetres in an hour for parts of Northland. In a broader area we saw around 100 to 120 millimetres of rain in a few places.
1: But multiple roads in Northland remained closed due to flooding. They include Russell Road, Ngunguru Road North, Otanga Marua Road, Marua Road and Kai Kanui Road. A training provider says funding needs to be targeted at the Māori unemployment rate. Labor is promising to spend $21 million a year on a contestable fund for Māori-led trades training. Leader Chris Hipkins says the Māori unemployment rate has more than doubled under National and one in five rangatahi are out of work. Ben Kingi ran a Māori-led workforce program for 5 years. He thinks the policy could help improve the employment rate among Māori and especially rangatahi Māori. 37 people have been killed and dozens injured in Ukraine in an overnight strike which triggered a series of massive explosions at a warehouse outside the capital. President Volodymyr Zelensky has ordered an investigation into why ammunition was being stored in a residential area.
4: It's a horrific situation, and the negligence of those who stored explosives right next to people is appalling. There is extensive damage. The community leader died while assisting with the rescue operation. My condolences go out to all the families and loved ones.
1: Among the properties damaged were a care home for the elderly and disabled. The Funeral Directors Association says there are too many cowboys operating in its sector. Its chief executive, Gillian Boy, says at the moment, anyone with a cell phone and a station wagon can call themselves a funeral director.
5: They're taking advantage of families. They're not disclosing costs transparently. They don't have the right equipment. There are some horror stories that we've seen, and that just has to stop.
1: The Associate Minister of Health, Matt Ducey, says he's asked the Ministry of Health to review the Burial and Cremation Act of 1964. He says the issues being looked at include the regulation of body disposal methods and death certification. To sport, plenty for the All Blacks to think about after being beaten 33-26 by the Springboks in the second test in Cape Town this morning. Despite outscoring South Africa 4-3, New Zealand were never in front at any stage as the Springboks were able to execute their game plan much better than they were able to in the first test. Despite being beaten though, coach Dave Rennie says it's not all doom and gloom.
6: I was really proud of the effort from our boys tonight. We were under pump at various times and showed a lot of character and fight. to stay in that game and could have stolen the draw.
1: The third test is back in Johannesburg next weekend. Kiwi golfer Ryan Fox is hanging tough at the Tour Championship. 6 holes into his third round, he was 4 under for the tournament, 4 shots off the lead. And Newcastle and Hull have been winners in English Premier League football action overnight, while there were draws between Liverpool and Nottingham Forest and Bournemouth and Everton. That's the news.
7: This Sunday morning, round 2 between the All Blacks and the Springboks, and calling home as the only New Zealand woman to be drafted into the WNBA, the basketball league suddenly attracting millions of viewers. A preview too of the World Gravy Wrestling Championships, for reasons more than just trivial. 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A new book as well on one of our great fears, getting lost, specifically in the New Zealand bush, and how that happens. This Sunday morning from 8 o'clock on RNZ National.
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1: Now the short forecast from Met Service to midnight tonight. Northland to Manawatu, including Coromandel Peninsula and the Central High Country. Partly cloudy, the odd shower more frequent about higher ground. Bay of Plenty, rain east of Whakatāne, heavy at times, clearing early this morning to a partly cloudy day. Gisborne, rain clearing to fine this morning. Hawke's Bay, Wairarapa, Kapiti and Wellington, also Nelson and Marlborough, fine with areas of high cloud. Westerlies becoming strong in southern Hawke's Bay and the Tararua district this afternoon, gusting 100 kilometres per hour in exposed places. Buller to Westland showers. Canterbury mainly fine, a few showers and possible hail about Banks Peninsula later this afternoon and evening. Otago, Southland and Fiordland showers, some heavy and squally with hail. Snow may affect high-level roads. And for the Chatham Islands, an overcast morning, then increasing fine breaks, rain developing tonight. Now the main centres, valid also until midnight tonight. Auckland partly cloudy with isolated showers. Southwesterlies strong in the afternoon, a high of 17. Tauranga, rain with heavy falls, clearing to fine before dawn. Some evening clouds, southwesterlies strong at times, 19. Hamilton partly cloudy with a chance of a shower. Southwesterlies strong at times from morning, 17. Wellington fine, northwesterlies strong at times from afternoon and 17. Christchurch mainly fine, but a few showers and possible hail about Banks Peninsula in the afternoon and evening, with just the chance of a shower elsewhere. Strong southwesterlies developing late morning, 19. And Dunedin showers developing this morning, possibly heavy with hail. Westerlies becoming strong southwesterlies in the morning, gusting up to 90 kilometres an hour. And your high in Dunedin will be 13. This is RNZ National. It's 7 minutes past seven. I'll be back with more news and weather at 8 o'clock. But coming up in today's episode of All in Her Head, a 7-part podcast about Ehlers-Danlos syndrome. Anusha Bradley looks at why many patients with this condition are told their pain is psychological. Several young women were told their pain was all in their head. And what does it mean when patients experience pain but no cause is found? Eric Montesario shares his insights as a forensic psychiatrist of more than 25 years.
9: I think I'm the only one that I know of at the moment who didn't have anyone who thought this is fictitious or psychosomatic. I feel really blessed to have been believed the whole way through. I think that's a shocking thing to say, to that not be normal.
10: In the last episode, I was shocked when EDS sufferer Sailor Ritchie recalled her experience in the health system. Sailor felt lucky because before her surgery in Germany, her doctors in New Zealand believed her. But for every other woman I spoke to for this podcast, they had a completely different experience.
11: Consensus that it was a psychological pain crisis, that it must be a brain-body disconnect and that she's just hypersensitive.
12: When they asked my mum to leave the room and they asked about the influence she was having on me, that the sort of terms of Munchausen's or fictitious disorder or that sort of thing were being thrown around.
13: I was diagnosed with pain hypersensitivity, you know, psychosomatic pain, depression, anxiety, that kind of stuff.
10: And you'll remember 23-year-old Rachel Weatherly was told she had an eating disorder.
14: They just see it as I'm purposely avoiding food, but I physically can't have food. That's where the issue is. They need to believe us.
10: Internal Health New Zealand documents show the National Health Agency has real concerns about the mental health of these patients, saying evidence suggests between 40 to 70% of them have a major psychiatric illness. Though it notes that patients don't always agree with this diagnosis. Why are so many Ehlers-Danlos syndrome sufferers told their pain is psychological? Is it because women's pain is so often dismissed? Is it because when medicine can't find a physical cause, it assumes it's all in the mind? This has been going on for centuries. It's one of the most contested and frustrating debates in medicine. How we treat women in pain and what the relationship is between the mind, the body and illness. I'm Anusha Bradley. And as I've investigated this story over the past year, I've heard the same thing again and again.
13: I didn't believe that it was in my head or it was nerve pain.
15: Oh, they thought it was all in my head. A lot of clinicians are just saying the symptoms you experience are in your head.
16: Functional gut disorders, which is another way of saying it's all in your head.
17: They just tell you it's all in your head and then send you on your way.
10: This is episode 6, All in Her Head. In the last episode, we met Sophie Roberts. She was told by Auckland hospital doctors that her physical symptoms were psychological. She travelled to Germany not once but twice for life-saving surgery. I'm going to take you to Germany and what happened in 2024. But before I do, we'll start her story at Auckland Hospital a few months earlier. Sophie is 19 years old, alone in her hospital room. She's not eaten solid food for months, and she's in unbearable pain.
9: I actively thought that they were killing me. It felt like I was being tortured.
10: Sophie has been diagnosed by private specialists with several conditions, including hypermobile EDS and abdominal vascular compression syndromes. But, as I mentioned, Auckland Hospital does not agree with these diagnoses. Instead, doctors believe she has a gut-brain axis disorder and is playing, quote, the sick role. It sounds like a pretty brutal take, because there's no doubt Sophie's sick. But to be clear, the doctors aren't saying she's faking it or just imagining the awful pain. When they say she has a gut-brain axis disorder, what they mean is that the signals between the gut and the brain have gone haywire. Sophie's been told, yes, her gut pain when she eats is real. It's just that the messages between her brain and her gut are confused, and her brain needs to learn to accept food. So yes, despite her being unable to eat for months and seeing multiple specialists and doctors, that's her diagnosis. Sophie's brain is at fault. Doctors remove her feeding tube, cut her pain relief, and ban most visitors.
9: The new treatment plan was basically that

0: vomiting turned to seizures.
1: And I went 3 years with a whole lot of neurological symptoms, tremors, periods of paralysis, hand spasms, some seizures after seizure after seizure, terrible migraines.
0: Every test came back normal.
1: And at the time, I was diagnosed with functional neurological disorder, and that was what we thought it was, and we kind of accepted that and found ways to adapt.
0: Functional neurological disorder, or FND, is a condition that sits in the space between neurology and psychiatry.
1: It is a problem with the messaging to do with the software of the brain, so there is no hardware issue. So it's the subconscious, all of those neural pathways and messages and the autonomic nervous system and all those things that we do without even thinking or realising of it, all of those messages had been kind of scrambled, I guess.
0: Research suggests FND can be triggered by things, including a physical injury or illness. Sophie says everyone tried to suggest a trauma, that something from her childhood was her trigger.
1: Some people were trying to push me into that box because it gave them a nice, neat diagnosis, if that makes sense.
0: But actually, Sophie was a high achiever at school. She was a competitive ballet dancer. But for all her passions, there was a downside.
1: If you're a ballerina, you must have an eating disorder. You're high achieving at school, you're putting too much pressure on yourself. It was all of these things, and it was like, actually, no, I'm happy, healthy. It was just nothing. And I think at 15, that was kind of the beginning of not being believed.
0: Psychologists eventually agreed the cause of her pain was not psychological. So from the age of 15, Sophie goes about her life doing normal things like hanging with friends, posting on social media, going to school, and of course, enduring the pandemic like the rest of us. And for the next 3 years, thinking she has FND, or functional neurological disorder. But then, in late 2023, new symptoms emerge.
1: Started getting terrible nausea and vomiting after every time I ate and was terribly full. And then the pain all started.
0: Her family reach out to private specialists who tell Sophie she doesn't have FND. We covered a lot of this in the previous episode.
1: So at that point, we had finally found out about Ehlers-Danlos and everything finally made sense.
0: Fast forward to 2024. Sophie decides to go to Germany to get her abdominal vascular compressions operated on by Professor Willem Sandmann. While waiting for surgery, she struggles to get enough fluid, so ends up in Auckland Hospital for a second time.
1: So I went in not looking for a cure or for treatment. I had a feeding tube placed and we just needed help with hydration until I could get overseas. So I went in not looking for a cure or for treatment just to help me, I guess, hold status quo. Unfortunately, they disagreed with that diagnosis and said that I had a gut-brain axis disorder.
0: Sophie says Auckland Hospital staff had made up their minds.
1: They didn't believe in EDS. They said it was controversial, it was a social media trend. So from their point of view, when you look at it outside an EDS lens, I didn't have vascular compressions, I didn't have gastroparesis, therefore it must be functional. That was kind of the only diagnosis left.
0: Sophie's new treatment plan was to retrain her body to eat.
1: When I asked them how long they thought this was going to take, they said basically, we don't care how much you vomit, you're just going to have to basically keep going, and eventually you'll stop rejecting food. And I said, well, how long is that going to be? And they couldn't tell me.
0: It didn't work. Sophie got sicker and sicker.
1: Oh, by this time I was completely and utterly broken. I'd been in one room for more than 12 weeks and I thought I was going to die. And I think that towards the end of that, people around me thought I was going to die as well.
0: When the hospital suggests taking out her central line and reducing her fluids, her family starts hatching an escape plan to keep her alive.

0: the family in Perth who had some medical contacts and started getting loose plans of hospital care over in Perth. And the plan was to discharge against medical advice. They would have pulled out my central line and we had probably about 12 hours to get me to Perth and admission straight into the hospital there. And they had agreed to give me TPN.
1: TPN is when a tube feeds nutrients directly into the heart.
0: And medically stabilised me until I was well enough to get to Germany.
1: They never have to enact the Perth plan, though. Auckland Hospital agrees to let Sophie go home with her central line. And 6 weeks later, she flies to Germany for surgery.
0: When I woke up from surgery, I could eat and drink completely pain-free, no nausea, no vomiting. My bladder function returned straight away. I got my period back, which is a great sign. I gained 20 kilos back in the first 6 months.
1: Sophie had to nearly die, plot an escape, and fly to the other side of the world to have her illness taken seriously and treated. Rachel Weatherly, who was told she had an eating disorder, had to leave the country too.
2: September, October, November, December, January, February. I think it's 5 months now.
1: It's February 2026. And yep, 5 months since Rachel had surgery to fix two abdominal vascular compressions in Canberra. And she's doing really well.
2: Yeah, I've been out like fishing, hunting, started new hobbies now. I've literally just been cleared for the gym last week, so I can start trying to get some muscle back on, hopefully.
1: We've been playing phone tag all day because she's been busy fixing up a table for her sister.
3: What hobbies are you taking up?
2: I've started recycling, like revamping furniture. Sand it down and do it back up.
1: She tells me she's still having trouble eating large amounts. While the surgery fixed her compression syndromes, she still has gastroptosis, where her stomach hangs low in her pelvis, making it really difficult for food to move through.
2: We had a barium follow-through test, and it highlighted my stomach's like a really long J shape down by my hips.
3: Your stomach's dropped down into your hips?
2: Yeah, it's like chilling way down in my pelvis.
3: How are your parents doing?
2: They're good. They're both like at work. They're both working full-time, basically, again. They're not really worried about me now.
1: Rachel was told her pain was psychological, that she had an eating disorder and it took surgery on the other side of the Tasman to prove it wasn't. She had two compressions operated on and now she's feeling much better. But remember, Health New Zealand still thinks that this surgery is experimental and risky and may only deliver a placebo effect. It's encouraging for her that someone in the public sector now believes her condition is real. But some are not just dismissed or disbelieved. Some are accused of making it up. It's June 2025, and I'm in the lounge of 20-year-old Trinity Hutchins, who lives in Havelock North. Her mum, Anna, is sorting out the drip that's connected to Trinity. You can hear it beeping in the background. Trinity has been sick since birth, in and out of hospital with a serious bowel condition that no one could really diagnose. She's had a colostomy bag since she was 4 years old. Growing up in Hawke's Bay, there are constant flare-ups and hospital stays, but on good days, she loves riding horses and hanging out with her mates.
4: So I was a very active kid. Yeah, with friends. If I wasn't with friends, I was riding.
1: In her teens, she has lots of weird injuries and a knee keeps giving out. Then she can't tolerate any food and eventually gets nutrition fed directly into her heart via a tube. This is called total parenteral nutrition, or TPN. Just weeks before her 18th birthday, in January 2023, after a riding accident, something goes horribly wrong.
4: I was vomiting large volumes of blood.
1: She's admitted to Auckland Hospital, but tests come back clear. She continues vomiting blood, and no one can explain why. Then one morning, Trinity notices a change in her doctor's attitudes.
5: They asked me to come into a meeting room, both me and Mum, and they sat us down. And essentially, without going into like exactly word for word everything that was said, they said something about they did a pH test in comparison to what was in my stomach, to about a day old blood vomit at this point, and said that the pH levels don't match up, and that literally turning around saying, "You're faking internal bleeding, we know that you're lying." Which had me absolutely gobsmacked. I knew that they were being a bit funny, but I did not see something like that coming.
1: The accusation is that Trinity has been drawing her own blood from her central line in her chest in the bathroom to fake that she's vomiting blood.
5: So what they were accusing me of was I would have had to access my own line, which I'm not trained to do, with perfect sterile technique, 10 times minimum.
1: Trinity says it would have been physically impossible for her to do this, and her central line wasn't even working properly at the time.
5: They turned around and said that they were going to take me off my TPN, remove my central line, because I've never been sick. This has been their further accusation of going, I've never been sick, I've never needed to be on TPN. I've essentially faked all of it throughout my whole life. Yeah, they turned around because Mum was going like, no,
6: there's no way in hell.
1: Trinity's mum, Anna, chiming in.
5: Yeah, Mum immediately defending me, and the psychiatrist turned around to Mum and like leaned forward to her and went, well, if it's not her, it must be you.
1: As Trinity is telling me this, I can't believe what she's saying. I'm actually lost for words. So Trinity is given two options. Either she has factitious disorder, commonly known as Munchausen's, a psychiatric illness where she's pretending to be sick or making herself sick on purpose, or her mum is making her sick, known as Munchausen's by proxy.
5: I was sitting there going, hang on, I've just researched about factitious disorder. You haven't done an assessment on me. You've literally just accused me. There was no psychologist or psychiatrist that came in to see me beforehand, before the accusation.
1: Trinity is told she'll see a psychiatrist when she's home who will do a formal assessment for factitious disorder. This never happens. Trinity's never officially been diagnosed with factitious disorder. Yet 2 years on, in 2025, the accusation still follows her. So what does this mean for Trinity's future? It's quite scary to think that any time she goes to the hospital for any kind of treatment, the doctors might not believe her.
5: So pretty much they said that they are putting an alert on my file. So they told me exactly what will happen when a doctor opens my file at any hospital. There will be a bright red label that says this patient has suspected factitious disorder.
1: Trinity is sent home. She continues to have intermittent bleeding that no one can really explain. Just over a year later, in May 2024, her GP tests her vitamin C levels. Trinity has scurvy. Scurvy causes internal bleeding. It affects the gut and her ileostomy, which means waste from her small intestine goes into an external pouch, affects how her body absorbs vitamin C. It's also thought Trinity might have abdominal vascular compression syndromes and EDS. She's assessed privately by Dr. Fraser Burling, who decides she doesn't have EDS. But he thinks she might have some other kind of connective tissue disorder. He orders genetic testing, which has to be analysed in the United States. Dr. Burling also thinks she might have nutcracker syndrome. Regardless, the accusation of factitious disorder still lingers. And because of it, the 20-year-old is told she won't be seen by the public system except in an emergency. This means she has to pay for all her care privately including tube feeding, medication and specialist visits, which her mum Anna says is a huge financial and emotional toll.
7: How do I keep my baby alive? And how long can I keep her alive for? Because I know that what we're doing is kind of working, but I don't know how long, we can maintain that for. And it's hard. It's really hard and it's frightening.
1: So at this point, Trinity's told she can't access hospital care unless in an emergency because they think she might be faking it. Unfortunately, this has happened to others.
8: It is scary how quickly the health profession seem to jump to that conclusion that it is what's going on for a patient just because they as a doctor can't figure it out.
1: This is a recording of Stephanie Aston that she made in October 2020, 3 years before she died. Her death shocked the EDS community, made local and international news, and devastated her family and friends. The former midwife and co-founder of EDS Aotearoa New Zealand had vascular EDS, an extremely rare and most serious type of the condition, as well as gastroparesis. But she was labelled, without a psychiatric assessment, as having factitious disorder in 2015 during an admission to hospital. Steph, as she liked to be called, recorded this video statement about the impact this diagnosis was having on her. This audio has never been made public until now.
8: They counted how many times I had been to the emergency department and how many times I had been seen by outpatients, and they said it's not possible for a young person to have this many medical issues. It must be factitious.
1: The diagnosis prevented her accessing hospital care she needed.
8: And even though I have been extensively investigated and evaluated by a number of leading psychiatrists, psychologists, specialists, geneticists, and I've been well and truly cleared of having the mental health issues that I was accused of, and I have got a really solid medical diagnosis that explains the majority of my health issues, they don't move past it. And instead, they don't want to get involved. Things have deteriorated to the point that I now have the feeding tube, however, that's not going well and it's still not meeting nutritional needs. But also, I'm now in heart failure. And yes, there are lots of factors that contributed to that. However, I truly believe if I had had the early intervention and the care at levels that I needed along the way, I quite possibly wouldn't be in this situation today fighting to stay alive.
1: What Steph was accused of, factitious disorder, or Munchausen's, is an extremely rare psychiatric illness, and research about it is limited. It's harrowing stuff. According to a range of studies, it accounts for between 0.2% and 3% of general hospital admissions, and around 1% of people who see psychiatrists. How does this happen? How does a teenage girl and a woman with evidence her illness did have a physical cause both end up being accused of faking it? And more generally, why are so many EDS patients told the pain they feel is psychological? To understand this, I need to understand how medicine thinks about pain it can't explain.
9: My name is Dr. Marcos Eric Monasterio. I'm generally known as Eric Monasterio. I'm now a forensic psychiatrist.
1: Dr. Monasterio has been a forensic psychiatrist for more than two decades.
9: I also did 2 years training in consultation liaison psychiatry, which considers the interface between physical illnesses and medical illnesses and examines the behaviour of people who have serious medical conditions and also seeks to understand when people who present with unusual physical symptoms, whether that may be the manifestation of an underlying mental disorder or psychiatric condition.
1: He says a psychological cause is usually invoked when medicine runs out of answers.
9: It becomes more complicated when people complain of pain and despite exhaustive investigations, no causes for that pain are found. And at times, frustrated clinicians will then say, well, it's all in your head. And that can be very frustrating for the person experiencing the pain.
1: Functional or psychosomatic pain is where the pain is real, but caused by an underlying psychological issue. There's a theory that it tends to develop in people who have difficulty identifying and processing emotional discomfort in themselves. And it turns out that functional pain is really quite common. Research suggests a quarter to a third of patients in primary care and a fifth of patients in hospital will have functional pain symptoms. In other words, they have pain that can't be explained by a physical cause. It's so common that even with all his expert training in this very thing, Dr. Monasterio has experienced it himself.
9: So for example, at times when I'm particularly challenged in a workplace setting, I often feel considerable abdominal discomfort. And even though I know there is a connection there, I still can't stop it. And I tell you, they're real. And they're a distraction and it's something I've got to manage.
1: He says this area of medicine is becoming more challenging due to the sheer amount of medical information online, including social media, and this can influence a person's symptoms.
9: You read these sites and say, oh man, I've got hypermobility or I've got stretchy skin. You become convinced. And then you become aware that people with EDS also have digestive problems, pain problems, and so you start reporting those as well.
1: So with the flood of information available today, people can convince themselves wrongly that they have a certain condition. 1 + 1 = 5 kind of stuff. But sometimes doctors can get it wrong as well.
9: As medicine and our scientific knowledge expands, we often find previously undiagnosed conditions. Now, that's very unsettling for people because they're always left with the uncertainty that, hey, maybe I've got a genuine physical illness that no one's been able to pick up.
10: Has that ever happened to you? If you've, like, maybe you've been involved in a case and maybe years later turned out that there was a physical reason?
9: Yes, sadly, yes. Eventually, you might find that a brain abnormality is identified, either a tumour or some other abnormality, an autoimmune disorder. And we've wrongfully attributed the patient's psychological symptoms to a psychiatric disorder when in actual fact they were caused by an underlying physical condition.
1: He says this is one of the big challenges in medicine because pain is not as black and white as we think.
9: We all like to think that medicine is, you know, a scientifically exact science. Well, it isn't. There's very strong scientific underpinnings, but often diagnoses are made relying on the clinical judgment of the doctor making the diagnosis. There can be huge dispute between people as to whether the diagnosis has been met or not. So it's unsurprising that occurs. That leaves a poor patient sitting in the middle really frustrated, doesn't it, and distressed.
1: Sophie Roberts was that person. He could be talking about her. Health New Zealand reckons a lot of this is down to the mental health of patients and that it's all made way worse by social media.
11: What is HEDS?
12: 5 signs your child might be hypermobile.
13: Symptom number 7, hyperextendable skin.
14: You know, I can touch my thumb to my wrist.
1: But Sophie doesn't buy that argument that people like her are being influenced by what she sees on her phone.
15: You don't go from being perfectly healthy and be like, oh, I'm going to join a vascular compression Facebook page. And then, oh my gosh, I'm getting symptoms. You've joined the page because you're suffering. And for me personally, social media has been an incredibly powerful and positive space. I have been given information and access to different treatments and even medications that have probably ended up saving my life. People paved the way for me. I guess saying it's a social media trend, well, that's a really easy cop-out.
1: In June 2026, a study from the University of Edinburgh found people in the UK living with hypermobile EDS and hypermobility spectrum disorder wait, on average, up to 21 years for a diagnosis. Let that sink in. Waiting 2 decades because your condition is misunderstood or because doctors think it's all in your head. 90% of the 2,000 participants in the study were female. It's the latest study in a wide body of research that shows women are more likely to be told their symptoms are due to anxiety than men, that they wait longer for a diagnosis than men, and are more likely to be told their symptoms are psychological. Why does this happen? Why is it still happening in 2026?
16: And underneath is just this gaping, oozing wound that is patriarchy, because at the very foundation of all of this is that we, our society is constructed as inherently looking at women as being less.
1: Dr. Kate Young is a researcher at the Queensland University of Technology. She spent her career looking at why medicine so often defaults to the psychological to explain a woman's pain.
16: When doctors are faced with something that they don't understand, because of how medicine has been constructed and the power that it has in our society, I think it is very hard for that individual doctor to say, "I'm sorry, I don't know."
1: She says most doctors, due to their training and just the way the medical system has developed, feel like they have to provide an answer, even if it's not what the patient wants.
16: And it's interesting because in all the research that people do with women in these situations, one of the first things they'll say is, "If you don't know the answer, I just wanted you to be honest and say that. Like, that would actually make me feel better, much better than suddenly going to, well, it must be in your head."
1: She says medical science has historically been developed around men. Women's bodies weren't studied or understood, and they still aren't as much as men.
16: There's a long history in that, hundreds and hundreds of years of men saying that these symptoms, physical symptoms and experiences that women have to be something that's happening in their head.
1: She says it happened with breast cancer in the 70s and decades later with endometriosis.
16: So women were dying of cancer from tumours in their breasts at an astonishing rate. And it's hard to think of that now because it's so well funded and so well recognised, and survivorship is quite good now. But yeah, it just happens again and again. And it's often because women worked really, really hard and made a lot of noise and were what some people would call very difficult to bring about change. It's like we don't seem to learn the core lessons from these things. It's just this cycle that keeps on going.
1: So how do we break the cycle? Dr. Young says the patriarchal society that we live in needs to be dismantled.
16: And that's very, very hard to do. But in terms of some of the more meaningful, smaller things, which are still very big in themselves, I think medical schools have a lot to answer for. I think we need much, much more diverse students who go on to be much more diverse doctors than what we do have now.
1: It's now February 2026, and I'm back sitting in Trinity and Anna's Lounge in Hawke's Bay. Trinity is now being seen under a trial EDS team at Hawke's Bay Hospital. Over the summer, she suffered a bowel obstruction and was admitted to hospital. To her surprise, she tells me she was not met with the usual scepticism about her complaints. There was a huge change in the attitude towards her. Remember, Trinity's medical notes included a diagnosis of suspected factitious disorder, which meant that healthcare staff would conclude her symptoms or conditions are all in her head.
17: They had said that, no, that they believe me, which was huge. That they believe that I'm not faking this and that there is something genuinely going on.
1: It's a surprise about turn.
18: Made me cry when passed on the the nurse prick said to tell Trinity that we believe you. Hearing those words, it's like,
17: yeah. And then the treatment in the hospital really did show that they did believe me.
1: Trinity says she was told the suspected factitious disorder diagnosis from Auckland Hospital is going to be put to one side, and this new team in Hawke's Bay will take a fresh look at her case without any bias. Anna and Trinity are now feeling really hopeful that this marks a turning point in her care. But they have also lost a lot of trust in the public health system because of the way they've been treated in the past.
18: There's been so much gaslighting and accusations and things in everybody's past. So the general consensus is that if they follow through with what they are saying, they will. If actions match the words, then the potential is really hopeful. If you dare to hope.
1: Coming up in the next and final episode, I return to Whakatane to see Rachel Weatherly 8 months after surgery.
19: Hello.
20: Hi.
19: Hi. How are you?
1: Trinity's medical puzzle is finally solved.
18: The doctor texted Trinity and told her to Google it, and we did. We were just gobsmacked.
1: Meanwhile, Dr. Fraser Burling, who has supported the community for so long, makes a momentous decision.
2: For the ones diagnosed, like myself and the others on this podcast, I'm not sure where they're going to go.
1: Join me, Anusha Bradley, on the final episode of All in Her Head.
21: 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We'll also have the last episode next Sunday. It is 14 minutes to 8 to take us to the top of the hour in the news. We've got time for a few songs. First up, this is Tama Waipara and Reb Fountain with You Don't Have to Go.

And that was William Tyler with Sunken Gardener. Garden, I should say, not a sunken gardener. Let's get to the top of the hour and the news with Rhian Sheehan and Little Signs.

0: RNZ News at 8 o'clock. Kia ora, good morning, I'm Sarah Bradley. Patients presenting at Wellington Hospital's emergency department have faced wait times of more than 24 hours. Staff say the hospital is struggling with high demand and lack of beds. Ellen O'Dwyer reports.
1: A nurses' organisation delegate who works in the ED says on a recent Monday night, one man fell asleep and hit his head while waiting 12 hours to be seen. She says the department exceeded capacity multiple times, with patients lining the corridors. An internal Health NZ document, which RNZ has seen, shows patients have waited more than 24 hours in August. Health Minister Simeon Brown says the wait times in Wellington ED are not acceptable for staff or patients, but have improved under his watch. He says work is underway to redevelop the hospital.
0: The Springboks have levelled the four-match series against the All Blacks 1-1 after winning the second test in Cape Town. The All Blacks outscored the hosts 4-3, but it wasn't enough to stop South Africa from claiming a 33-26 victory. Rugby reporter Joe Porter is in Cape Town.
2: The Springboks came out firing and scored the opening try to race out to a 7-0 lead in the first few minutes before taking a 24-14 advantage into half-time. The Springboks also started the second half strongly and were ahead 33-14 with half an hour to go before the All Blacks began to mount a comeback. The visitors scored the next two tries to make it a 7-point game with just a few minutes remaining, but the Springboks held on to level the series. The third test is in Johannesburg next weekend.
0: And we'll have more on the match coming up in sport. Bad weather is hampering rescue operations after the devastating flash flooding which tore through border areas of Nepal and Tibet last week. Amy Sawita Lafeva works with Save the Children in Nepal.
3: So our teams at Save the Children are very much focused on helping the children and families who've been affected by this massive disaster. We were today at a distribution center where we're very much focused on the immediate needs of the families. So whether that's, shelter, a blanket, toys for the kids, we'll also be focusing on the mental health side of things. A lot of these children are so traumatized by what they saw, you know, a wall of mud and water coming at them and their friends and relatives. And they're still obviously very shaken by what happened.
0: About 3,000 people are missing, with more than 670 bodies found so far. Rain hit Northland is getting a reprieve today. Met Service meteorologist Braden White says it's lifted its rain warning for the region and that yesterday's heavy downpours have eased. He says up to 120 millimetres of rain fell in an hour in some parts. Several roads in Northland remain closed due to flooding. Labour's Māori development spokesperson says reintroducing a Māori-led trades training scheme is about getting people back into work. The party is promising to spend $21 million a year on the program if elected into government. Willie Jackson says Māori providers, including marae and iwi trusts, would apply to a contestable fund to deliver the training.
4: Māori trade training can be a whole spectrum. Can be hairdressing, can be electrical, can be plumbing. It doesn't matter, man, woman, but there's no age limit. It's really open to give people that chance that they never had before.
0: Willie Jackson says the program was cut back by the current government. The union representing home support workers is calling on Health New Zealand to transfer their jobs to new providers in March next year. Health New Zealand is cutting the contracts held by Vision West, Lifewise and Presbyterian Support Northern in Auckland. Public Service Association National Secretary Fleur Fitzsimons says more than 1,200 workers serving 4,500 people are extremely worried.
5: What we need to see in the interests of clients and workers is a clear commitment from Health New Zealand to transfer workers on the same terms and conditions. Transferring workers on the same terms and conditions is absolutely critical for continuity of care, but also for fair treatment.
0: Health New Zealand says a procurement process is underway. Fire investigators are today returning to the scene of a large house fire in Henderson Valley in Auckland. At its peak, up to 35 firefighters were fighting the blaze, which broke out at around 8:30 last night. Crews were last night searching for an unaccounted person. The right-wing One Nation Party has scored a historic win in Western Australia, securing its first electorate seat in the state. The ABC called the Secret Harbour by-election for One Nation's Luke Hedigan late last night. Labor had held the seat since 1989 and has not yet conceded defeat. A Dutch health institute has warned of a new type of pill circulating which resembles Donald Trump. The pills are shaped like a human head and carry a rough approximation of his features, along with his distinctive hairstyle. The Trimbos Institute says the pills contain a drug called PMMA, which is similar to the active ingredient in ecstasy pills, but more dangerous. That's the news now with sport. Here's Glenn Lama.
6: Kia ora, good morning. All Blacks coach Dave Rennie is lamenting a lack of execution during a couple of key moments in this morning's 33-26 defeat to the Springboks. Despite Cam Roygaard, Damian McKenzie, Leroy Carter and captain Ardie Savia scoring tries, the All Blacks never led at any stage as the Springboks implemented their game plan much better than they did a week ago. And Rennie says they paid the price.
7: Some of the decision-making, we just weren't quite accurate enough. We did a lot of good things tonight. But when you play the world champions, you just got to be clinical more often. And we left two or three out there, which in the end is the difference.
6: Man of the match was Springboks winger Cheslin Kolbe, whose superb goal kicking ended up being a key factor. Kolbe, who kicked 7 from 7, says it was important to take every opportunity to score.
8: Last week we didn't capitalise on that, and to turn it around tonight, just credit to the boys for sticking to the plan and then just taking the points that's on offer.
6: Another sport overnight, Kiwi golfer Ryan Fox is slipping down the leaderboard during the third round of the Tour Championship. He's dropped a shot through 11 holes and is 5 shots off the pace in a tightly congested field. Over in the UK, New Zealand's Dan Hillier has surged into contention at the British Masters. A 6-under-66 has him 9-under for the tournament. He's just 1 shot behind the leader, England's Marco Penge. The NRL's top eight is locked and loaded for the playoffs after action last night. While the order of the teams is still to be determined, the Rabbitohs and Cowboys have sealed the final 2 places after beating the Titans and Tigers respectively. Kiwi kayaker Amy Fisher has won silver in the K1 500 metres at the World Championships in Poland. She finished just under half a second behind the winner, Germany's Pauline Jaksch. And Hull and Newcastle were winners in the Premier League overnight, while the Liverpool-Nottingham Forest clash finished 2-2. Koi nga ngā pūronga hakina kina, that's your sports news.
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0: Jim Mora is coming right up, but first, the short forecast from Met Service to midnight tonight. Northland to Manawatu, including Coromandel Peninsula and the Central High Country. Partly cloudy, the odd shower more frequent about higher ground. Bay of Plenty, rain east of Whakatane, heavy at times, clearing early this morning to a partly cloudy day. Gisborne, rain clearing to fine this morning. Hawke's Bay, Wairarapa, Kaipiti and Wellington, also Nelson and Marlborough. Fine with areas of high cloud. Westerlies becoming strong in southern Hawke's Bay and the Tararua district this afternoon, gusting 100 kilometres an hour in exposed places. Buller to Westland showers. Canterbury mainly fine. A few showers and possible hail about Banks Peninsula later this afternoon and evening. Otago, Southland and Fiordland, showers some heavy and squally with hail. Snow may affect high-level roads. And for the Chatham Islands, an overcast morning, then increasing fine breaks, rain developing tonight. Now to the main centres also valid until midnight tonight. Auckland partly cloudy with isolated showers. Southwesterlies strong in the afternoon, 17. Tauranga rain with heavy falls clearing to fine before dawn. Some evening cloud, southwesterlies strong at times, 19. Hamilton partly cloudy with the chance of a shower. Southwesterlies strong at times from morning, 17. Wellington fine, northwesterlies strong at times from afternoon and 17. Christchurch mainly fine but a few showers possible about Banks Peninsula in the afternoon and evening, and some hail maybe with just the chance of a shower elsewhere. Strong southwesterlies developing late morning and 19. And Dunedin showers developing this morning, possibly heavy with hail. Westerlies becoming strong southwesterlies in the morning, gusting 90 kilometres an hour, and your high will be 13. 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

0: Morena, thank you for joining us on Sunday morning. Gregor Paul is with us shortly from Cape Town to discuss the rugby. Jack Whaley-Cohen's along from the UK with his weekly quiz. And Joel Hicks will join us to talk about the sports that he's world champion in and why he gave up a career as a lawyer to spend his life helping small communities for no money and battering his body while he does it. On Media Watch this morning, coverage of the death of Dolly Parton and the prospect of abolishing social media accounts for teens. Top basketballer Charlize Leger-Walker is calling home from Connecticut, where she is the first Kiwi to be drafted into the WNBA, the super exciting, controversial and now big money league in the US with massively improved TV audiences for the games. Our long listen for you will be after 10 o'clock with the lexicographer, media personality and now best-selling crime writer Susie Dent. Susie's new book is called Death Writ Large, set once again amid the dreaming spires of Oxford. And the book begins with a university lecturer jumping off one of them. Aviation expert Professor Sean Prochnicki will talk with us about Boeing aircraft. In the wake of the Netflix documentary Fallen, which many New Zealanders have watched in the past few weeks, Bonnie Harrison's along with her useful science report. The well-known New Zealand writer John Summers has a new book out as well. He'll be at the big Word Festival in Christchurch this week. John has written Green Sea, Lost in the New Zealand Bush. And getting lost in life would be up there with our greatest fears, probably. And in John's book, there are intriguing examples of why and how people step off the well-beaten track and find themselves completely at sea. So they're the highlights of the morning. There's a Name the Song quiz later as well. It's very good to have you with us. 2101 if you're texting. We like it when you do. Or you can email sunday@rnz.co.nz. So the script for the second test in rugby's greatest rivalry series in South Africa was that an embarrassed Springbok team would come out fighting to regain their status as world champions, this time hopefully adding flair to dominance by their forward pack. And again, the bookies made them definite favourites, and this time the bookies were right. And if you didn't stay up or wake up for the game, as we heard in the news with Glenn, New Zealand fell short after a late rally, but it was no disgrace. Gregor Paul is one of New Zealand's most respected rugby writers. His work appears in the New Zealand Herald. And he's authored a number of top-selling books, Black Gold, Power, Money, and the Team That Reshaped Rugby. And Steve Hansen, The Legacy, The Making of a New Zealand Coaching Great, because we'll talk about coaching. Gregor, good morning.
1: Good morning, Jim.
0: Lovely to talk to you. Power and directness, blood and thunder from the box, reports The Guardian very dramatically. How do you assess the game, please?
1: Well, that's probably an accurate assessment. I think you probably, they've nailed it there in The Guardian. Look, to your point in the introduction there, an expectation that the world champion Springboks playing in their home ground were, I wouldn't say they were embarrassed last week, but they weren't happy with the result. They weren't happy with the way they played. They were under pressure to prove why they were the world champions. And look, they've done this before. When they get beaten, you poke the bear. And they responded.

0: one game all?
1: Yeah, I think so. If you're a tension addict, which I think everybody is, aren't they? They don't want these things to fizzle out early. They want to go down to the wire. And in this case, you know, everyone wants that third test and the fourth. Yeah, to have drama, to have tension, you know, and jeopardy still alive. Although I guess the players are New Zealand, you know, New Zealanders would probably have liked just to have won today, to have gone 2-0 up. But I think for everyone else, yeah, you're right. It's such a compelling storyline, the two of them, that it, you know, it's great to have it at one each, and the storyline is exactly what we thought it might be. South Africa bouncing back.
0: Gregor, I don't know the ins and outs of this, but isn't there a question mark over whether the South African coach, Razzie Erasmus, is allowed to have swapped his entire front row out just before the game?
1: Well, look, it's like a lot of things with Razzie at the moment. They are within the rules of the game. What they did, there's nothing stopping teams from doing that. It feels ethically dubious, so... It's not within the Corinthian spirit, I think, of the game to do that. But look, everyone's kind of aware and alive to, you know, how he rolls, I suppose. And he named the team on Monday and talked about the possibility of a few changes, yeah, because there were certain guys that were maybe injured or whatever. But we've reached the point now where the South Africans put a team together on Monday and no one believes it. So no one's entirely sure who's going to start, who's going to play. In the end, I kind of feel it's probably more unsettling for their own team. You know, how much intel do his own players have about what's going to happen? Did they know that was what was going to happen today, or did they get told just before kickoff that was going to happen? I don't know. I'm not a fan of it. I don't like it. I think it treats the game with a little bit of disrespect, and it's sort of game playing. Maybe it adds to the theatre, but I'm from an older school that likes fair play.
0: It was interesting going in, and you had noted this in the Herald. Both teams in that Ellis Park test had felt they'd let the side down for different reasons. And they both made amends, or tried to, in different ways.
1: Today?
0: Yeah.
1: Yeah. Yeah, I think so. I mean, probably South Africa will feel that they were they achieved that end to a greater extent than New Zealand did. Look, I think New Zealand played reasonably well today. I think they could probably feel a level of hope, confidence, whatever label you want to put on it. They fixed up a number of the things that they identified last week that they wanted to improve. Unfortunately, though, it's a bit like whack-a-mole. You get two or three of the things that you were not good at last week right, and then two or three problems arise. So their lineout wasn't particularly good today. They didn't defend as well today. They got surprised a little bit by South Africa running a little bit more than they anticipated. So that they'll feel now that they've played two games, they've probably faced the full gambit of what South Africa have and what they need to do. So maybe in the third test they'll get more right than they have in either one or two.
0: Okay. And shifting into the area of larger implications, the All Blacks, from all accounts, were slick. The rapier against the bludgeon is another phrase I saw used. So they still showed what? That on any given day, they can beat any side, but this morning wasn't the day, basically.
1: Yeah, I think so. And you probably wouldn't have said that a year ago.
0: Mm.
1: There wasn't a lot of confidence that New Zealand, even at their best last year, were good enough to beat the best. And you never really knew what you were going to get. And there was a sense of fragility, mental fragility about them last year, where they could easily just melt down and have 20 minutes of carnage against themselves. I think that's gone. And yeah. I think New Zealand scored, I never remember details about games, but I think they scored 4 tries today, South Africa 3.
0: Yeah.
1: So even in a loss, you could argue that they played, they've clearly got the ability to do what the game is all about, which is to score tries and to outscore.

0: them to outscore South Africa is clearly a sign that they can play at the highest level, that they've got the attack game to manipulate a defence. But there are other areas that they need to work on to, you know, to ensure that if they're going to score four tries, which is a reasonable haul, you'd want them to win the game having scored four tries. So look, they've improved out of sight, and they were maybe a minute away from drawing that game. If it had gone on for another minute or two, I suspect they probably would have.
1: Gregor Paulus with us. So to borrow a phrase off you, the esprit de corps in the All Blacks now, notwithstanding this result, is the best since the Steve Hansen days, do you think?
0: Yep, I do. I think they found a unity, a cohesion. I use these dreadful cliches at times, like they're playing for one another. But that is kind of what the essence of what an esprit de corps really means, is that they've got that bond between each other, that they're prepared to sacrifice themselves physically, which is a big thing, because you have to throw yourself at these rampaging South Africans, and you have to be prepared to get back up and keep doing it and keep doing it. And you have to have a reason why. I mean, no one's that daft to just keep doing it without a really powerful reason why you are doing that. And I think that's what's changed. They found that connection with one another. They found a connection to an identity. They've got a far clearer understanding of who they are, what it means for them individually to be All Blacks. They've got a sense of purpose now about who they are playing for, friends, family, the country, whatever it might be. And, they've got a really clear sense about how they want to be perceived. And these three things have made a huge difference to the kind of character that they've shown on the field.
1: Which says what? I mean, Razor, I don't know, he may have been a bit too flighty in his persona to impress everyone who wasn't from Canterbury, but Ian Foster was grounded and gruff. He was made of the traditional right stuff. So what extra dimension does Dave Rennie bring that has got the All Blacks more sure of themselves again?
0: I don't know if it's an extra dimension. I think he's identified the need that they were lacking, that connection, that they didn't know who they were and all that kind of stuff. So he's brought back Gilbert Anoka, who was a long-serving mental schools coach for about 20 years. He's come back in, and that's been very helpful with those key critical questions around who they are and who they're playing for. So that's helped. But I think what Dave has brought is a bit similar to Steve Hansen, and it's a bit similar to Ian Foster in a broad sense. It's maturity, it's life experience, it's having lived outside of the rugby bubble, having had a real job, done the 9-to-5 grind, mixed in with real people. These are phenomenal qualities to bring into a professional coaching role. It might sound daft, but having that self-reliance, having experienced life, that's a bit mundane, that's a bit of a grind. You come into the All Blacks and it's a real privilege and pleasure to do it. You're grateful for it, I think would be his attitude. And probably the other key thing is he doesn't really show a great deal of emotion, which I think is critical, because you don't get too high when you win, you don't get too low when you lose. It might be a bit boring for the media, it might look like it lacks charisma or personality, but when you're playing four games in a row against South Africa, you've got to be really level-headed when you win, when you lose, and that lack of emotional range is probably critical.
1: The ABs can now last a full 80 minutes in a test, can't they? As in days of yore, I remember the All Blacks were legendary for their comebacks, and that kind of vanished from their play, well, certainly in patches. It's fascinating that can reappear so quickly, Gregor.
0: Well, if you went and asked the players, I'm sure that they would tell you, Jim, it hasn't been quick. It's been a long, torturous process, because really at the core of it is they have been physically conditioned while they've been here in South Africa. They have been put through it. From what I've been told, some of the bigger guys have come down two or three short sizes since they've been here, which is an indication of how much they've been made to run and run and run to get their body composition right. So Yeah, I don't know if it's been a quick process, but they're certainly fitter, and that really is it. They've got the ability to, to go for longer because they're conditioned to go for longer.
1: You have a strong interest in the business side of the game now. Having been a financial correspondent once, as I recall, for The Scotsman and The Scotsman on Sunday, this tour seems highly successful on one level. You know, they've sold it in a grand manner, but it has left Argentina and Australia out in the cold. They're playing somewhere, as we speak, I think, in the Argentinian mountains. The ramifications of that may be what? Many or not?
0: Well, I think we've seen one of them, which is I think New Zealand had to soften its stance about Australia have forever wanted to play an Anzac test match, so a Bledisloe Cup test match on Anzac Day, and New Zealand forever and a day had been resistant to that idea. They changed their minds on that this year and have agreed to do it because it will be a real moneymaker for Australia and indeed for New Zealand, and I think that is a kind of way of saying of compensating Australia for what has happened here, which you're right, two little brothers, Australia and Argentina, have been told to go and play in the backyard while big brothers go and do their own thing. So that's been a little bit painful, but probably playing that Bledisloe Cup has smoothed things over. Longer term, you look at what the high value properties are in World Rugby at the moment, and the Six Nations is right up there. And it has run a format, the same format for the 100 and whatever years it's been going for. Very simple. It's built a huge following in Europe, around the world. The opportunity for New Zealand, Australia, South Africa, Argentina to do something similar with the Rugby Championship has probably been broken as a result of New Zealand and South Africa wanting to do their own thing every 4 years. I think that might be the ramification, that they're not really able to build a property similar to the Six Nations. Everyone knows what it is. It's the same thing every year. Everyone loves it, and it involves the same countries. I just don't see that being able to happen now.
1: So in the fourth test, they head to Baltimore, for a game that will only screen on Rugby Pass TV. Will that test, that fourth test in the series, do what is hoped to build this big fan base ahead of the next men's and women's World Cups? Because World Rugby's pumping $400 million into developing the game in the US. I suppose we wonder if the top men's rugby game we know and have loved can ever become a truly global major sport. I mean, the women's game is burgeoning. Sevens is growing well in countries where rugby never had much of a toehold. But what about 15-a-side men's games? Well, can they go global, truly?
0: Probably not. And I don't want to sound old and cynical because I've been doing this job for a long time, but it's been, that's been the goal for a very long time, and the dial hasn't moved really at all, with the exception of Argentina in my time, who've gone from being a real possibility into a probability. They're the only team really that's been pulled into that top tier. Other teams such as Samoa have gone the other way entirely. And I think this idea about going to America to build a fan base is dreamland. And everyone is kind of seduced by America because it's the biggest sports market, biggest entertainment market, 350 million people. And the old saying is you only need to win 1% of America and you're going to be rich. It's going to be fantastic. But very few people, no one is able to win 1% of America. And New Zealand have played, I don't know, seven or eight test matches in America in my time, hasn't moved the dial in any way. I don't think it will have any impact beyond the number of people enjoying the game in Baltimore, expat Kiwis, expat South Africans. And I think the only real kind of possibility of the game growing beyond its current footprint is if World Rugby is actually prepared to invest in countries like Spain and Portugal, who've actually got a wee bit of a foothold in the game. There's a bit of growth there. They're in Europe. They're around other rugby countries. These are the two countries I'd be throwing my money into to try and build, to widen that footprint. But they just want to. They're seduced by America, and I don't think we'll see any change in global rugby in men's 15-a-side while I'm still doing this job.
1: Well, if the All Blacks do well and play as well as they've been with that new esprit de corps they have, I mean, it'll rekindle interest here, won't it? And, I mean, the days of rugby, racing and beer characterising New Zealand's social life are pretty much all gone. And is there the same level of devotion to rugby? Because we seem to have become more enthused, until this series anyway, more enthused about the Warriors and the round ball game this year, Gregor.
0: Yeah, like I don't think it's an either or a binary equation about, you know, people can, I think New Zealand is maturing as a sports consumption community. And it's not as simple as saying, oh, well, everyone's enjoying the Warriors or everyone enjoyed the Football World Cup, therefore rugby is in decline. You know, the numbers of viewers for Super Rugby semi-finals this year were enormous. I think 750,000 people watched the first semi and about 650 watched the second. And, you know, by comparison, a Warriors game would get about a third of that. An All Blacks test would get about a million plus viewers. And in these games in particular, if they were played at friendlier times, would be probably closer to 1.5 million. So there's enormous viewer interest in the game. I think what's happening is that participation levels are probably stagnant or declining, and it doesn't capture the community spirit the way it used to. The village isn't built around the rugby club anymore. Right. That's maybe where New Zealand's changing, but there are, you know, the country is transfixed by the All Blacks when they play a game, and everyone's sitting around a couch watching them, and it is a huge. I mean, probably that's one of the things as well, is that the interest in rugby has actually sort of gravitated very heavily towards watching the All Blacks rather than any other you know, component of the game. So again, that feels like there's a decline in interest. But, you know, when the All Blacks play, the interest in New Zealand is huge.
1: It's good to have your summations of these things. Just before we let you go, we also now seem to have a charismatic captain, very comfortable in his own skin on and off the field, by the way. You wonder why it's taken so long.
0: Yeah, you do. I don't really have a good answer for you, really. Look, Ardie Savea is the guy that we're talking about here. I think he was maybe seen as a kind of secondary captain under Ian Foster, and he captained the team many times because Sam Kane, who was the captain, suffered, you know, on and off with injury. But Ardie is charismatic. He is his own guy. He's done things a little bit differently, which has maybe rubbed a few in the establishment up the wrong way. Probably he didn't connect with the previous coach at all. I mean, they were just different people that didn't connect, and that's probably why Ardie, despite the fact he was clearly the best player, which is probably, you know, like the driving reason why you should make that guy the captain, because being the best player is sort of the best way to lead. And, you know, those two, Scott Robertson and Ardie, you know, they just weren't simpatico. And, you know, Dave Rennie's come in and he sees what the value of Ardie is. He gets them. They've got a good relationship, and he understands that Ardie can be who he's going to be, and that's, you know, that's okay. Not everyone needs to love the way that he is.
1: Good to talk with you again, Gregor, and thanks for giving us your time from South Africa. It's great.
0: My pleasure. Thank you.
1: It's 26 minutes to 9 o'clock, RNZ National, Sunday morning. There'll be a few people bleary-eyed after watching the test this morning. So Jack Whaley-Cohen is along to kickstart our brains for us, our Sunday morning quizmaster. He sets the questions for the BBC TV Quiz Only Connect, and he's the author of the Daily Quiz Book and the Big Pub Quiz Book. Hello, Jack. Welcome back.
2: Hello, Jim. Thanks for having me back.
1: Are you off to the Edinburgh Festival soon? Is it still going?
2: Yes, we're mid Edinburgh Festival. It finishes tomorrow, so we're just catching some shows for the last couple of days of the events.
1: Very good. It is Frankenstein Day, Jack, celebrated on Mary Shelley's birthday on August the 30th, 1797, to honour what's regarded as the first science fiction novel, because Victor Frankenstein uses chemistry, yep, chemistry, not magic, to create his monster. What was the monster's name? Do you remember?
2: Wasn't he just called, I always thought he was just Frankenstein's monster. He didn't have an actual name.
1: Correct. It was a trick question to begin with. Well done. At Worldcon in California today, the prestigious Hugo Awards will be given out. I think it's today. For what?
2: That's for science fiction writing, isn't it? Or something to do with that?
1: Correct. And it's interesting, the top science fiction writers who didn't win a Hugo. A musical milestone, Jack. On this day in 1968, the Beatles released Hey Jude as the debut single on their label Apple Records. So it was a big deal. It was originally on the Rolling Stone top 500 list of all-time tracks at number 8. Now it's only 89th, Hey Jude. But the Beatles still have a song right up the top of that well-known Rolling Stone list. Which song is now their most regarded as their, I guess you could say, most likable, biggest, most important, whatever?
2: Trying to think what it might be.
1: I wouldn't have got this.
2: Is it, Yesterday, Yellow Submarine?
1: Yeah, good suggestions. Strawberry Fields Forever.
2: Okay.
1: Yeah. I think they tend to favour John rather than Paul on those lists. The Oracle of Omaha turns 96 today. Happy birthday to him. What's his better known name?
2: Warren Buffett, isn't it?
1: It is Warren Buffett. What does Warren Buffett have for breakfast every day on his way to work on the days when he still goes to work? It's what he's always done anyway.
2: I think I've heard this before, and it's something like McDonald's or Burger King or pancakes or something like that. Is that right?
1: It is right, Jack. Yeah, proverbially, he tells his wife the exact amount he'll spend before leaving the house. $2.61 for sausage patties, $2.95 for a sausage, egg and cheese biscuit, $3.17 for a bacon, egg and cheese biscuit. What does he drink? What does Warren Buffett, at age 96, drink?
2: Just water?
1: No, he doesn't drink water, apparently, or at least hasn't. Who knows what the exact situation is, you know, now that he's that age. No alcohol, he's never touched it. He has always drunk sweet drinks, Cherry Coke, I think he prefers. Interesting, isn't it?
2: Yeah, economical, not tremendously healthy with the McDonald's and the Cherry Coke, but he's obviously lost a long time. I suspect he can afford quite good health care.
1: Yeah, you wouldn't buy his diet book, would you?
2: No.
1: Now, it's also the International Day Against Nuclear Tests, a United Nations recognized day promoting global awareness against nuclear weapons. In Japan, there's a saying, Kokura luck, Kokura luck. What does that refer to?
2: I don't know what Kokura luck would mean.
1: If I gave you the clue, 1945, would that help?
2: Yeah. I mean, is it to do with just sort of avoiding something dreadful in the way that I guess some people did avoid one, or there were some people who avoided or somehow managed to survive and avoid both the bombs.
1: Yeah, Kokura was the primary target for the second atomic bomb, Fat Man.
2: Oh, that's right. Okay, so yeah,
1: in August 95, but thick clouds and industrial haze and smoke obscured the target, so the B-29 bomber diverted to Nagasaki. And you're right, Kyoto was also spared in that first attack because of its level of culture, and poor Hiroshima. Hiroshima became the target instead. Jack Whaley-Cohen is our quizmaster, as we know, and 21001 is what to text when you think you know the answer to the correct answer to the question he'll ask, and the first correct texter wins. 2101, a box of little books and bits and bobs. So, Jack, what have you got for us today, please?
2: So I've got a question that's a connections question, and I want to know what might connect Ernest Rutherford, great New Zealander, and the phone company Nokia, and also the Catalan architect of Barcelona's Sagrada Familia, Antoni Gaudí, and in a slightly different way, the voice of New Zealand singer Rhonda Byers. So what is the connection between Ernest Rutherford, the phone company Nokia, the architect of the Sagrada Familia, Antoni Gaudi, and in a slightly different way, the singer, the voice of New Zealand, singer Rhonda Byers.
1: Doesn't ring a bell, pardon the pun, regarding Nokia. Gee, that's interesting. Well, are you going to give us any more clues? No, that's just it.
2: Yeah, no more clues.
1: Okay.
2: I think very, very gettable, but bit of lateral thinking.
1: We'll set our very smart audience to work, Jack, to solve that one. We'll be back with you shortly for the answer.
2: Great. Good luck, everybody.
1: 2101. Tomorrow, it's 19 to 9. Tomorrow is an important day on the global sporting calendar.
3: You need to be able to get down low to really push your opponent over. And you need to be quick and agile.
1: The 2026 World Gravy Wrestling Championships are on again in Lancashire in England. They raise quite a lot of money for a local hospice each year. Wrestlers wear fancy dress to grapple, and I imagine sometimes slurp in a pool full of gravy for 2 minutes. No New Zealanders have competed so far as we know. Correct me if I'm wrong. So maybe this is an idea for someone here next year. Joel Hicks is in the Guinness Book of World Records as the man who's won it 6 times and the most consecutive times in a row. And because of his wrestling wizardry, they call him Gandalf the Gravy. Good morning, Joel.
4: Morning. How you doing, Jim?
1: You were a barrister before you became a champion gravy wrestler, and you've got a degree in biochemistry, but you exited a conventional life. You turned away from that.
4: Yeah, I've had a career a bit like a car crash. Original degree was in biochemistry, then got a degree in teaching, was a primary school teacher, got a commission in the Royal Marines here in the UK. Had to leave that because I was colorblind, ended up traveling out to the Middle East and studying Arabic in Cairo. Came back, did a degree in law, became a barrister, and a load of other different pursuits along the way, and kind of fell out of that mainstream quite by chance, about 20 years ago, in fact. Me and a group of friends decided to go to Wales to take part in the World Bog Snorkeling Championships, just for a day out and a bit of fun. And for your listeners, the World Bog Snorkeling Championships is effectively a place in the middle of nowhere in Wales where they have dug two trenches in a peat bog, 100 yards long, and you swim up and down wearing a snorkel and flippers using a non-conventional swimming stroke as fast as you can. And I had a great day. I actually went dressed as a kind of a Maori warrior and did a my version of a bog snorkeling hacker for entertainment versions. And they were really appreciative. You know, they thanked me for coming, putting on a show. And it gave me this idea that maybe I could have a look at the UK and see what other crazy, outrageous events went on. And let's just say I started to get a bit of a reputation as the guy that does all the crazy stuff. And what started out as a little enterprise to maybe do 5 or 6 events a year ended up being anywhere between 40 and 75. And so it's a massive part of my life now.
1: It's a massive part of your life. And you're also, I know you've listed a few impressive achievements, but can I list a few more? you're also a wife-carrying champion. This is before we get to the gravy wrestling. What's involved What's involved in wife-carrying? I realise it sounds like a stupid question.
4: It's huge in the Nordic countries, I have to say. So it is effectively, wife is a loose term. You don't have to carry your own wife. I don't actually have a wife of my own, so I've always seconded somebody else. They have to be a minimum of 50 kilos, and various countries have their own national competitions with a world championships, I think, which is in Finland every year. And I've won the UK championships, but I've carried all sorts of people and creatures along the way, including my own dog. But I do hold the record for carrying the heaviest wife at 22 stone. It was actually a guy called Jason Lashard, who's an actor here in the UK that's 7'1". And I also hold the record for carrying two wives at the same time, one on each shoulder, which has never been done. So that's kind of the flavour of wife carrying, yeah.
1: You're a five-time Birdman champion. Why are you so good at that as well?
4: Well, the Birdman's a competition where you build a flying machine and fly off a pier in England.
1: Yeah.
4: And there are the serious competitors that come with, you know, proper gliders, and they try and go out 100 metres. I enter the more comical championship, where we tend to go just 40 foot straight down. And I have been very good at making a complete fool of myself. I've been off in the Only Fools and Horses three-wheel van. I've been off in the Muckmobile from Dumb and Dumber. I've been off as a minion. I've been off in a military helicopter as Rambo. All these different skits. And it's a wonderful event. Like 8,000 people come and watch. It's a massive event for the town that does it. And they seem to like the fact that I end up going crashing down into the ocean not very far out to sea. So I've just been lucky, I guess.
1: Well, you've paid a price for that, which I'll get to, but you're also the last one before we get to the gravy wrestling. You're a world clog cobbing champion. We have gumboot throwing. Is it similar?
4: Similar to that, yeah. It's throwing a pair of old boots over the back of your head. It's a very much a northern championship for some strange reason. A lot of these funny competitions are. And I think it was about 86 feet or something along those lines when I won that back in the day. The UK is full of these little eccentric events, and it's the one thing that we are still good at, I'm afraid.
1: You set up at one stage the Always With a Smile Foundation to raise money for local charities, yeah?
4: Yeah, yeah. So basically, it was never my intention to do anything like this, but I started to go to these different events, and people started to recognise me at these events. And I thought, well, I do need some kind of branding to go with it. And so Always With a Smile seemed an appropriate name for it, because we do some crazy things, some very physical things. I've just got back from doing base camp at Everest. We've done the Inca Trail, the Sahara, Kilimanjaro, the Arctic. We've done marathons. We do the coal carrying championships, which is 50 kilos for a mile. And I've ran all eight races one after the other. So that's a lot of weight to be carrying. Sure. So it's about basically challenging yourself to do things in life you'd have never done before, and putting a smile on the faces of as many people as we can. So Always With a Smile seemed the perfect name.
1: Joel Hicks is with us, the world gravy wrestling champion six times.
4: Yeah, yes, yeah. We're hoping for more,
1: and massive raiser of money for charities. You don't get paid for the events. How do you make a quid?
4: Currently I act, or try to, should I say. My career, as I say, ebbed and flowed through various things. And so I'm an actor on screen rather than stage here in the UK. And I run a media company as well. I work behind the camera. And I do quite a few things. I breathe fire. I do fire performance. I run a fire walking company because I'm a fire walking instructor. And it's basically a life where I go around and I do some things and I get paid for them, and I do other things and I don't get paid for them. And it's the kind of life where if you like a regular paycheck, it's not for you. But if you like, you know, the cut and thrust of not knowing what you're going to be doing next week and not, you know, 2 days being the same, it's absolutely fantastic.
1: So this, it sounds exciting. I can understand why you chose the life. It's full of adventure. But this year's contest, are you in shape for it? Because your body's taken a hammering over the years, hasn't it, Joel?
4: Over the years, yeah. I do have private health insurance these days, and I just send them a picture with things circled around my body. It's easier that way. Both ankles have been operated on. My groin has been operated on 5 times now. I've had 6 stomach operations. Both shoulders have been operated on. 2 nose operations. I've broke my neck. I've broke my back. Basically, I'm stuck together with blue tack. But I, it's about keeping going, you know, and it's about keep smiling and everything else. So this year, I'm actually, touch wood, doing okay. I haven't won the title for probably 3 or 4 years, so I think it's time for a comeback.
1: It's the big Joel Hicks comeback. What's your winning technique? I've seen it, and people can see it online. It's pretty quick. How do you win it?
4: basically, when you get into the gravy, you are just trying to stay up on your feet as much as you can. It is absolute carnage in there. Any plans just go straight out the window. You're just trying to grab on of your opponent and hope for the best at all times. There are four judges that decide who is the winner of any specific two-minute bout, and that person goes through in this knockout competition. And the judges effectively score it on things like humour, crowd reaction. They do give certain points for moves and holds, but mainly it's about making a complete idiot of yourself in the gravy. And I just seem to do very well at making myself look a fool.
1: I think you're being modest, because there are some good wrestlers and people try hard, don't they, as well as looking ridiculous.
4: Yeah. I mean, it's a great day out. You know, everyone there is in really good spirits. It's a day for the whole family. I mean, this year we're moving to a new location. We're going to a cricket ground in what's a town called Backup in Lancashire. And so I'm going actually as a cricketer. I've got a couple of cricket bats that I will probably get smashed over my head at some stage. I've got cricket balls filled with gravy. I've got all sorts of, let's say, foreign objects that I'm going to use during the wrestling contests, which hopefully will go down a treat. And during the interval, I try and grab hold of a few kids and wrestle them in the gravy as well, which is quite good fun because, you know, for them, they think it's like the WWE. So it's great. We've gone from what was a supermarket car park in Wigan with just a handful of people with a bucket and people throwing coppers into it, to an event now where around 1,000 people come and watch. And we raise about £5,500 each year for our main hospice, which is East Lancashire Hospice. So it's a really, really good day for the whole family and for a good cause.
1: Yeah, and a really good cause. Is the gravy warm or hot?
4: It's hot.
1: It's hot.
4: Sure, they spare no expense when it comes to the gravy. We have vats of the stuff positioned around the gravy pool or the ring. And I have made the mistake on certain years of taking the lid off one during a wrestling bout and trying to push my opponent in, and he actually grabbed me and pushed me in, and the gravy was absolutely boiling. And it was burning the living hell out of me, I'll tell you. But yeah, it's proper gravy. You don't want to have a Sunday dinner for many, many weeks afterwards. And trust me, you are finding dry gravy in ears and in orifices just everywhere for weeks afterwards.
1: Well, what a fantastic life. I know you're fairly famous over there, but what is the main reward? You say, you know, you just keep going, which is astonishing with everything you've been through. What is the main reward for you in this life you've chosen?
4: Well, I think, you know, for me, I live in a town which used to be a big hosiery town. We used to have 30 hosiery factories, and now we've got none. And the community element of what it is to live in a town seems to be sadly disappearing. And without the community, you get people that isolate themselves. You don't get that spirit. And, you know, I'm a big believer of trying to bring people together. And, you know, you go to these events, and what they do is that they bring a town, a city, a community together, having fun and raising money in a way that is, you know, over recent years, particularly over the last couple of decades, I think, you know, there has been a charity has become an industry. You know, it's a business these days. And what we try and do with Always With a Smile is take it back to what we would sort of remember as being volunteering, remember as being charity. You know, no one takes a wage. No one can claim expenses. We do what we do because we want to help people, and we want to put a smile on people's faces and have a laugh. And if we can help people at the same time, then it's great. And as I say, for me, it's about bringing people together and showing them that sense of community that it's such a shame, I think, these days that across the world, I think this is happening. You know, we are losing that connection with our neighbour. You know, the days are gone where you could leave your house without having to lock the door, where you might not even know the people on the same street as you these days. And I think it's just terrible. And I want to try and really encourage people to come together again. And that's what it's all about for me.
1: And that's the same here as it is for you there. So I think everybody understands it's, you know, it's universally acknowledged that everything's changed. But what a commitment from you What a commitment from you to dedicate your life to this. How long can you do it for, do you reckon?
4: I mean, I'm going to just keep going until everything falls off. You know, I looked at the people that were in say the law or in the careers that I was in, and they might have been driving the nice cars and having the big houses, but none of them looked happy and none of them looked well. And I thought, you know what, I am going to, if I can have the opportunity in my life to experience as much as possible and do something where I'm actually making a difference, then why not go for that? And I am going to just ride this out for as long as I can. I'm going to keep patching myself up and, you know, hopefully I can be 100 years old, you know, and doing an event, and I'm about to jump into some icy water on New Year's Day and I have a heart flutter and I land in the water and that's me done. If that's my end, I'll be quite happy. And if not, I've already lived the life of 10 people now, so I'm good to go, you know. I'll just keep doing as long as I can.
1: You're a great man, Joel Hicks. That's a fantastic ambition. No, we really hope you win the World Gravy Wrestling Championships again.
4: Thanks very much. If I do, get me back on and I'll tell you all about it. That's all I can say.
1: Good luck. Hey, thank you for giving us the time too.
4: Thanks for that. Thank you, Jim.
1: Joel Hicks at 9:04, RNZ National Sunday morning. The winner of our quiz. Congratulations, Anita. Anita Arloff of Mount Eden in Auckland. So Jack is back. This was fun. Would you mind repeating, Jack, the question you asked everybody and telling us what the answer was, please?
2: Yes, so this was a connection question, and we were looking for a connection between Ernest Rutherford and the phone company Nokia and the architect of the famous Sagrada Familia in Barcelona, the architect Antoni Gaudi, and the singer Rhonda Byers. Or I said in a slightly different way, the singer Rhonda Byers. And this is a word puzzle. The connection is that they all have car companies hidden at the end of their names. Rutherford, Ford, Nokia, Kia, Antoni Gaudi, Audi, and then a slightly different way, Rhonda Byers, because we were using her first name rather than surname. You've got Honda at the end of Rhonda. So a bit of a thick one there. Well done, everyone who managed to work that one out.
1: That would have been a cheat with Rhonda if she was in the main group, though, wouldn't it?
2: Exactly. I did say in a slightly different way.
1: Rhonda Byers was very big in her time, and she died. She would have died about 20 years ago now, and I think in Hawaii. But she had a couple very big albums and was very popular, actually, for people who are a bit younger and don't remember Rhonda. So that was a word puzzle. We've got Susie Dent, by the way, on later in the morning from Countdown.
2: That's excellent. I was on Countdown about 20 years ago, and I have a picture in my office of me on the show with Susie Dent. So she won't remember, I'm sure, but I remember it.
1: You've met Susie Dent. Wonderful. Everything's coming together in the way it's supposed to, Jack. It's destiny this morning.
2: Exactly.
1: Well, enjoy the rest of what you're seeing of the festival, Jack, and we'll chat to you in a week or so.
2: Good. Thank you very much. Bye for now.
1: Sarah's news is coming shortly. Hi, Jim, says the Otago Harbour Bard Robert Free. As the last acts of winter are ushered off the stage, spring is waiting in the wings, keen to get its own routine underway. It's been a week of deaths, disasters and sorrow, but here is something a little more cheery, looking forward to brighter days to come. So, from the Otago Harbour Bard, this poem's called Daffodils. As winter's ills and chills and cold, along with thrills and spills, grow old, spring's daffodils across the hills stand proud in swaying swathes of gold, trumpeting their own success, sporting spring's new bright-hued dress. Sorry, Jack, I'm mangling that. Putting on displays in praise of warmer days and far less stress. Fat bumblebees combat the breeze in search of blooms and blossom trees, while little lambs pile on the grams and pollen makes us sneeze. until the news with Sarah, we don't have much. Oh, should we start playing Mozart now? Because I know that Bonnie Harrison later in the morning will be talking about the brain-boosting benefits of classical music, among other useful science. And this isn't Vivaldi's Spring, but it gambols along like a little lamb piling on the grams and high on life. So here's a bit of Mozart's 25th. Not much.

0: RNZ News at 9 o'clock. Good morning, I'm Sarah Bradley. One person is dead after a large house fire in Henderson Valley in Auckland. Emergency services rushed to the blaze on Forest Hill Road at about 8:30 last night. One person was found dead. Acting Detective Senior Sergeant James Kim says the cause of the fire remains unexplained. Police will be carrying out a scene examination at the house today. Search and rescue officials say adverse weather is hampering their operations after the devastating flash flooding which tore through border areas of Nepal and Tibet. The BBC's Joe Inwood reports.
1: High in the Himalayas, a Chinese team fights their way across a fast-flowing river, then up a steep mountainside. These are the conditions the rescue operations are facing in the increasingly desperate search for survivors. The Nepalese authorities are struggling with the same conditions and face even greater devastation. To make matters worse, monsoon rains continue to fall, hampering rescue efforts, but maybe more importantly, increasing the risk of another lake collapsing further up the mountains.
0: Auckland and Canterbury took half the growth in university enrolments this year, while trade training numbers continued to slide. A Tertiary Education Commission report says the number of people in work-based training has dropped for the fourth consecutive year. It says there were 10% fewer apprentices and trainees in April than at the same time last year, and 28% fewer than in April 2021. Enrolments in degrees and postgraduate qualifications grew 4%, half of it going to Auckland and Canterbury universities, which each grew 8%. A training provider says there's a real need for Māori-led trades programs, which have been proven to work. Labour is promising to spend $21 million a year on a contestable fund for Māori trades training. Ben Kingi, an owner of Sapphire Consultants, says he led a Māori workforce program for 5 years after COVID-19. He says the results were exceptional.
2: Regardless of what the need group is, if you can create strong connection between the provider and the target group, it always has more success versus us trying to deliver a program to people we can't best relate to.
0: Ben Kingi says he thinks the policy could help improve the employment rate among Māori and especially rangatahi Māori. The World Health Organization says the Ebola outbreak, which started in eastern Congo, has now spread to six more regions. The WHO's Emergency Health Committee said the number of health zones had increased from 54 to 60 in just 12 days. Deaths are nearing 3,000. A former White House teleprompter operator has been ordered to pay more than $290,000 for using inside information to bet on Donald Trump's speeches. Gabriel Perez was found to have made trades concerning what the US president would say on Kalshi, a prediction markets platform where users can bet on real-world events. To sport, Dave Rennie's far from downcast despite suffering his first defeat as the All Blacks coach this morning. New Zealand lost 33-26 to South Africa in Cape Town, which has locked up the four-match series at one each. Rennie says small margins decided the game and they'll be working hard to bounce back in the third test.
3: For all the pressure we're under tonight, we lost by seven. And what we know is we can create opportunities, we can score. And we just need to be really clinical and deny them opportunities down our end of the field.
0: A sixth place finish for the men's four at the World Rowing Champs in Amsterdam. In other results, the women's eight have qualified for the final, while the men's eight are into the semi-finals. And freshly promoted Hull are 2-2 in the Premier League after beating Coventry 1-0 this morning. Newcastle beat Tottenham 2-1 in another game, while Liverpool and Nottingham Forest drew 2-2, and Bournemouth and Everton drew 1-1. That's the news.
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0: back with Jim in just a moment, but first the short forecast from Met Service to midnight tonight. Northland to Manawatu, including Coromandel Peninsula, Bay of Plenty and the Central High Country, partly cloudy, the odd shower. Gisborne, rain clearing to fine this morning. Hawke's Bay, Wairarapa, Kapiti and Wellington, also Nelson and Marlborough, fine with areas of high cloud. Westerlies strong in southern Hawke's Bay and the Tararua district, gusting 100 kilometres an hour in exposed places from afternoon. Buller to Westland showers. Canterbury mainly fine, a few showers and possible hail about Banks Peninsula later this afternoon and evening. Otago, Southland and Fiordland showers, some heavy and squally with hail. Snow may affect higher roads. Chatham Islands showers this morning, then increasing to fine breaks. Rain developing tonight. This is RNZ National. It's 5 minutes past nine.
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7: Kia ora tātou. Before 10 o'clock this morning, Charlize Ledger-Walker is calling home. Our WNBA star. After the next news, Susie Dent with her new crime thriller with lexicologists as detectives. And before 11 and off the back of the Netflix documentary Fallen, we'll be talking about the past troubles at Boeing and what the situation is with the plane maker now. Now it's Colin Peacock with Media Watch. This week, how media reacted to the death of Dolly Parton and possibly pulling the plug on social media for teens.
8: I've just finished talking with about 13 students from around Auckland on the topic of social media, and I can tell you that it was pretty confronting. And I'm looking forward to sharing some of those conversations that I've had with these young people with you over the coming days and weeks. So stay tuned.
9: That was the Education Minister Erica Stanford on the social media platform Facebook 1 month ago after conversations that she'd had with senior school students about the impact of social media on them, which the minister then turned into short social media videos for a series on her own Facebook feed under the banner Always On, Growing Up Online.
8: Who has seen someone being murdered online?
10: Probably the Charlie Kirk murder, yeah.
11: The woman on the train that was stabbed.
8: Did you search for these things?
10: No.
9: And in a subsequent video with a more sinister soundtrack, Erica Stanford asked the students this.
8: If I was the CEO of Meta right now, what would you want to say to me?
12: Just consider how moderation really works, because we all think, like, there obviously are some moderations in place, but it obviously doesn't work, so they actually have to consider what can you do to stop that.
9: Now, these days, the social media CEOs like Meta's Mark Zuckerberg don't really have a good name. This is how Child Fund charity CEO Josie Pagani raised his name on Newstalk ZB's Drive Show last Monday.
13: The kids are definitely being impacted by it. And it doesn't help that the likes of Mark Zuckerberg from Meta, you know, he sort of looks like a police identikit of a serial killer, doesn't he? But
14: that is your honestly held opinion and no one else's on this station.
13: Yeah. Kill every child in the village.
14: Just in case Mark is listening and thinks he'd like to sue somebody for defamation. No. Just go, Josie.
13: No, he's not. I'm not saying he's a serial killer. I'm just saying he looks like the identity of it. It doesn't look like he's on the side of children.
9: Strong vibes there. But the problem for Erica Stanford and her peers in government and politics is that, important as they are in making law and policy here, they just don't have anything like the clout of big tech bosses like Mark Zuckerberg, and the fact that Erica Stanford herself was using the preeminent platform of Mark Zuckerberg's Meta to get her message across is a case in point. Late last year, young people, among other stakeholders, all said similar stuff to a select committee in Parliament about the harm of social media and how it could or should be restricted.
15: You know, we can regulate and we can push the big tech companies. But are we going to push them harder than Europe is? Are we going to push them harder than America, than Australia? No, we're not.
16: When they do turn 13, I would allow them to use TikTok, but that acknowledges that we have tools and systems in place that are responsive to the needs of a 13-year-old.
9: Those hearings were held at the insistence of the ACT Party, which firmly opposed changes in the law back then. Their gripe then was that the actual harm for young people wasn't really clear and that restrictions wouldn't work anyway. And as we now know from this past week, they still say that, but in spite of those objections, This was headline news on Newstalk ZB last Monday.
17: I'm Wendy Petrie. The Prime Minister says harm is being done to a generation of Kiwi kids on social media, so it's time to boot them off. Legislation has been introduced to ban social media for under-16s.
9: And that was the lead story almost everywhere else in the media as well, after the announcement by the Prime Minister on Monday afternoon.
18: Got, you know, a lot of important bills to get out the door, but they will pick this up on the other side of the election. But I think this is the right thing to do, and we're standing beside parents here who are wrestling with this issue and have felt out of control. We're standing beside principals here who have felt out of control. We're standing most importantly beside the kids who actually feel it's out of control as well.
9: And standing beside the Prime Minister, Education Minister Erica Stanford, whose videos had a second life when they were played to the media as part of that launch. Now, the online safety bill would require social media platforms deemed high risk, like Instagram, TikTok and Facebook, to take reasonable steps to check that users are over the age of 16, such as using existing account information, digital ID services and even facial age estimation. And the ban also extends to YouTube, the video platform for which the spin-off designed its, now you know, series of explainers. And that's the reason that Robbie Nichols' explanatory effort last Monday ended this way.
19: So, would this law change affect you? Let us know what you think in the comments, while you still can.
9: Well, as we heard the Prime Minister say earlier, under questioning, the booting of young people off social media by law won't be happening anytime soon. And his political critics then complained that if it was really that urgent, they'd have lined it up well before the upcoming election. But Erica Stanford told Newstalk ZB's Mike Hosking on Tuesday she wanted the opposition on board like this.
20: You know, it's not going to be perfect, but we've got to start somewhere. And I'm working my backside off to make sure that we get the support we need across Parliament. And I'll work with anybody who wants to get on board with it.
9: Well, this week, the Labour Party did eventually give their support, but only if the bill is progressed before the upcoming election. Now, one reason that ACT and New Zealand First don't back the Nats on this is that when it comes to enforcement, the bill provides for an independent online safety regulator within the Department of Internal Affairs. And last year, National and Coalition colleagues dumped a long-running DIA-led process for digital age online media regulation. And this year, the government announced the scrapping of the most powerful media regulator that we do have, the Broadcasting Standards Authority, without a plan in place to replace it. And if this was being framed as a brave stand against unsafe, unresponsive, uncaring big tech platforms, who are also mostly untaxed on what they make here, this government and the previous two before it all backed away from law changes to compensate news media for their content or to introduce a digital services tax to level things up a little. Now, other countries have acted on these things, and TVNZ's Jack Tame made that point to the Minister of Justice and the Minister of Media, Paul Goldsmith, 2 weekends ago.
21: Australia has a solution.
22: Yeah, well, they like to tax lots of things.
21: UK has a solution.
22: Yep.
21: France has a solution, right? They've all got a digital services tax.
22: Yeah.
21: So they simply say, we take a look at your revenue before you ship off your service fees. We take a look at your revenue, we charge you a tax on that, and then you can ship off the rest of your revenue to a jurisdiction where there's a lower corporate tax rate. So why doesn't New Zealand have that?
22: Well, you should probably ask the next speaker, because they love new taxes. We think we've got enough taxes in this country.
21: You've just told me it's not fair.
22: Well, I'm saying that international tax.
21: No. I asked you if it was fair, and you acknowledge that it doesn't seem fair. My question is the minister responsible? What are you going to do about it?
22: And my response is that international tax and the transfer of profit is a long-standing, difficult issue.
9: But another reason that the ACT Party doesn't back a social media ban is that big tech would just ignore the threat of any penalties, they believe. And ZB's Heather Duplessy-Allen was also sceptical about that, talking to Erica Stanford on the air last Monday and getting this response.
20: Well, we're in lockstep with Australia and other countries as well. That's what everyone else is doing, and we wanted to model it on the rest of the world.
14: Australia's been running this for about 9 months. How many fines have they handed out?
9: Well, Erica Stanford went on to say that Australia's not at the punishment stage yet with its ban, but 5 prosecutions are pending. But having said that we're in lockstep with Australia there, she also reckoned National isn't copying Australia's missteps.
20: Well, Australia made a number of errors that even they admit, and we've learned from them. One of them was not explicitly saying in their legislation, which we have done, you can't just use a checkbox age, like put your date of birth in. And so lots of children were using that to get around it. And so that's why you saw in the beginning that it wasn't having the same level of effectiveness. We've learned from them, we're those fast followers, and we've explicitly put that in the legislation.
9: But has it? Well, shortly, we'll talk to an Australian expert about that and other government efforts there to confront big tech about its media influence, which governments here have claimed to have been following but haven't followed suit. Now, one problem for people following all this in our media is that most people offering an opinion offer the same one, that Australia's much-vaunted move has already failed. And on his Substack, former judge, tech law expert and Listener magazine columnist David Harvey called the bill a law that people it targets can defeat with a felt-tip pen. Now, the complaint that...

0: That was also an objection that was aired at some length in those select committee hearings last year initiated by ACT, which in the end was not convinced by either evidence of online harm to justify a ban or the need for any regulator. In fact, in the end, ACT opposed 7 out of 12 recommendations in the official report, and their MP Parmjeet Palmer said that MPs on the committee just put the recommendations in that matched with their party's political narratives. However, on his ZB show last Tuesday, Mike Hosking was convinced by the case for the bill.
1: And with the exception of one, said they would not let their siblings near it if they had a choice. And a stat I hadn't heard, 40% of kids say they wish social media had never been invented. It gives you pause, doesn't it?
0: Well, it does, but also the thought, who says? That claim was echoed later on Tuesday morning by the next ZB host, Kerry Woodham, and so was this one.
2: One in three children aged between 13 and 17 are now spending at least 5 hours on social media a day, according to the government fact sheet.
0: The source cited in that fact sheet was the Ministry of Social Development's Youth Health and Wellbeing Survey of almost 9,400 young people aged 13 to 19 done in 2025. Though that also says two-thirds of them reported good or excellent wellbeing. And the 4 in 10 who said they wished social media just didn't exist? Well, that came from a survey of 540 teens last year by the independent organisation, the Public Health Communications Centre. Now, another stat that was cited by the sceptics of the bill, Australia's e-safety commissioner recently finding 81.5% of Australian under-16s were still using at least one of the age-restricted social media platforms 3 months after the ban there. But on Morning Report, Erica Stanford saw the glass as about one-fifth full.
3: But in Australia, look, they've already got, you know, between 20 and 30% of their kids off social media in under a year. I call that a win, but it will be a generation shift.
4: 70% still on then. 70% still on.
3: Well, that's hundreds of thousands of kids that we are protecting from harms. And as I've said, it's a generational shift.
0: And in Australia itself last week, TV news viewers heard this.
5: Tech giant Meta is shedding light tonight on just how many Australian teenagers have been booted off social media since the landmark ban kicked in last December.
6: Yeah, an updated number, 750,000 accounts. Interesting timing as well.
0: Well, that sounds like a lot, if true. But that stat came from Meta itself, just ahead of an official inquiry into its compliance, and it couldn't be independently checked. Tim Burrows is the founder of Australian media industry news websites Unmade and Mumbrella, and he's the former host of the weekly Medialand show for the ABC, who covered the arrival of the ban there, like this, last December.
7: We're hearing a lot from the platforms talking about how it might not work and the flaws with the policy. Is there a possibility that they will just deliberately not make a very good job of it?
8: I've heard that too, and in fact, I think, so 36 Months, which is one of the main groups behind pushing for this ban, has now very vocally been like, we think that they are sabotaging it.
0: So, how is it working over there now, and should we be fast following Australia with a social media ban here, or not? I asked Tim Burrows about that, and also those other areas where their government has legislated against big tech with the health of the wider media in mind, but we haven't.
7: Some of this is the conversation around the technicalities and the loopholes. So much of it was about also creating a new social norm, giving parents the ability to say to kids wanting to come on platforms for the first time, sorry, it's against the law.
0: Don't blame me, that's blame the government. Something like that.
7: Yeah, exactly. That you know, that very much that thing. And I think for kids who are yet to experience social media for the first time, that will be quite powerful. But of course, for kids who already had the habits and it became a bit of a fun, subversive thing to beat the system, that widely quoted 80% number was probably higher than most people, myself included, would have expected to hear. But the fact that a bunch of kids were getting through and at least being able to use some of what they used before was not a surprise.
0: Okay. Well, the minister here who's in charge of this is our education minister, in part because she's done things like ban smartphones in schools, which turned out to be very politically popular. And wouldn't you know it, we have an election coming up in November, which might have something to do with the timing of the decision they've taken here. But she says, we've looked at Australia. We will not repeat some of the flaws in Australia's legislation and practice. Are there things that in retrospect are definitely wrong in the laws that you've had there in Australia and that we can and should get right here?

0: The thing that would certainly be up for debate is the Australian government made it the problem of the platforms to solve rather than telling them how to solve it. Now, in the long term, that's probably smart because, you know, they are the people who have the scientists and engineers to solve these things, you know, rather than one country trying to come up with a technical solution that works for every single platform when they all work differently. What that then, of course, left was the flaws that we've seen so far. So, and what we, of course, haven't then yet seen is what happens when the platforms fail to get their solutions.
1: Are the platforms broadly doing what they ought to do, or are they resisting and pushing back?
0: Yeah, what the platforms would say was that although they were very critical of the legislation beforehand, they went into it with the intent to use all reasonable attempts to actually meet the requirements and not to kind of just deliberately drag their heels or any of those things. What hasn't yet been tested, though, is whether they have met the minimum standards of the law. Now, at some point, we will see, I'm sure, some sort of attempt by the regulator, the eSafety Commissioner in Australia's case, to test that. What we can see visibly is that, yes, the platforms are all taking certain steps. Some of them, you know, create sort of hilarity when the steps don't seem very strong. But what we're yet to test is that enough in the eyes of the law?
1: Yeah, we saw news reports, I think, from within the last fortnight, Meta releasing information that they disabled something like 750,000 accounts, which sounds promising or effective anyway. But I suppose that doesn't take into account that some of those crafty teenagers might have, you know, just created new ones under other names or whatever to get around it. But interesting, the eSafety Commissioner that you have in Australia, she's quite public facing and appears in the news, talks about this. We don't have one in New Zealand. We don't have any kind of digital age regulator at all. Our regulation system is way behind, partly because the politicians in the past just haven't been minded to create one. But has that made a difference that you actually have someone?
0: It does make a difference, but there are also plenty of voices that argue there should be more powers available to regulate the platforms in particular. You know, the argument we often hear now is that we need some form of sort of like extended power for a communications ombudsman about some of the other powers of the platforms. Like the classic example would be the small business that through no fault of its own has suddenly lost access to its Facebook account or its Instagram account. And now if your power suddenly went off, you would be able to go to a regulator and complain about that. You know, we are very close to the point where for businesses, social media really is a utility. There aren't those same powers to kind of force them to behave like a utility and be responsive to customers.
1: Yeah, well, that's interesting because our minister, the education minister, has said, look, this bill that we have here won't be perfect. She says, look, this could be a vehicle for other sources of online harms in the future. Things will be bolted onto it. And that could be gaming and, you know, Roblox and things like that its effect on kids. It could be quite broad, like AI, you know, making sure it doesn't have a, you know, access to and powers that hitherto it hasn't, so it doesn't develop here unregulated. Is that the same attitude in Australia, that even if it doesn't save all teens from social media, that now that it's there, it's a vehicle for other stuff in the future?
0: Media legislation always ends up being backwards looking. And the problem is when the world changes so fast, even when we kind of look at media regulations that were, you know, in Australia's case, you know, certainly take at least 3 or 4 years to work through from proposal to fact. The world is changing. The regulators are actually finding it really hard to stay on top of it.
1: Yeah, politics is also a part of this. So it's interesting, the two big parties who are realistically the ones that were going to lead a coalition after election, a right-leaning National Party, left-leaning Labour Party, they're the two that have said, okay, we will back this. All the minor parties, for different reasons, whether they lean left or right, are saying no. I mean, in Australia, it's interesting because wasn't it Scott Morrison government did quite a bit of legislation to confront big tech, including the prospect of his Labour government, the Albanese government has carried it on. Is there a kind of political consensus among these, you know, these big and likely to govern parties that actually confronting big tech in Australia is something they're both prepared to do, but minor political parties who might have a bit of an interest in getting attention on social media and creating debate and possibly a bit of division on certain issues that they profit from, you know, they'd have an interest in not regulating it?
0: Oh, look, there are so many examples where politics and media interests have a seat at the table. You know, if we the age legislation, for instance, if we look at how it started in Australia, that was a campaign from a breakfast radio presenter on the Nova Entertainment Network, which happens to be owned by one Lachlan Murdoch. Similarly, if we look at the kind of the gestation as what was known as the News Media Bargaining Code, which was this legislation that happened in 2021, that was very much with the support of several of the large media owners, but including News Corp Australia. That original legislation was around the idea that they should be forced to negotiate with media owners in order to figure out what that would be, and then they could be, if that couldn't be resolved, they would then be forced into arbitration where there would be a winner and a loser. Now, the platforms at the time decided that that was so unpalatable that rather than be designated under that, they would go off and do those deals with the big media companies, which did bring money into that media ecosystem, really legislating things which had been championed by the local media players.
1: I'm so glad you mentioned the news media bargaining stuff, Tim, because our previous government looked at it, introduced legislation, again, following Australia, but not quickly in this instance, and both major Labor and National parties that backed away from it. But now you've got news bargaining incentive legislation, because I gather Meta and Google played along, hundreds of millions of dollars went to news media, it's been updated, and I think you've been a bit disappointed about how they've gone about putting together the new legislation, I read in your output.
0: Yeah, and if we look back at that original legislation, and as you say, Meta withdrew from it, Google still did stay involved, but sort of dialed things back. One of the imperfections originally was because they effectively did these deals directly with media companies in order to avoid designation. There were winners and losers because it was up to those platforms to decide who they wanted to do deals with. And that meant that the bigger media players tended to almost consolidate their power because, if you're one of the smaller players and you didn't get to do a deal, suddenly you were competing for, you know, when you were offering journalist salaries or whatever, you had even less in your wallet to play with, because we are at risk of seeing this happen all over again. We now have the introduction of what, it's not being called a tax, but it clearly is a tax or a levy, where effectively the amount of digital advertising dollars which the platforms are writing in Australia will become a part of the calculation. And these platforms effectively have two choices, one of which is just to be taxed on that stuff, and then the money will be distributed to relevant qualifying media businesses. However, there's another option for the platforms, which is they can go off and do deals directly again, like they did last time, and effectively then get a discount on the tax for doing so. And again, the way that the legislation has worked is it's tended to then favour the larger players, the News Corps, the Nine Entertainment, which it would be the biggest locally headquartered business. It's still imperfect, then you could make the argument that it's better than nothing. When we write about and talk about media legislation in Australia, the phrase better than nothing does seem to come up quite a lot.
1: And if there are deals done between digital platforms and news organisations for this as a result of it, there's also the News Journalism Payments Bill, which is interesting because it actually defines an eligible editorial role in the for the creation of and production of news content. And, you know, I'm sure in Australia it's the same as it is here. There's a lot of criticism of the media for mixing up opinion and journalism, right? And people say, just give me the facts. The media's got too much opinion and bias and all of that. And interesting, this payments bill does actually define what journalism is.
0: Look, for me, one of the fascinating things about this part is it feels like one of the least well thought through parts of the legislation. This idea that a news anchor shouldn't be eligible, but what happens if they write their own scripts, for instance? You know, what point does that become an act of journalism? Or yes, commentator is another one. Now, commentator hasn't been defined. I think of myself as a commentator when I write analysis pieces. You get somebody else's piece of writing and you comment on it, or there are the ones where there's a lot of work and data research or first person interviews or whatever, talking to sources to find that information. And then it happens to be chosen to be written as a piece of analysis or commentary rather than a straight news report. The acts of journalism and the preparation are often the same thing. It's just that the output may be different. So all of that is going to be so tricky to resolve if, in fact, we end up with a pool of money to fight over in the first place. And, of course, that's going to depend on the platforms, whether they go off and do the deals to avoid that. So that bit remains very much in play.
1: Yeah, the bill says an eligible editorial role is one that primarily involves A, discovering, investigating, verifying, recording or reporting core news content, or B, exercising editorial control in the production of core news content. And then it goes on to say it's not narrating, anchoring, presenting sports commentary, or primarily providing opinion or commentary. So that's quite an interesting distinction. I can imagine that being challenged legally, and that would get very interesting.
0: We're already 6 years into this whole debate in Australia, and it feels like it's going to go for at least another six.
1: Something for us to look forward to if we ever get that far. But first, we'll see if we end up banning social media for teenagers. But thanks so much for joining us there, Tim Burrows. And I'm sure there will be more on this. And if you don't mind, we'll check back with you and see how it goes and whether the government does catch up with all those teenagers who are exploiting the loopholes and still being on those banned platforms.
0: Anytime, Colin. Thank you.
1: That was Tim Burrows, the founder of Australian media industry news websites Unmade and Mumbrella, and the former host of the weekly Media Land show for the ABC in Australia. And as we heard, Labor is now backing that online safety bill here and putting the ball back in Nationals' court by insisting that they act on it before the election. So we'll keep an eye on that here on Media Watch. And finally on Media Watch this week, 10 minutes into the 3 News Bulletin at 6pm last Wednesday, reporter Adam Hollingworth was finishing up a long and pretty confronting report about the illness outbreaks hitting health services hard in Auckland and elsewhere, and forcing a shift in flu vaccine policy for the under fives.
2: What she's seeing now is an emergency. So we are seeing the impacts downstream in places like schools, workplaces and rest homes.
3: Adam, thanks so much. Ngā mihi.
1: But at the same time, over on TVNZ's One News at 6, they were 10 minutes into the story that had led their bulletin.
4: Her Imagination Library has given out 300 million books to children worldwide, and during COVID, donating to vaccine research.
5: Vaccine, because once you're dead, then that's a bit too late.
1: Well, she was a media star who made a difference in health, welfare and education, as well as music and culture, no question. And before any other news was reported that night, One News had more to come on Dolly Parton.
6: She wasn't blessed to have children, so she saw everybody else's children as part of her own family.
3: Okay.
1: And Dolly Parton's family friendliness was also expressed in Newstalk ZB's news bulletins that morning after the news broke, like this.
7: Parton's head of security and nephew, Brian Seaver, says Dolly Parton changed history.
8: She has always been on your television, your record player, your CD, and on your phone playlist, becoming an extended part of your family, whether you liked it or not.
1: Well, that was a bit aggressively expressed, but I think we know what he meant. Now, that Newstalk ZB bulletin by Wellington ZB presenter Max Toll also made this claim in the 7:30 headlines on Wednesday morning.
7: She paved the way, writing more than 3,000 songs in a career spanning six decades, becoming known for chart toppers I Will Always Love You, 9 to Noon and Jolene.
1: Slip of the tongue there from Max, a colleague of ours here at RNZ for years, where 9 to Noon is, of course, a flagship show, not 9 to 5. Though 9 to Noon with Catherine Ryan had plenty about Dolly Parton on Wednesday too. And while the notion of working 9 to Noon shortchanged the highly productive singer-songwriter, Max Toll got it absolutely right at the very next opportunity on ZB at 8 a.m.
7: Parton wrote songs that became anthems for American women and workers like Jolene and 9 to 5.

0: never wrong for long. Well, that line about a cup of ambition in the morning rang true on Morning Report over on RNZ National at the same time, where money correspondent Susan Edmonds was in, after eight, to talk about the soaring cost of instant coffee, but first found herself fielding some other Dolly Parton lyrics from John Campbell.
1: Okay, I like the lyric, right. You could have your choice of men, but I could never love again, because he's the only one for me. Jolene.
2: I think she needs to raise her standards there, honestly.
1: Right. Why have instant coffee prices risen?
0: That was another story on the morning when Dolly Parton died aged 80 and then led the news the rest of the day, half a world away. And when those who said there was no one who would say a bad word about her seemed, for once, not to be saying so solely out of sentiment. That's all for this week. I'll be back again with Midweek Media Watch. That's next Wednesday at about 8:30 on Nights with Emile Donovan. And then we'll be back again with Media Watch at the same time next weekend here on RNZ National. In the meantime, back to you, Jim.
3: Thank you, Colin. And it's 23 minutes to 10, RNZ National Sunday morning. Susie Dent after 10. The WNBA in the United States, the top league of women's basketball. It's gone from being a niche sport to front and centre in the American consciousness, thanks to its stars like Caitlin Clark of the Indiana Fever, who at her best seems to be able to score from anywhere, anyhow, no matter who's in front of her.
4: Here's Clark, 4 seconds left. Clark fires. You bet! Drills the three to end the second.
3: Indiana Fever games can attract TV audiences now in excess of 3 million viewers, and 73 million unique viewers in the US tuned into WNBA broadcasts during the first half of this current season, which is nearing its end. But the numbers are also high thanks to the controversies being beaten up by both mainstream and social media, alleged physical attacks on Clark on the court, roughhouse play generally. Sophie Cunningham, Clark's teammate, saying only women should play women's sports in a league which has traditionally had many transgender fans and has been sympathetic to LGBTQ plus issues. Seeming rivalries and paybacks that reach boiling point, as when Cunningham was recently coat-hanged as she went to score.
5: A hard hit, that's definitely going to be upgraded, I think, to a flagrant too, Ryan.
6: I think that is going to be a flagrant too. There is wind up, there is follow through, there's potential for injury.
5: Without
6: question.
5: Sophie
6: Cunningham in a vulnerable position in the air.
5: Wow.
6: Yeah, I mean, there's no question why Sophie Cunningham got up and took exception to that hit.
3: So the heat of this league, the way it plays to different galleries of opinion, now attracts full houses. But not only that, the quality of the basketball can be amazing to watch, and there are plenty of games where there is more basketball rather than argy-bargy ball. Charlize Leger-Walker is calling home for us this morning. She is the first New Zealand player to be drafted into the WNBA, and she plays for the Connecticut Sun.
7: Pleasure Walker at the controls, takes the screen from Edwards, she has possession!
8: And it all on the floor tonight, holding the seal, beautiful job, the pass, the finish, everything clicking for the Sun.
3: Charlize Leger-Walker made our national team at age 16, the youngest woman ever, and until recently she's been an absolute standout player for UCLA in US college basketball as well. Charlize, good morning.
9: Good morning, how are you?
3: I'm very well. Well, what a story. Waikato basketball, head girl at St. Peter's in Cambridge. You won national titles across 4 years. You were MVP in the finals 4 times. But, of course, that's all well in the rearview mirror now. So can you tell us about getting to America and Washington State Uni and then UCLA in the first instance? How did that happen for you?
9: I was fortunate enough that I had an older sister, Crystal, who kind of went down the college pathway straight out of high school, and I got to watch her journey a little bit and see kind of what that looked like. And obviously my mother as well, Leanne, she played basketball for New Zealand at a really high level, and it was just something I was kind of thrown into ever since I was born. And when I kind of figured out I had a natural knack for the game, I really thought this was something that I could pursue maybe as a pro. And so going over to the States was always on the horizon for me. I was very interested in what that college pathway looks like, and kind of just ended up putting film together from all of my international debuts and games, and managed to get myself a scholarship over to the States.
3: Neatly summed up, freshman freshman of the year at Washington State. You led the basketball team to the 2023 Pacific 12 tournament title in the Western US, which is a big deal, and that was the first time in program history. And you were most outstanding player. And then you switched varsities. Now, why was that?
9: I injured my ACL, and my original plan was always to do 4 years at Washington State and then declare for the draft. So when I got injured, that kind of threw a little spanner in the works, and I had to decide what my next step was going to be. And I had a couple of options. I could rehab at home, but ultimately the best option for me was to go back to a school where everything was fully resourced, fully funded, and really just try to get back to playing and feel strong and ready to go again. And that was the biggest reason of why I entered the transfer portal and switched schools.
3: Okay, so you stayed in college basketball for the interim. You played for the Bruins. Your team went 37-1. What a record, and you won the final. What a team to be on, and I think a few of you were then drafted into the WNBA, weren't they?
9: Yes, all six seniors were drafted.
3: Right. And so you're in Connecticut now, one of the first states of the US, but not one we hear much about. Connecticut Sun, your stadium is the Mohegan Sun Arena. It holds, I was reading, 10,000 fans. And is it inside a casino?
9: It is inside a casino, yes.
3: And you play, and just setting the scene still, you play in orange, which is a great colour. I hope you like orange.
9: I do. It doesn't look too bad.
3: That casino, because with your ancestry, which I think is Māori, Tongan and Samoan, you'd have an interest in Indigenous peoples. And the Mohegans, I was reading, are the people of the waters that are never still. No wonder they have an interest in basketball. It's the game that is never still, actually. It never stops moving.
9: Yes, it is.
3: And Ankersville is the town the casino's in. So, is that where you live?
9: I'm kind of actually just out of Ankersville. We are 30 minutes from Mohegan Sun, but honestly, there's not too much traffic, so it's not that bad.
3: Okay, and you've been there 4 or 5 months?
9: Yes.
3: And you won't be there much longer. What happens next year?
9: So next year, the team and the organization is actually moving to Houston. They're becoming the Houston Comets. And hopefully they take me with them, but it kind of just depends on the front office, the new ownership, and what they kind of want for their team going forward.
3: The way you're playing, though, chances are they'll be taking you with them.
9: I hope so. It looks good, but you just never know in this league. It's pretty, you know, up and down.
3: Well, let's persuade ourselves that that'll be the case. So you'll be part of the Houston Comets, owned by the very famous down there, I think, Fertitta family. They also own casinos. Did you know that?
9: Oh, I did not know that. Interesting.
3: Yeah. I'm just still conjuring with the idea of playing inside a casino, because what sights you'd see, and what a sort of a mixture of people both coming to watch basketball and, you know, playing the pokies and whatever else.
9: Yeah, it is pretty crazy.
3: Well, anyway, Mr. Fertitta wouldn't be buying into the WNBA if it weren't a viable investment. I get the impression, Charlize, that women's basketball is pretty much the fastest rising sport in the United States. Media coverage is just absolutely front page.
9: Yeah, it definitely feels that way. We have a lot of interest from a lot of different people, and our audience is definitely growing for sure.
3: To what extent can you, and there's a lot surrounding it, and to what extent can you ignore, if that's what you want to do, the controversies, mm-hmm. you know, Angel Reese punching Caitlin Clark, Sophie Cunningham becoming a beacon for the Keep Women Sports for Women movement, the fans, the fiercely loyal fans on both sides of the arguments outside the games, the attention paid to every send-off, the challenging of the referees. There's so much drama going on in your league.
9: It certainly feels that way. I definitely think sometimes the media tends to, as you know, do what media does and exaggerate stories here and there and really push different narratives. But honestly, as a player, you can really kind of tune that out if you want to. You see it on social media, and that's kind of how we find out, just like the rest of the world, you know?
3: Yeah, I know it's media aggravated because I've heard other players say there's nothing, there's no chat about this in the locker rooms. Connecticut Sun actually's paid the Indiana Fever two or three times this season. You've possibly got to know, or at least to meet, you know, players like Clark and Cunningham.
9: Yeah, I've played them earlier in the year. We've had a match up before.
3: I imagine the on-court fierceness ends on the court, does it? I mean, it's amicable enough when teams socialise and all that stuff.
9: Yeah, for the most part, it does for sure. I mean, I'm sure people have their own little rivalries, but for me, I'm just out there playing basketball, really. I don't really get into all of that.
3: Well, I'm not going to ask you how much money you get paid, but the remuneration now, as I was reading, reflecting the popularity of the sport, at least the wages have gone up.
9: Yes, 1,000%. We're getting paid a lot better than they have in the past, so I'm definitely grateful to be entering at this time.
3: How are you handling being away from family? Because you were able to have your big sister Crystal as a roommate at Washington State, weren't you?
9: Yes, I did, and she was there for my first 2 years of college. But honestly, you know, this is my seventh year of being away from New Zealand, and I think I've kind of found a little bit of a routine and almost a different lifestyle. Homesickness is always kind of there just because I miss my family. I'm such a family person, but definitely gotten used to kind of having my own routine and my own kind of way of life a little bit.
3: Charlize Ledger-Walker is calling home for us. Does your mum give you wise words of advice, can I ask?
9: Yeah, she does. I mean, she's been my coach my whole life, so she's tuned in to every game, and she'll have little tidbits and advice here and there for me. But definitely over the years and as I've kind of progressed in my career, it's more just support. But a majority of what I know is from her.
3: She was a great player. She was at two Olympic Games. I wonder if she would like a lot of former athletes might like, to have been in the professional era, you know?
9: Yeah, I actually haven't really had that conversation with her, but I do know she was such a homebody, you know. She loved just, she's from the East Coast, so loved being around all of her family and people she grew up with. So I don't know if she would have ventured out outside of New Zealand even, but she definitely, you know, could have made a bigger, even bigger name for herself, you know, on the world stage, I believe.
3: What are your own great strengths as a player?
9: I think one of the biggest things for me is just my IQ and my smarts for the game. Obviously, I play the point guard position, and you are the mini coach out there on the floor. You're the extension of the coaches, and you have to make sure everything is running smoothly and everyone's cooperating on the right same headspace, I guess. So for me, I think one of those strengths is being able to really understand how we want to play and who to get the ball to, how our defenses should be structured, and kind of bringing that into the leadership presence that I need to be as a point guard. And then just off, you know, just straight basketball skills, I think I can score at any level, at all three levels, whether that's shooting threes or getting to the basket or having a mid-range shot. And that's something that I think teams have to scout for.
3: Do you have much free time? Because I bet you have to train a lot, play a lot, you know, plot a lot too. How many hours in the week would you be engrossed in basketball?
9: Oof. Majority of the week.
3: Yeah, I thought so.
9: Probably, you know, if it's not a game day, at least 4 to 5 hours, 6 hours in around basketball, and then game days even more than that. That's usually the whole day is kind of blocked out for basketball.
3: What do you do in your free time?
9: I read, relax, hang out with my friends. I like to do puzzles and kind of chill out. I'm trying to teach myself te reo Māori in my spare time. So, yeah, a lot of fun little things.
3: I know Connecticut's quite small. You can drive across the whole state in a couple of hours, can't you, basically?
9: That's a good question. I actually don't know the answer to that.
3: But you're not far from the capital. I mean, anywhere is not far from, it's Hartford, isn't it? Hartford, Connecticut.
9: Hartford's like an hour away from where we are.
3: So have you done things like Mark Twain's Mansion? I know there's a big maritime museum, Yale University. I mean, have you had a look to see the sites, or haven't had time yet, really?
9: I've explored a little bit. I've been to Yale and explored their campus. We're pretty close to New York and Boston, so I've made some trips either way to both of those. So I've gotten to explore a little bit.
3: You know, the trail you took, because it seems such a big jump. I know you were a basketball star early on and everyone talked about your talent, but even so, making it to where you've made it is still a stupendous leap, really, because there's a lot of competition. Advice for other young women, Charlize, following in your footsteps, because you've kind of blazed the trail now.
9: Yeah, I think, you know, for young girls, one of the biggest things I would say is to not only just enjoy the game, but really understand how to be coachable. I think that is such a key in whatever stage of pursuing the sport you're in. If you can understand what the team needs from you and what the coach needs from you, then you automatically put yourself in a position to be a valued player on that team. And I think sometimes we forget that. Sometimes it's not just about scoring points or, you know, what your statistics say. It's how you can bring a team together or make other people around you better. So I think being coachable is my biggest thing for young girls, is figuring out how to do that. And no matter what team you're on, you'll be valuable.
3: What is the West project you were involved in at UCLA? I know that's in the past, but that seemed like a very fine idea.
9: Yeah, the West Project is a nonprofit that really is committed to helping different areas of a lot of youth. To give you a little insight, one of the things that I was able to do was partner with a girls' home in Tijuana, Mexico, and we were able to visit this girls' home, and in it, a lot of the girls had been rescued from very harsh living conditions or kind of being brought up in a really bad way. And we were able to go and just supply them with, you know, basic needs that they needed. We helped them set up their Wi-Fi and their TV, and we brought them books and helped them with school resources and things like that, and really just started creating a connection and allowing them to see just a bit more outside of their, you know, personal circumstances. You know, a couple of them follow me on Instagram now, and when they're allowed their phones, they often reply to my stories or will send me a little message and show me their new basketball trick that they've learned. And that's really heartwarming every time I get to see a message like that. It just shows you, you know, just a small 1 hour out of your day has could potentially impact someone's entire life. So that's been really awesome for me.
3: They're kind of part of your whānau, your wider whānau now, in a way, aren't they?
9: For sure, for sure.
3: I read you say about that, you see, that you said it showed you the importance of how just showing up for people can change their lives. And that sounds simple, but it's actually profound.
9: It is. It really is. And I don't think you quite understand that impact until you see kind of the repercussions of that. And like I was just saying, like even just the small little messages or seeing a photo of them watching our games, or, you know, I had one text one time from the home, whoever looks after the home, the lady who looks after it. And she's like, one of the girls right now is trying to play basketball so she can get a scholarship and get out of her a horrible living situation and really try and make a name for herself. And it's not necessarily that she's playing basketball, but it's that drive. It's that newfound inspiration for them to really motivate them to do something else. That is the big key for me. And that is, I think, life-changing and really, you know, something that I want to continue to do, because that, yeah, really fills my heart.
3: Yeah, no, bravo. What else? I've seen you dance on TikTok to Smooth Criminal. Is it common to build a social media presence as a women's basketballer, or are you just in media enough now not to worry? What is there a kind of strategy around that?
9: Yeah, you know, there's a little bit of both. There's people where the platform is just going to come just based on what you've done and what you're doing. And then there's also, there is a strategic side to it if you want to build your brand. And I think we're in a day and age where your brand is a whole business now. You know, you can create so many different opportunities for yourself beyond the game of basketball if you want to tap into that side. So there's definitely some strategy to that as well. If you want to work with a team, or depending on what opportunities you're looking for, there can be a bit of both.
3: You have years left in the sport, and then what? I mean, I suppose it's silly now because anything can happen in the meantime, but do you have any aspirations after you stop playing, which is a long time hence?
9: there's a couple of things that I'd love to do. I have my degree is in business, and I have a master's in education, and I actually have an academy back home that I envision to be a big, you know, force that can really help the younger generations get kind of onto this pathway and pursue college, because it is a hard thing to do by yourself. There is a little bit of education around it and some advice here and there, but I really do think there's an opportunity for people like me and the people who have played the game to really give back to the sport and help other girls and boys to pursue this opportunity if they want it. So I really want to grow that academy into something where it is a kind of one-stop shop for everyone to have those same resources that I had growing up.
3: And there's room in college basketball. It's a high skill league, but there's room in college basketball for Kiwis, basically.
9: 1,000%. And I don't think people realize how many different levels there are in college. You know, you don't have to go Division I to pursue basketball at a high level. There's so many people who start at a JUCO, which is a junior college, or a NAIA. And there's just, again, so much misinformation around how you can be a professional athlete or even just come to college to get an education. You know, it doesn't have to be one thing. And there's definitely 1,000% spots for Kiwi athletes to go over and play.
3: So, okay, home one day. How often do you manage to get home? You're so busy.
9: Too busy. usually I only come home around once a year during the summer, just because our season is so long, and we, even in the off season, we're expected to kind of come back and train. So typically only 2 to 3 weeks out of the year.
3: How are the Connecticut Sun doing in this year? I mean, what's your win-loss record, and how's the team feeling?
9: We're not doing their best. We're in the bottom half of the league for sure. We're a very young team, kind of in a rebuilding phase. But honestly, the team is still in very high spirits. We all get along really well off the court. And sometimes that's just how this season goes when you're playing against, you know, the best in the world and rebuilding a little bit. So team is great. I've really enjoyed getting to know them and learn from a lot of them.
3: I know a lot of people back home are thrilled to have you as a beacon, as it were, a basketball beacon up there, and are thrilled to see you doing so well. Thank you and your busy life for giving us the time too. Lovely to chat.
9: All good. So nice to chat with you too. Thank you.
3: Charlize Leger-Walker. The news with Sarah Bradley very soon. Susie Dent after 10. And also Professor Sean Prochnicki on the Boeing Company. John Summers later on being lost in the Green Sea. The New Zealand bush, and the strange ways people do get lost in it too. We'll have a name the song music quiz for you. And also, of course, Bonnie Harrison's useful science report. And that's all coming up before midday on RNZ National. And then it'll be Perlina Lau after midday.
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11: RNZ News at 10 o'clock. Kia ora, good morning, I'm Sarah Bradley. The National Party is promising to reduce the compulsory student loan repayment rate if re-elected, while cracking down on overseas-based borrowers. It's pledging to reduce the repayment rate from 12% to 10% from April next year. National would also introduce new financial penalties for graduates who leave the country before paying back their loan. It would also make it easier for police to issue arrest warrants for sustained loan defaults. Met Services warning people in Hawke's Bay, Tararua and parts of the South Island to brace for heavy winds. It's issued an orange strong wind warning for Hawke's Bay south of Hastings and the Tararua district from 7 tonight until tomorrow evening. Met Service says severe gale westerlies could gust up to 120 kilometres per hour in exposed places. It's also issued a strong wind watch for Tasman and southern areas of Southland, Clutha and Dunedin. All heavy rain warnings have been lifted. One person is in hospital with critical injuries following a fight in Lower Hutt overnight. Police were called to Waterloo Road just after two this morning. One person was taken to hospital with critical injuries. Several other people had minor injuries. And the Trump administration is reported to be considering allocating a section of the renowned Yosemite National Park in California to a private developer. The proposal would give a private property the right to build an access road. Conservationists have expressed alarm, as the BBC's Bernadette Keogh explains.
12: Yosemite, internationally acclaimed for its spectacular granite cliffs, waterfalls and sequoia trees, has enjoyed protected status for more than 160 years. Its emerged park officials have been in talks with the Nevada company, which wants to build a road to gain quicker access to a property it owns just outside Yosemite, and in exchange is offering a parcel of land elsewhere in California as a trade-off. The US Interior Ministry said any such move would be subject to federal laws and an environmental review. But the National Parks Conservation Association called the move an unlawful attack and accused the Trump administration of a secretive backroom deal.
11: And judges at the Big Sing say singing is a great way to stay connected in an increasingly fragmented world, as they handed out 8 gold medals. About 9,000 students from across New Zealand have been competing in the choral competition. There is no overall winner, but gold medals were given to choirs from Westlake Girls and Boys High Schools, Kristen, Dilworth, Epsom Girls Grammar, St Cuthbert's and Mount Albert Grammar. The judges noted the balance of choral parts and how well the students listened to one another. That's the news.
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11: Time for the short forecast from Met Service to midnight tonight. Northland to Manawatu, including Coromandel Peninsula, Bay of Plenty and the Central High Country. Partly cloudy, the odd shower. Gisborne rain clearing to fine this morning. Hawke's Bay, Wairarapa, Kapiti and Wellington, also Nelson and Marlborough. Fine with areas of high cloud. Westerlies strong in southern Hawke's Bay and the Tararua district, gusting 100 kilometres an hour in exposed places from afternoon. Buller to Westland showers. Canterbury mainly fine, a few showers and possible hail about Banks Peninsula later this afternoon and evening. Otago, Southland and Fiordland showers, some heavy and squally with hail. Snow may affect higher roads. And for the Chatham Islands, showers this morning, then increasing fine breaks. Rain developing tonight. 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It's 4 minutes past 10.
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3: Kia ora tata and thank you for being with us on Sunday morning. Lovely to have your company. We last talked to Susie Dent about hyperbole in modern language, debasing the coinage of our communications. And before that, upon the occasion of her debut novel, Guilty by Definition, there have been plenty of other books from her on words and language, because Susie Dent is a writer and a broadcaster on language. She spent 30 years plus as the word expert on the BBC show Countdown and its sister show, which adds comedy to arithmetic and word puzzles. 8 out of 10 cats does Countdown. And the follow-up to Guilty by Definition, which was the best-selling hardback crime novel in Britain, is another murder mystery set in Oxford, where she lives. Death writ large. Susie, hello again. Thanks for being able to join us.
16: Oh, it's a pleasure to speak to you, Jim.
3: When someone asked if I'd like to grab the chance to have a conversation with you again, I said, yes, 1,000,000%. I literally screamed at the possibility, actually.
16: I think I know where you're going with this.
3: Well, it is nice to talk to you again, but since we last did, your campaign against hyperbole in language, has it fallen largely on deaf ears, or are we beginning to dial it down?
16: No, I'm not. I haven't noticed any evidence of dialing down, I have to say. But, you know, I could utter one of those most annoying phrases that really do. It's become a bugbear for so many people when they say it is what it is. But I think in this case, it largely is. And at some point, I'm hoping that we will revert and go back down. But as I think I said to you at the time, we have been doing this for decades. So it's been a long time coming.
3: Before I get to the book, yes, it has been a long time coming. Before I get to the book, Death Writ Large, there was a rumour in the English tabloids that you were leaving Countdown. What was that about?
16: I'm trying to remember. I think it was a very innocent interview I gave with one of the tabloids, where they asked me if I had any other projects I'd like to speak about. And I said, oh, well, I've actually been working on an app which helps kids with spelling, and it's proving particularly good for children with dyslexia, actually, because it's all about learning through fun animations and also learning the etymology of a word that is difficult to spell. And that was, you know, I think it was as simple as that. And then the headline was quite clickbaity, if that's a word. And they simply said, Susie Dent hints at life beyond Countdown. So I think that was where it came from. Whereas, in fact, it was just a little innocent side project that I've been doing, as far as I remember. But to be honest, honestly, headlines very often bear absolutely no relation to the content of the article, as you will well know, Jim.
3: Well, it's a tribute to your stardom that the tabloids jump in whenever there's a sniff of any change in someone's life. Death Writ Large, congratulations on it. It's getting brilliant reviews. A mysterious message, a silenced scholar, a city paved with injustice. Well, it's all on the front cover, and that's very tantalising. So Martha Thornhill reappears, doesn't she? For the people who've read your first book, Guilty by Definition, she reappears with her team of lexicographers at the Clarendon English Dictionary in Oxford. So the old crew's back again.
16: Exactly. The old crew is back, and they are sort of rather unwillingly actually drawn back into a mystery involving linguistic puzzles. This time in Guilty by Definition, and I won't spoil it for anyone who hasn't yet read it, but the puzzles and the cryptic clues come directly to them in the form of anonymous letters signed off by someone called Chorus. And the identity of Chorus is revealed in the course of that novel. This time, they are actually enlisted by the local police, by the Oxford police, because mysterious runes start appearing across the venerated walls of Oxford, which, of course, is quite sacrilegious in itself. But it's the runes that prove slightly foxing. Martha recognises them from fictional, he is fictional, actually, but he's a fantasy writer who created his own fictional language, including a script for it. She recognises the runes and is able to decipher them. And that's it. They set off on this trail that becomes quite perilous for them.
3: Have you mentioned the university lecturer found dead in an apparent suicide?
16: I haven't. That was right at the beginning, where the first it's the first evidence, really, of the runes. Martha comes across simply when she's cycling into town. And they appear, as you say, near a crime scene where a lecturer has fallen to his death from the oldest building in Oxford, actually. And yes, that is the question. How did he die? And are the runes related? Because for a while, certainly those more senior in the police think that it is entirely coincidental that they appeared near this particular crime scene. But Martha and indeed Oliver Caldwell, who we met in the first novel, suspect that it may be rather different.
3: Yes. So the runic symbols recognised by Martha, as you say, from an alphabet created by a deceased writer whose papers she once worked on. So you made the deceased writer up, but he was ostensibly one of the Inklings who all sat around and swapped ideas that became The Hobbit and the Narnia books and so on back in the earlier days of Oxford.
16: Exactly. So when I was a student, just up the road, actually, from the Eagle and Child, which is where the Inklings used to meet for their symposia. And I like to call them symposia because actually, as I put in the book, the origin of that word was Greek for a drinking party. It was where people would come and discuss philosophy, have very serious conversations along with a good glass of wine or a tankard of beer. And this pub was, it did particularly good and cheap food. So as a student, I used to go there a lot. And forgive the pun, but I didn't have much of an inkling at the time that this was where some of our best writers used to meet. And I did discover it in the course of being a student there. And it is a really special place. It's actually being renovated at the moment, so it's under tarpaulin. I can't wait to see it when it reemerges. But the Inklings were a very special society. They didn't actually invite women in, which is a bit of a shame because Martha wishes that she could have been one of them at the time. But yes, I invented a fantasy writer called Jerome Naylor, who also invented scripts, but he is very different to Tolkien, because one of the things that I really wanted to explore in this book is how Tolkien actually didn't invent languages to serve his story. He invented the story to give his languages a place to exist. And he was a philologist by profession. You know, he specialized in Old English and Old Norse, actually. And he wanted them, all his invented languages, to have the sort of implied histories. He wanted them to have etymologies, sound changes, their own sort of family trees as well, the way real language families, such as Indo-European, branch and diverge. He wanted all of that, and that's what he could make happen in his stories, whereas Jerome Naylor was a bit more pedestrian and not in the ilk at all of the other Inklings, but that particular building meant a lot to me, and so does Tolkien, who worked actually at the Oxford English Dictionary himself. So he drafted, and again, I put this in the book because these are Martha's favourite entries. He drafted entries for words like walrus, which is actually from Old Norse. It was left a legacy of the Vikings. And also he drafted the definition for his own word, hobbit, which he took from the Anglo-Saxon for hole dweller. So it's all very rich.
3: It is very rich. And gee, what a place to be a part of and the time to be a part of back then. We all suspect that symposium has retained its original meaning, actually, don't we?
16: Probably. But I always think on a Friday afternoon, if you want to bunk off early, you could always just say, I'm just off to a symposium, which means really I'm just going down the pub.
3: That's great knowledge. I've sometimes thought the Inklings, this is totally by the by and I won't dwell on it, but without knowing much about the dynamic that operated when they all met and maybe the first drafts of ideas shared, even among that exalted company, sounded quite unpromising. I wonder how effusively they all commented on one another's work, or were they a bit jealous? Were they stinting in their praise?
16: Yeah.
3: Human nature being what it is, you know.
16: I think there is a whole novel to be written just about them, actually. But as you say, we don't have too much of a glimpse, although there have been some good books written about them, actually. I think on the whole, they were quite sportive. I think they wrote letters to each other in which they commented on each other's work, etc.
3: And actually, just before we leave that topic, I mean, Tolkien and Lewis were at least mates for a while. I think Tolkien virtually converted Lewis to Christianity, didn't he, at one point? So I think later in the piece they may have fallen apart slightly. But yeah, there were certainly collaborations close, or at least there was a melding of minds in part.
16: Yeah, no, absolutely. And, you know, both created worlds that feel like they extend beyond the page, really. You know, they're sort of invented histories and geographies and older stories that they reference, but they're never fully told. So I think that they were sort of masters in creating worlds that you actually felt you could inhabit. And that's quite magical.
3: Susie Dentis with us. Death Writ Large is her new book. So your imagined inkling, whose runes Martha recognises, was a bit racist, is it, by the way? Is it true that the Greeks came up with the word barbarian because they thought all foreigners spoke funny?
16: Yes, that's exactly true. And it's a fact that Oliver Caldwell remembers and that Martha is sort of disproportionately pleased that he does. Yes, it's true. So the Greeks did think, I mean, that the sort of xenophobia really, I suppose, was

0: It's the kind of beyond the walls of civilization. And, you know, not for nothing does stranger mean strange, because of the, you know, the unease really with which people used to look on the unknown, people that they didn't know. So it kind of, it's a thread that goes all the way through, through English in some disturbing ways very often.
1: So Martha sets off with her favorite and her crew and her favorite detective inspector to, address the nature of the death of Dr. Lewis and the appearance of the mysterious runes. Now, without adding too much to the thickness of the plot, the runes suggest what?
0: The runes are suggesting that there is guilt and injustice that hasn't been addressed and that actually needs retribution of some kind. And that becomes very much a thread in the graffitied messages, which I think we can say it's almost like a geography of guilt, because Oxford has, you know, like any old, old ancient city, it has its own tales of injustices, inevitably. One of the places where the runes are found are by an old gallows, actually just on a beautiful road that I walk along all the time. And I had no idea that there had been a gallows there until I started researching for the book. So, you know, it is paved with its own injustices. There's a cross on another beautiful street called Broad Street, right outside Balliol College, which is very, people walk over it all the time. It's barely noticeable. And yet that was where three martyrs were burned. Even if the sort of colleges would have looked upon these injustices. And I liked the idea of people unwittingly stepping over these stories, you know, whose victims have been lost, really, their names have been lost in time. So that's what these runes seem to be suggesting, that actually someone needs to be called to account.
1: Someone needs to be called to account.
0: Yeah.
1: And perhaps is being, as the book starts. We can't go a lot further without giving a lot away, but Oxford intimidates many visitors, I'm sure. I mean, that's interesting, isn't it? The contrast between the dreaming spires and the chilling nature of reality.
0: Yes, absolutely.
1: At ground level.
0: Oxford
1: intimidates many visitors, I'm sure, but it feels... it feels vibrant and alive in this book. I think someone else has said this. It has a character of its own. You see Oxford quite differently from the rest of us.
0: Well, don't get me wrong. I do, Jim, absolutely see its honeyed, you know, sort of beautiful frontages that shine in the sea, it's just such a perfect light when sunshine hits them. I've never seen it anywhere else before. Its architecture is stunning. I walked out, you know, I do a lot of nighttime walks, and walking down the high street, I totally appreciate how exquisite a city it is. So I see all of that. But I also think, and again, I mentioned this in the book, because Caldwell, the policeman, the detective inspector, he ponders this, you know, that the Oxford that the tourists see is very different to the one that the city that he and his colleagues need to police. And it has its darker, shadowy corners as much as it has its sunlit ones. And that's true of any city. I think the only thing I see differently to anyone who doesn't know Oxford very well is that it's huge, it's gnarly, it's complex. You know, like any big city, it's not as small and compact as Cambridge, say. It is so picturesque and so beautiful, but it also has, as I say, all the problems that come with it, with a big city. And I didn't really want to dwell on that so much as to show Oxford in its entirety. And as you say, I wanted to give it a personality. And I always used to admire the way Charles Dickens did that with London. You know, his novels become biographies of London, really, really vividly rendered low life and crime alongside respectable society. So it's that kind of similar dichotomy, I suppose. And I also really admire Donna Tartt, if you know her novels as well, you know, things like The Goldfinch, etc. And she does very similar things with, you know, Las Vegas, for example. It's an abandoned suburb. So I wanted Oxford to be a character in its own right. But don't get me wrong, I could not love Oxford more. And I actually love it for all that kind of complexity, as much for its beauty.
1: Yeah, no, you have joined a club that's hard to get into in treating cities that way. All right.
0: Thank you.
1: No, it's a pleasure. It's true. There is a real art also to weaving

0: real etymological puzzles and incorporating a fictional runic alphabet and still writing a high-stakes murder mystery and retaining pace and tension, which you do. Was this, when you started out on this line of work, this new career of yours, was this a high hurdle to clear? It must have been.
1: Yes, the pace, definitely. I've probably picked up the pace a little more in this one, actually, because I realised with my first one that, and we talked about this, I think, Jim, before, that my comfort zone was always the words. It was the discussions between the lexicographers about, you know, the etymologies that they were particularly seeking and hunting out, like the word detectors they are. And I feel like I sort of dwelt on those. Some people absolutely loved that, those who are logophiles, word lovers like me. I think others, if they were looking for a sort of, you know, proper crime novel, might have thought, well, you know, I think we need to get on with it now. So I've tried to combine the two in this one. So I think it's a little bit quicker, but I still wanted to include all those linguistic elements because they are in the world of lexicography, after all. I am me. It's what I'm passionate about. Martha is very similar to me in that she sees words as individuals and loves holding them up, not as artifacts, because, you know, that would imply that they are dead, not as fossils, but as these living things that almost shift beneath her gaze. And I'm very much like that as well. I sort of almost hoard them away like a magpie and go back and look at them and, you know, polish them up a little bit, possibly. But yeah, so I tried to do that. So it is a challenge, and definitely the plotting is a challenge too.
0: You know, Martha's at the elevated end of the words spectrum. I had to laugh. There's a line, I even wrote it down, when Martha meets Jackie, and Jackie was one of those people who thought out loud and believed it to be conversation. Now,
1: yes, she's a sort of incidental character almost, but I've definitely met Jackie Barlow, that's for sure.
0: We all have. So just a bit more about the book. And I'm very careful to tiptoe without tiptoeing right through the plot. So D.I. Oliver Caldwell also accuses Martha of living in an ivory tower with her dictionaries. As the danger from what is being discovered intensifies, because there's building danger, mounting danger, and to Martha, we realise that being a word detective both is and isn't like being a real life detective in a way.
1: Yes. And actually, he doesn't quite bring himself to say ivory tower. I think Martha stops him. This is at a huge fireworks display that I go to every year in a gorgeous park in Oxford called South Park. And Oliver meets Martha there, and he almost says ivory tower, but she stops him and says, if you say I'm living in an ivory tower, then, you know, that's it, I'm off. But it's clear that that's what he's getting at. I said to you when we were talking about guilty by definition that I really loved that parallel between word detection and crime detection, and we even use some of the same terminology. We talk about evidence a lot when we as lexicographers are, you know, building up a picture of a word and its movements over time. We're always hunting down clues. And as I said, it's mixed in with sort of linguistic archaeology. So you're sifting through layers and layers and layers of sediment to get to the truth. Who said this word first? Who used it first? Where does it come from? But yes, of course, does not involve nearly as much jeopardy in normal life as crime detection does. But it was a pleasure to try and eke that out a little bit more. And actually, I think Caldwell is wrong. I don't think Martha lives in an ivory tower at all. I think she has been through so much that she's acutely aware of the pains and troubles of modern life. But I think what she does is she retreats into her head. So she gives this impression of being extremely detached. She's a daydreamer, as am I. And I think sometimes she can then be perceived as being a little bit cold or aloof, but actually it's all going on in her head. And I don't know if I mentioned this great word to you that I only discovered a few years ago, actually, from German, which is Kopfkino. which translates as mind cinema. And it is really when the mind creates all sorts of narratives and goes down lots and lots of different filmic routes playing out in your head. Quite often, if you're a catastrophizer like me, they will lead to disaster. But actually, it's just the sort of endless narratives going on in your head. And I think that happens to Martha as it does to me. And so, as I say, it can give the wrong impression, I think. And yeah, Caldwell's got the wrong end of the stick, I feel.
0: I think a lot of people have just recognised themselves in what you've just said. Susie Dent, Death Writ Large, the new acclaimed novel. Before we leave the novel and I ask you about a little bit about words, more words, Martha in this book also suffers from unrequited, not quite love. So is have I given too much away? Is lexicography lonely?
1: No, it's funny that. So if you were to walk into the dictionary offices of the Oxford English Dictionary, you could hear a pin drop. It is extremely quiet because nowadays lexicographers are looking into a screen. And I talk a little bit about the screens actually in the opening chapter of the book, because I say to the uninitiated, they look like any boring computer screen, but only the editors know how much magic is held. It's such a wonderful, moving, living thing. So into this corpus are fed scholarly journals, tabloid newspapers, WhatsApp messages, as much evidence as we can of, as I say, of a living language. And from that, lexicographers can judge how a word is moving. We can gauge register. We can gauge whether it's bubbling under, whether it's drifting away, etc. And honestly, it's the most fabulous resource. And when we find something that is really exciting, boy, do we talk about it. It's sort of lonely in that it requires that kind of contemplation and study. But then, you know, all of this comes together and we have very, as I say, very active meetings. So, no, it kind of offers a bit of both, which I think is perfect for someone like me.
0: Now, the very clever trick, the words you use for chapter headings, once again, that are relevant, you know, to the book. They're not just there for flashy display. I shan't go through them all, but can I do just a couple or three, and would you do the honours?
1: Of course.
0: Okay. Timesis.
1: Oh, timesis is one of my favourite things. So timesis is the separation of the elements of a word. So it's almost like a word sandwich. And it's used particularly for swearing, actually. So in the case of saying, and I'm hoping I can say this to you, if I was to say that is found bloody tastic, Jim, I am using a bit of timesis because it is simply the sort of separating or the sandwiching of one word within another, if that makes sense. And it's been done for a very long time, goes back to the Greek for cutting. But that is what it means. And Martha is particularly fond of the history of swearing. She doesn't swear too much herself, but she's really fascinated by sort of our shifting squeamishness over time. And so timesis, I think, is also one of her favourite things.
0: Thank you for bowdlerising the middle word in fantastic. Fan something.
1: Yes.
0: And
1: yes.
0: And absolutely and all that stuff.
1: Absolutely. That's the one I should have given.
0: I love spuddling.
1: Oh, to spuddle is just gorgeous. It's to work really superficially. So it's to work at something lightly without achieving very much at all. But sometimes you give the real impression that you're working hard. But actually, that is not the case. And the original spuddle was to actually plough a ground very shallowly and very widely with a broad ploughshare without really turning it over. And it's been extended to, a method of working or not working, as the case may be.
0: Well, they're now in your book, and thank you for explaining a couple of them, all these words that you incorporate. You now co-host the show Unspeakable for BBC Radio. What's involved on Unspeakable, please, Susie?
1: Yes. Oh, this is one of my favourite, genuinely one of my favourite things to do. It's for BBC Radio 4. And I work with the comedian Phil Wang. And we essentially invite guests onto our show to suggest a word that they feel needs to exist that would fill a gaping hole in our language. And basically they're suggesting, a word that will fill it. And we've had some absolutely lovely suggestions. We had the comedian Miles Jupp come on, and he had just spent an hour before the show trying to park his car. Now, I don't know if it's the same in New Zealand, but in the UK, if you need to park your car, you have to download an app in order to do it. And very often in the car park, there is no reception, no Wi-Fi or anything, so you can't download the app. It's always a different app for a different car park, and it tends to drive us absolutely nuts. So he decided he had app nauseam, which I thought was very good.
0: Oh, nice. That is nice.
1: It was very nice. We had Robert Rinder, who is known as Judge Rinder over here. He came on, and he invented a word. It's a bit of a clunky word, but it definitely needs to exist, and it is councilphoria. And councilphoria is the sudden surge of elation that you feel when an event that you've not really been looking forward to is cancelled. which I thought
0: was
1: great.
0: It's great.
1: Stephen Fry came up with a shiffling, which is just, you know, when you're trying to show somebody a photograph on your phone and endlessly scrolling through while the other person patiently waits, and you think, oh, I think there was maybe some green in it somewhere. Anyway, it's a lovely thing. And also the guests on there can nominate a word that they will banish forever in our word jail.
0: Oh,
1: so
0: God,
1: anything that they find particularly nauseating, and as you can imagine, those are pretty good. And Stephen Fry actually came up with iconic.
0: Yes.
1: Which is so overused, back to your hyperbole.
0: Yes.
1: He wanted to bin that one.
0: Oh, gosh, don't millions of people. Would you be interested in some of the ones our listeners have come out with?
1: Oh, please.
0: If I rush through them. Confust.
1: Yes, please.
0: Confust. This was from Julianne, the combination of confused and fast.
1: Nice.
0: That's quite nice.
1: That's sort of got the sound of discombobulated slightly, confused. Yes, I like that one.
0: Someone says that they had a blanket for a comforter and it smelled sweet like newly washed laundry. It was called my umha, presumably from the action of me deep breathing into it.
1: Oh, isn't that lovely?
0: Isn't that quite nice?
1: That's lovely, actually. Yeah, and it's the sort of family word that I think we all love. So one of the things I'm fascinated by, and actually comes out in the novel as well, is the private languages that we have in our profession, in our, in our family very much as well. And umha sounds very much like a family word that really signals that, you know, if you know that word, then you belong.
0: I won't offload a whole lot on you, but maybe a couple more. When I was a child, my father insisted that while it was important to have a good memory, it was equally important to have a good forgettery.
1: There is a word, forgettery, believe it or not. So forgettery, I think, now I'm going to open the OED as I talk to you. You can hear me tapping away. I'm hoping I can say this, because although it might have vaguely rude connotations over here, which I was completely unaware of, I remember proudly talking on Countdown, the show that I appear on, explaining that Charles Dickens introduced the word growlery, which was a room to which you could retreat in order to have a good sort of harumph. There is also forgettery. I think it is the place where you go to forget about stuff and just get on with life and just to sort of push all unwelcome thoughts away from your brain. And I really love that one.
0: Our listeners are geniuses. I do have one more that could enter circulation, like forgettery.
1: Yes.
0: Which was suggested by Jane. Sometimes you need more gription in your life, as the quality of grippiness, as in get a grip. And I thought this, that was a good visceral sort of word.
1: It is a visceral word. It's got that sort of, and I can't find it in the OED, so not there yet. So another good candidate for Unspeakable. But you're absolutely right. It's got that sort of heavy thudding feel to it, as if you really mean business. I like that one. And also, Jim, forgive me, because I didn't really comment on forgettery in the definition that your lovely listener sent in. What was a forgettery for them?
0: Ian says, we have used this word to remind us that there are some things which people would rather forget, and we should allow them that privilege.
1: Forgettery, yes, I like that. Yeah. I like that, a sort of oblivion. Yeah,
0: oblivion.
1: Very nice.
0: Yeah. Well, also very nice, in fact, that is an understatement rather than a hyperbole, is your book, Death Writ Large. Congratulations, Susie. So you are charting a new and highly successful and acclaimed course. So there'll be more from the team at Oxford.
1: Well, that is the plan. I am very much looking forward to seeing how things go. I'm really loving writing, and well, I'm just retreating into what should I call it? My wordery, actually, my wordery. And I will just say to you, Jim, that you know, when people ask me what genre of crime this is, because it's a linguistic mystery, I had one journalist coin the genre Lexi Noir.
0: Lexi
1: and
0: Noir.
1: I think Lexi Noir is great, and I took it because I am currently the only person writing it, I believe, which means I'm number one.
0: You are number
1: one. So I will leave you with that for now. There'll probably be other contenders next time I speak to you.
0: As long as you stay in the writery, that's fine.
1: I will always be in my writery. Thank you, Jim.
0: Thank you, Susie. Always lovely to talk.
1: Likewise.
0: Susie Dent. At 23 minutes to 11 o'clock, RNZ National Sunday Morning. What have you come up with? What else have you come up with? Coolerific. Cool/terrific, says Deborah. You're nominating prominent people as spuddlers. I know spuddler sounds old-fashioned, but, you know, if we all started using it, it probably wouldn't anymore. Like janky, the word janky is back in vogue, I think, and I'm sure that's an old word. Frailing, as people go into that process of final decline and evaporation. Yeah, I suppose frailing is a nice word. I took English Language 3, says Bev of Danny Burke, as my majoring subject at Vic in 1971, going back with Harry Osman as lecturer, four of us in the room discussing Old English and Old Norse. Harry studied with Tolkien in Oxford, completed his PhD there, and New Zealand. Which was the New Zealand Dictionary. What? Oh, yes, I think I get the drift there. Wonderful, wonderful times, says Bev. Is Timesis the only word starting with TM? No, there's tomorrow. I can't think of any more. Would it be terribly rude to introduce Susie to the correct and logical different from, not different to? I think that battle's lost. I keep saying different from, but everything is now different to. Did I tell you the time? 21 to 11? I think I did, actually. After 11 this morning, a new book about getting lost in the New Zealand bush, how easy that can be, and, of course, what happens next. And I think it's mentioned in the book we'll talk about with John Summers that extroverts tend to be able to, I don't know about get their bearings better, but certainly find ways out of being lost than more introverted people can, for some reason. The new documentary on Netflix called Free Fall, A Reckoning for Boeing, has gained widespread media attention from major outlets like the New York Times, it's in Time, The Guardian, The Wall Street Journal. It's also among the most watched listings on Netflix in New Zealand. And it contains video, for example, from inside the passenger cabin when a 737 MAX aircraft, without enough plugs in the panel of one of its doors, experienced a blowout over Oregon at 16,000 feet.
2: Alaska 1282, clear to take
3: off. There was a high-pitched whistling sound, and then, boom.
4: When I got the mask on, there was no oxygen.
3: I turn my head and I see open sky.
4: Send a text to say goodbye.
0: The plane landed safely. Thankfully.
5: I was not surprised by that.
0: Free Fall is the follow-up to a doco by the same director called Downfall, The Case Against Boeing. Both films focus heavily on the safety issues we've read about with the Boeing company, and they rely on the testimony of whistleblowers with access to quality control at Boeing's assembly plants. Boeing denies many of the accusations concerning years of alleged ignoring of safety problems and a culture where those speaking up allegedly were silenced. Our next guest has joined us several times on airline news stories. He is a former big plane pilot and the former chief accident investigator for the Airline Pilots Association in the US. Dr. Sean Prochnicki is now a professor at Ohio State University in its College of Engineering, and he coordinates extensive research coming out of its Aviation Safety Center. Sean, thank you very much for joining us again on Sunday morning.
5: You're very welcome. Glad to be here.
0: So the claimed story with Boeing is that it was once a place where quality control was king, safety was paramount. The mantra, this is from the documentary, was to make everything a little better than it needed to be. And the long story short, a succession of CEOs are alleged to have prioritized profit instead, the outsourcing of parts that weren't up to scratch and so on. And the 737 MAXs have come under the spotlight in this film, and the 787. What is your view of what's happened at Boeing, its ability to redress any problems and address them? What should we be thinking about Boeing now?
5: Well, Boeing lost their ability to understand how you safely run an aerospace company. In other words, what it takes, the checks and balances that need to be put into place, and that you cannot shortcut those. In some cases, even when they look like they might be harmless, you cannot do that in the name of profits. So there's that part of it. But then there's also, now as we move forward in time, is I think actually feel very strongly, as many do in our industry, is that they still are floundering around trying to figure out how do we actually become the company that we're supposed to be safety-wise. In other words, with safety reporting programs, how to recognize, you know, red flags, right? How to, you know, recognize that, hey, this is a potentially a huge problem that could lead to an accident. We need to stop everything and address that. Those types of ideas.
0: Yeah, Boeing has put new safety procedures, overseers on the shop floor, as it were, all sorts of, it's told the FAA now has all these procedures in place. But at the same time, I think it's trying to speed up its aircraft production so it can get out of debt.
5: Now, here's the problem, Jim, is that you're right. There is a change in oversight and so forth. However, you still have a lot of the same employees that are working there, that have worked there before, that have gone through this whole mess. So understandably, if I were one of them, I would wonder, you know, what's the level of trust? Do I really trust these new programs that are in place? Can I really speak up? Because I know lots of people that have been fired. Should I really participate in these? Those are considerations as well. And I don't blame them.
0: I take your point. And also, if there was to be an ongoing risk with the planes sold during the alleged period of cost-cutting and reduced oversight, would those failures have shown up by now, an aircraft like the 787? Because it does actually have a pretty good safety record, doesn't it?
5: It does. But the answer to the first part of your first question is no, not at all. Those problems, whatever they might be, and it would vary depending on whatever problem we were to discuss, some of these things could take a very long period of time to reveal themselves. It could take a while for problems, you know, they're machines, right? It could take a while for problems to manifest themselves enough to cause a catastrophic problem. It can take a long time for manufacturing problems to finally show up.
0: So what are we to make of whether we should fly in one of those older 787s, really. I mean, to what extent should people be concerned about the possibility that there may still be problems manifest in those planes during that period that the documentary covers?
5: So one is that aircraft go under an extensive amount of mechanical inspections and are required to undergo, after a certain period of time, a very deep, or what's called a heavy inspection, where they're practically disassembled and problems are looked for. So the hope would be that any of those issues would be caught at that time. That has not always been the case historically in aviation. Sometimes those things can still be missed. The other part of that is that just because there might be a manufacturing defect does not guarantee that it would result in a catastrophic accident. And then the third reason would be is just simply statistics, just the numbers, that there's so many flights and, you know, the odds of being involved in an airplane accident are just so tremendously low that, you know, I would have no problem right now. I would fly on a 787 right now, knowing all that I know about the Dreamliner, and I know there are problems with it. And I know with Air India, that investigation, I had numerous concerns about that investigation.
0: Yeah, which we'll get
5: to. But I am concerned about it. Yeah, but I am concerned about it. I am concerned about that airplane.
0: But what you say is reassuring. But you also mentioned that there are things we don't hear about. In July, a Boeing 737-800, not a MAX, made an emergency landing after an engine exploded and sent debris crashing through the passenger cabin at 16,000 feet. In the same month, a Pakistani 737 cargo plane crashed into the Arabian Sea. Now, neither of these crashes may be the fault of Boeing, but, you know, what are we meant to think regarding them? Because we would not hear about, especially the Pakistani cargo plane, probably people didn't even hear about that at the time, or, you know, certainly wasn't prominent.
5: The 737 is, I am 99.9% sure, is, matter of fact, I'm sure it is the most sold aircraft in the world. So there are more of those out flying than any other aircraft type out there, commercial type. There are a lot more of those aircraft that are older, middle-aged, and newer ones that are out there as well. And it's easier to catch the more obscure accidents, which have been happening over the years, that people have just not known about it because it is such a common airframe. And they do crash from time to time, and especially when they're cargo airplanes. And unfortunately, with the media, when it's a cargo airplane and it's a couple people and not 200 people, a lot of times those cargo accidents, they just really don't make the news when they're from other countries. It's typically the case, unfortunately.
0: Yeah. So it was maybe just bad timing for Boeing, given everything that's gone on.
5: Yeah.
0: Yeah,
5: it could be.
0: The Federal Aviation Administration eventually approved renewed 737 MAX production after those two terrible crashes we know about, Sean. Mm-hmm. I was reading a piece in Forbes magazine saying that Boeing's crisis with the 737 MAX was not a failure of competence but of direction. And watching these documentaries and taking what they claim at face value, admittedly, we wonder why it didn't seem obvious that a lack of quality control or not enough pilot training with the new MCAS system seemed to be demanded, seemed to be absolutely necessary. That's head-scratching, isn't it?
5: Well, I think on the surface, Jim, it does look like that until you look at how Boeing intentionally, and that is the exact word, intentionally deceived the FAA to get that aircraft certified without requiring any simulation training for the airlines. I mean, that's what it came down to. The second part is an unbelievably horrible engineering design that was also done on the cheap. And that is that they had a very powerful flight control system. In other words, they had a system, the MCAS, that could actually control the flight control system of the aircraft by pitching the nose down. And it was all based on data coming from one sensor. We never do that in aviation. You never have something that is so powerful like that. It always is based on three sensors, Jim. That way, if one of them acts a little squirrely, the other two ignore it, and the other two provide the controlling data. Absolutely absurd that they would base it on one. And they were able to get away with it because they played it down that it wasn't a safety critical system. Myself and many others played a very, very small role in helping with understanding the aviation part of all of that. And what happened was, sadly enough and quite shockingly, that instead of it going to court and prison time, which is certainly what I was hoping for, like many others, they ended up paying a huge fine. When I testified to the U.S. Senate subcommittee, I made it very clear, and I said it to so no one would forget, those crashes, the MAX crashes, occurred all over money.
0: So Boeing's on a tight leash now in terms of safety. You've still got your concerns, though, which I don't need you to repeat. The Air India crash anniversary, Sean, of the Boeing 787 Dreamliner taking off from Ahmedabad in India, killing 260 people. It's come and gone with no report. How long should these reports take?
5: It depends on the accident. There have been accidents that have taken many years. Most of the time, it's a year, year and a half at the most. Now, what I think, Jim, is really the important question to counter your question is if the whole pilot suicide theory that everyone has been proclaiming is really the solid solution, or the answer, that is, if the data really shows that, this investigation should be over. Why is the investigation still going on?
0: Well, that's what we wonder. The BBC reports that aviation safety campaigners in the US say they have evidence that the plane had previously suffered a series of technical failures, including an in-flight fire. And I don't know if that's true. I noticed the Times of India, just last question, I won't go into the detail of this because it would take a while, but reports are claimed by Indian pilots that one of the pilots, as you're talking about, might not have moved the fuel switches from run to cut off as the plane took off. The theory is a water leak, for example, might imply an electrical failure prior to takeoff. You've suggested before that there are other possible explanations other than pilot suicide for this crash.
5: I think one of the things that concerns a lot of us is, you know, two quick points is one, Air India did have a 787 that did have both engines shut down, taxiing out once some period of time prior to this crash. They were taxiing out. They both just shut off. And there have been other airplane types from other manufacturers where this can happen with other parts of the airplane automatically shutting off. And it has to do with the way the central core computers are and the firewalls and so forth. And long story short, with the 787, just like any of these other complicated machines, there can be reasons why erroneous electrical signals, it is possible, and I have heard aircraft engineers talk about this, that you could have erroneous signals give those commands to shut engines off. I don't know that that's what happened. But here's what I do know in conclusion, is that for that type of airplane, that if the engines are in the run position and they shut down like they did that taxiing airplane, the way that you restart it is you move it to the shutoff position and then back on. So if that happened to this crew, I could see where if that happened, you would have the first officer grab one of them, pull it back to off. The captain look at him doing that, saying, why did you shut it off? When he actually wasn't, he was restarting it, putting it back up in the run. That comment could have been part of him witnessing the last half of a restart sequence. It's one of the possibilities. And so to finish that, my point is, if that's what we're saying, that this was just simply pilot suicide, then we should be done by now.
0: Yeah, it's interesting that you think
5: I mean, we have had many, many pilot suicide accidents over the years on airliners. Those are pretty straightforward accidents. They're pretty straightforward accidents. So I don't know.
0: No. Well, we don't, do we? But we hopefully will find out in the not too distant, Sean.
5: Exactly.
0: Yeah. Always very nice to talk with you and get your expertise. Thanks so much for being able to join us again.
5: You're welcome, Jim. Always great to speak with you. Take care.
0: Professor Sean Prochnicki. A couple of minutes to 11, and Sarah has the news then. Chris Dearden, this is an interesting little text from Chris. Just to tie your two stories together on language and also the New Zealand bush and whether the word Tomesis is the only word beginning with TM. There is a small fern that grows mainly on Panga called Temesipteris. It begins with TM. It first developed 400 million years ago, and its genome is 50 times larger than the human genome, and every cell holds 109 meters of DNA. Good Lord. Thank you, Chris. Hi, Jim. Richard Klein here. Regarding Susie Dent and neologisms, the word frailing already exists. It's what old-time banjo players do, as opposed to bluegrass banjo players who use steel finger picks. And actually, Richard, you're not the only person to point this out, so thank you, everybody. And searching the internet, because you're now doing your detective work, Stephen from Hamilton, searching the internet, gription, the word gription that we were applauding, exists as numerous products, gription pad, gription tape, etc. Forgettery, that also has currency. Forgettery says someone was Nan's name for where her lost thread of conversation or facts had gone in that moment. Her Nan's forgettery. Someone else has come up with majorically. Majorically. When a thing is one, is more one than the other. And different from, again, I remember very clearly my old sixth form English teacher, who was in fact English, often repeated the mantra, better than, similar to, different from. I have remembered and abided by this ever since, says Dugald. Me too.
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7: RNZ News at 11 o'clock. Good morning, I'm Sarah Bradley. 27 people have been killed and dozens injured in Ukraine in an overnight strike which triggered a series of massive explosions at a warehouse. President Volodymyr Zelensky has ordered an investigation into why ammunition was being stored in a residential area. From Kyiv, here's the BBC's Dan Johnson.
8: Footage shows a series of explosions and large plumes of smoke coming from the warehouse on the western edge of Kyiv. President Zelensky said it was hit by a Russian drone, resulting in deaths and at least 42 injuries. He said a care home had been damaged, along with a number of houses. The evacuation is still ongoing. The president said those who allowed this to happen must be held accountable, saying there were regulations in place, meaning weapons should not be stored near residential areas. Kyiv has come under sustained attack over the past 2 days, with sirens sounding around every 2 hours, as Russia launched waves of jet-powered drones at the capital and many other cities.
7: Nepal has resumed search and rescue work after a brief weather-related suspension as authorities search for nearly 3,000 missing people following a devastating flood. The death toll from the torrent of rock, ice, mud and debris that tore through a region bordering Tibet 3 days ago stands 676. The impoverished Himalayan nation called for specialist foreign assistance, and its finance minister says it will need about $5 to $6 billion to rebuild. Nepal is also monitoring two lakes formed upstream of the flood zone. The Whangarei District Council says the effects of yesterday's heavy rain have been only minor. Met Service says up to 120 millimetres of rain fell in an hour in some parts of Northland. A civil defence spokesperson says there was flooding and small slips in some places. The council says all roads that were closed due to the downpour will be open today. The union representing home support workers is calling for Health New Zealand to make sure there's continuity of care during a major change of providers. Health New Zealand from March next year is cutting the contracts held by Vision West, LifeWise and Presbyterian Support Northern in Auckland. PSA National Secretary Fleur Fitzsimons says more than 1,200 workers have built special trusted relationships with the 4,500 older and disabled people they support. She says taking away the continuity of care risks the well-being of thousands of vulnerable New Zealanders. And South Africa Rugby is blaming travel agencies after some rugby fans missed out on tickets for the All Blacks' second test against the Springboks in Cape Town today. One disappointed fan took to social media after nearly two-thirds of their 80-strong tour group was denied tickets despite all having paid to see the match. South Africa Rugby says travel agencies acted illegally and recklessly in selling tickets they could not secure. It's threatening legal action. That's the news.
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7: We're back with the final hour of Jim Mora in just a moment, but first, here's the short forecast from Met Service to midnight tonight. Northland to Manawatu, including Coromandel Peninsula, Bay of Plenty and the Central High Country, partly cloudy, the odd shower. Gisborne rain clearing to fine this morning. Hawke's Bay, Wairarapa, Kapiti and Wellington, also Nelson and Marlborough, fine with areas of high cloud. Westerlies strong in southern Hawke's Bay and the Tararua district, gusting 100 kilometres an hour in exposed places from afternoon. Buller to Westland showers. Canterbury mainly fine. A few showers and possible hail about Banks Peninsula later this afternoon and evening. Otago, Southland and Fiordland showers, some heavy and squally with hail. Snow may affect higher roads. And for the Chatham Islands, showers this morning, then increasing fine breaks, rain developing tonight. This is RNZ National. It's 4 minutes past 11.

0: A well-known song, Once Upon a Time, from the band The Cure, about getting lost. A forest is what the track's called. Everything just mentioned in those lyrics, if you could decipher them, will be discussed. Green Sea is the title of a new book about what it means to be lost in the New Zealand bush, by the writer John Summers. John will be one of the guests at the Word Festival in Christchurch this week. He's the previous author of The Mermaid Boy and the editor of the essay collection The Commercial Hotel. And he's written for New Zealand Geographic, the spin-off newsroom North and South and Landfall. John's also a previous winner of the Janet Frame Literary Trust Award for Imaginative Prose and the Sunday Star Times Short Story Competition in its non-fiction section. Kia ora, John.
1: Kia ora, Jim. Thanks for the opportunity to talk.
0: Quoting from your book, almost all of those people had been on trails until suddenly they weren't. The track was no safeguard. Now, those are two chilling sentences. You got lost easily once in a frightening way, a way that is possibly quite common, yeah?
1: Yeah, I think so. And I think I'd for a long time I've heard these stories as well about people getting lost in the bush. And it seemed to me as something quite chilling too, that the one moment you're there walking happily along, knowing where you're going, and the next thing you know, you're just surrounded by the trees, and it's the way forward is a mystery.
0: In your case, orange markers had told you you were on the right path, and then you noticed an absence of them. And I was reading that, and I thought, on behalf of all your readers, couldn't John have kind of felt his way back? Obviously, it isn't as easy as that, though, but we imagine we maybe could until we realise we haven't been able to.
1: I think people do a lot of things when they get lost, and one of them is they try to retrace their steps. Another is they look for another way forward or an alternative. But one really common thing that we almost all do is panic. And so that just means the kind of logical, your ability to reason your way out and apply logic to the situation just goes out the window. And so you flail about. Well, I know I did when I was kind of momentarily not even quite lost, like that was my experience, and other people I talked to, they did all sorts of things. I think the official advice is generally, if you're really seriously lost, to stay put, knowing that people are more likely to find you that way. But again, that's something people struggle to do, because we often have this kind of fight or flight impulse, and this desire to just keep moving no matter what the situation.
0: Yeah, we've always heard stay put. I can imagine why people ignore that, though. They probably have an inner feeling that they can maybe get themselves into a more advantageous position or find a river or whatever. But yeah, that's interesting. The idea of getting lost, even if you never do, carries with it a kind of nagging sense of horror always, doesn't it? And the fear gets worse as you get older. It has for you.
1: Yeah, I think of the idea of being lost is a bit of a sum of all fears. So, and we use lost as a metaphor for a lot of things, like for addiction or depression or, a midlife crisis or loss of faith. And I was kind of interested in why we use it as a metaphor, like what is the real thing like? And it's because I think it contains so much. So, being lost is not just not having a way forward, but it's also kind of hunger and cold and being alone, being embarrassed or humiliated about finding yourself in this position. So it's kind of this thing that carries a lot of weight with it, and carries a lot of other fears all wrapped up in one, I think.
0: It's got worse for me too. I can recall, I'm going to talk about the stories in your book rather than my own, but I can recall being reasonably intrepid in big cities when I was younger. But when we were in Spain not so long ago, I had trouble getting my bearings, and I just couldn't make my brain work a way out. I mean, I was completely nonplussed. And you write about being in the bush as darkness falls, confronting the cheerlessness of a night, not knowing where you are. I mean, I don't know if I'd be terrified or optimistic, but I suspect the former.
1: I'm only really an occasional tramper. I'm not a hugely outdoors person. I do it a little bit. So I just had enough experience of it to think it was really terrifying, to never feel entirely at ease out there. And so, like a lot of people, I'd see these stories in the news and wonder what that really was like. And, I do think it is terrifying. I think the bush is like it creates this environment where all of the things we gather up for ourselves, you know, our kind of career or our friends and family and all the things that are important to us, we just don't have them there. And we're suddenly, it's just us in the wilderness. So it's, it terrifies me. And I decided I wanted to know more about it.
0: Yes, and all that's very well observed in this book. The book is Green Sea, Lost in the New Zealand Bush. And John Summers is with us. And you're quite philosophical in this book as well as analytical as you explore the whole notion. You talk to the finders in this book as well as, I was going to say the losers, but I suppose if you get lost, you can be considered a loser. I don't know. You certainly lost yourself. You talk to the finders, not just the search and rescue experience, but the people like a man named Wayne Keane who go looking. Now, why do they when, it's interesting this, when the job is already in the hands of other experienced finders?
1: Yeah, so it's actually Wayne's story that got me started on this. So many years ago, actually almost a decade ago, I read this very brief piece about Wayne, who'd been given a search and rescue award because he was involved in searches for people who had gone missing in the bush, and these official searches were eventually suspended. They hadn't found these people, and yet Wayne continued to go back. And in one case, this piece I read said that he'd found the body of this person and looking by himself, and he'd found them on Christmas Day. And I was really struck by that. I had a lot of questions. Why he was doing that while he was doing it alone, why he was out there on Christmas Day looking. And it took me about a decade until I finally kind of gave into it and decided to go talk to him. And I learned a bit about his story and that motivation, but I kind of never entirely felt like I quite got to the bottom of it either.
0: Well, some people, I suppose this is a pretty ordinary sort of description of it, that they're driven to do it, aren't they, to find and to help.
1: Yeah, and I think that's it. I mean, a lot of these people are people who spend time in the bush themselves, and Wayne is one of those people. So I think there's a bit of a sense often of, this could be me, or enjoying spending time out there, or wanting to give back to that. I just think it's a really admirable thing. It was really interesting to learn about too.
0: Yeah, that's wonderfully altruistic. I agree. Mm. Peter Le Fleming seems to hold the record for being lost in the New Zealand bush for the longest time and surviving.
1: Well, he's certainly among the longest recordings. So he was out there for, I believe it was 29 days back in the early 1980s. So he was on the Heafy track and had some kind of injury perhaps, and then went off the track into the bush. And yeah, the search went on for about 29 days until they found him, and he was near death when they found him.
0: His case is interesting. He was on the Heafy track, as you say, he had 15 k's to go, I think, from memory. Why do people go off piste? I mean, it's a bit like Tolkien's dwarves and Mirkwood. I remember as a boy Gandalf saying to them, whatever you do, don't stray from the track. And of course they did. And Peter Le Fleming on the Heafy, as you say, he injured himself. He veered off into the bush. Why would you? Because he was fairly adept at survival, although, as you've also just said, he was nearly dead when they found him.
1: I think it may just remain a bit of a mystery. So I talked to him about that. I don't think he's entirely sure himself what happened. But, you know, it happened to a lot of people that they would be on the track and then the next minute they look up and they're not. So you just get momentarily distracted. You lose a marker, you lose something that's pointing the way, Or sometimes people might mistake something else for the track and kind of head off in that direction. And then, yeah, next thing you know, that's it. You're just out there and you've got to figure out how to get back, or as you know, as we said before, you've got to stay put and wait for someone to find you.
0: And when he came to the Arere River, he walked up it, not down. And I scratched my head at that too, because we've always been told to walk down a river for obvious reasons.
1: Yeah, and I think that may have been a reason the search went on for so long. I think the search party back then were looking in other places because they thought, yeah, he would have gone elsewhere. And then he walked up a side stream tributary also. So he was in a very remote place when he was

0: Yeah, so this is really fascinating, I thought. So this, first of all, he had like very extreme hallucinations where he, I think just exhaustion and tiredness and cold, was seeing things out there. And then at one point he thought there was a person walking behind him, and this person seemed so real that he turned and went to speak to him. And this is fairly well documented, and Ernest Shackleton, his party, who, you know, they had the kind of famous story of survival in the Antarctic, which culminated in them walking over this island to a whaling station. And it's on that last walk that they, both he and another man in their group, thought there was someone else with them the whole way. And it's also something mountaineers have reported on. So it just seems like it's some kind of trick our mind plays when we're in a really extreme situation. And often it's really comforting for people. So the stories that mountaineers have shared, they find this person is like this other presence kind of helps them keep going, like they're not alone in this situation. So it maybe is a kind of survival mechanism, but I don't know that's entirely understood the exact reason for it.
1: It is such an interesting part of your book. John Tame, or Tame, but I suspect it's Tame, is it? And his hallucinations, completely real-seeming as well.
0: Yeah, absolutely. And again, yeah, so he had another quite extreme experience, and likely hypothermia was a factor there too. And yeah, in his case, he saw these kind of igloo things, and he saw people and the army and farmers, and seemed like a very crowded place for a while there. And then he slept, and when he woke up, it was all gone. And he realised, no, that's it. It's just him out there.
1: Because when you're writing the book, or when I'm reading the book, I come across the people he's meeting, and I think, oh, well, he's all right now.
0: Yeah.
1: And yeah. They don't exist.
0: No, absolutely. Yeah.
1: Green Sea, Lost in the New Zealand Bush. John Summers is talking to us. Tragic stories. Yes, people die out there. A Hawke's Bay farmer in the 1950s survives the crash of his light plane in the bush, presumably dense, only to die while trying to walk out. That just seems terrible for some reason, that outcome.
0: They'd found the plane, and then it was, I think years later, there was another story where they'd found the body of the pilot quite some way away from the plane. So yeah, obviously he'd made it out of the plane, and yet the bush itself was kind of too much to get out of.
1: Yeah, it's terrible. For some reason, it makes, you know, it just seems so unfair. Do you, for no, you know, logical reason, but do you give some credence, or at least respect, to the stories of ghosts knocking on the doors of remote huts at night, which you write about? An example being the old Julia hut on the West Coast. What do you think of those stories?
0: I don't know if I believe there's ghosts out there, but I do believe in, I kind of feel like I don't believe in ghosts, but I believe in haunting, you know, like I think I see why you would imagine that. And I think it is because the bush is such this lonely place. It's very impassive, like it's not really concerned with us at all. And so I see why you would start to imagine that there might be things out there. Sometimes when I'm alone out in the bush, I come close to imagining them myself.
1: And of course, Māori have cosmologies, as you write about Tane in charge of the forests, and the bush has its own Māori, its own life force, and many whakatauki come out of the bush. Actually, I was just thinking, as I was reading about your descriptions of all this, Māori must have got lost, although they were pretty smart navigators, with some Hansel and Gretel sort of tricks for knowing their way back, I think.
0: Māori had extreme knowledge about the bush, about how to survive, about food sources and so on. So, you know, perhaps it wouldn't have meant the same thing to be lost. But, yeah, there were trail networks and a common kind of wayfinding method of is known of breaking a branch and leaving it hanging, I think it is, so people following a track could see their way. And then, you know, people who continued on that way would do it again to maintain it. And then bridges of a kind would be put across streams and creeks.

0: well. So I do write about that, and then I write about the kind of European perceptions that came along afterwards, which really brought from Europe a sense of the forest as a fearful place. So that's a real contrast to the way the bush was seen in Te Ao Māori.
1: When lost, beat the fear out of your head with your fists if necessary. I wrote that down from your book. I've forgotten who said it.
0: It was a pamphlet I came across, I believe, from the Mountain Safety Council or similar organisation from the 1970s. I suspect it wouldn't be the advice they'd give now, but I think it spoke to that idea that the first risk, this really strong fundamental risk, is the fear itself, where everything is gone. It's just you and the trees and the dirt, and what are you going to do about that, and how are you going to cope?
1: How's your sense of direction?
0: I have a terrible sense of direction.
1: Yeah, so do I.
0: Yeah. So I'm not a very confident wayfinder in the city, let alone in the bush. So in some ways I'm like not a very qualified person to write this book, but in another way maybe I'm the best qualified person to write it for that reason.
1: Oh, I think you ended up being heavily qualified to write the book.
0: Oh, thank you.
1: You told me something I hadn't heard ever. Three men and one woman emerged from the bush after a huge search in 1933. One of them was Bill Such, the civil servant later to be put on trial accused of spying for the Russians. I never knew that aspect of his past.
0: Yeah, so this was a very famous story from his past, but I think, you know, we don't know it because there are things that happened in his later life that have kind of supplanted it as a milestone in his life. So, yeah, as you say, he and this group were part of the subjects of like what was the biggest search effort, I believe, at that time, or at least one of the biggest. And it even led to the formation of Search and Rescue as a kind of organised body in New Zealand. And they were out there in the Tararua Ranges for, I forget the exact amount of time, but it was, you know, a long time. Just walking and walking. They'd only been planning for like a 2-3 day trip, I think, so they certainly didn't have enough food to sustain them for that time. The story kind of ended when they came out. They were part of a press conference where one of the group said, as a kind of passing comment, "We were not lost," and I think Such may have said, "And we were never found." And this kind of angered people, and I think they expected them to show more humility. And I really use it as a way to explore, like, what is actually being lost mean? And, you know, there's a really strong argument they weren't lost, they were missing. They knew where they were, where they were going. So it kind of helps us define it. But it's also a really interesting story because of who he was and his personality. And, of course, the things that went on to happen in his later life too, where, as you say, he was accused of being a spy.
1: Yeah. I never want hypothermia. Who does? What's paradoxical undressing?
0: Usually in the later stages of hypothermia, people are known to take off their clothes. So we just kind of lose all reasoning. And the person I spoke to that had experienced this, he felt really hot and like extremely hot to the extent he wanted to take off his clothes. And again, it's a bit of a mystery why this is, other than the fact that we're just kind of lost reasoning and the hypothermia has overtaken us so much.
1: I wonder if that loss of reasoning through the panic that you've talked about can happen quite quickly during the being lost experience.
0: Yeah, it can happen extremely quickly. And there's all these stories about lost people doing all sorts of seemingly strange, wacky things almost simultaneously. You know, this kind of idea of a fight or flight, which is, you know, some people think it goes back to caveman days and the chance of being attacked by something when you're in an unfamiliar location, so the best thing is to keep moving. Or there's also stories of you know, people retracing their walking in circles is really common. I remember coming across something from the 1960s or 50s, and their advice was, if you get lost, you should sit down and smoke a cigarette. The idea being this will help you calm your nerves. And it said, if you're not a smoker, maybe try chewing on a twig, I think they said.
1: Green Sea is the book. Well, well done. By the way, one more example from your book, and there are tons in it. Ted Fison, an accountant from Hawera.
0: Oh, yes, yep.
1: Back in 1935, his was a very unusual case of getting lost.
0: Yeah, so this is one I came across when I was kind of scouring the newspapers, where Ted Fison was reported as lost back in the 1930s. They found the last traces of his camp. He'd gone into the bush, I think it was down near Whanganui. And they searched, they used a plane, they never found him. And then quite some time later, the story said someone ran into Ted in an office in Wellington. And at which point it said, and I love this line, his memory was restored and he suddenly realised he was Ted Fison of Hawera. And he says... had forgotten everything that happened since. So I don't know, you can read into that what you will. To me, it perhaps suggests that he was using getting lost as a way to start over, perhaps. but who knows? The kind of trail ran out for me on that one there.
1: Yeah. No, it's fascinating, his story. But yeah, you can imagine reading it with a jaundiced eye. But there are lots of stories in your book. Congratulations on it, John. Very good of you to come and talk to us about it.
0: Oh, thank you, Jim. Good to talk.
1: John Summers, 29 past 11. Jim, can you please say on air if you're on the tops, to never follow a creek or a river down. Stay up on ridges. Water will always find the steepest way off a hill, and you will often end up in impassable gorges with waterfalls and so on, says Gav. A few accounts from you. A few of you have been seriously lost, but some of you have spent time trying to find your way out again. Or you've waited till the next morning, I notice. 60 years ago, a skilled bushman who took me on hunting trips through uncharted bush gave me some wise advice. Every 10 minutes, turn and look back at the... And then the text ran out. So can you... text me again and finish the text, if you wouldn't mind. Every 10 minutes, turn and look back at the what? 11:30, very shortly, Bonnie Harrison with her useful science report for this week.

0: can tell. Ella Langley from her album Dandelion, the song Choosing Texas. Bonnie Harrison is here with Useful Science. Hey, y'all.
1: Howdy, Jim. I picked Ella Langley because I have some useful music science news, which came out of Texas. And I was actually reading about Ella Langley in Slate magazine throughout the week.
0: Slate, which would be slightly unusual because she's Alabama country, and Slate is a city slicker magazine.
1: Well, yes. Well, the country is coming to town more, apparently. I'm not comparing her to the immortal Dolly Parton.
0: Wasn't that a shock?
1: It was awful, huge news to wake up to.
0: It was.
1: But Ella Langley has become the first woman to debut at number one on the Billboard Hot 100 and with a country song. 18 weeks at the top. She might even beat Mariah Carey's All I Want for Christmas. That's the biggest Billboard number one ever. And country music is selling well all over the place these days. It's not just Ella Langley.
0: And this song's quite sort of old school twangy too, isn't it? Maybe there's a hankering for the good old days when men wore spurs and guitars were guitars, Bonnie.
1: aren't guitars still guitars?
0: That is possible.
1: Anyway. It's another kind of music out of Texas that I want to mention. Jim, it's known as classical. It doesn't use that many guitars. We know about the power of music therapy generally. And a neurology professor at the MD Anderson Cancer Center, that's in Houston, assembled classical players to play to hospital patients. Mozart, Beethoven, that kind of crew. And the brains of cancer patients, both before and after surgery, they've been observed using EEG. And these are live chamber concerts. And this professor, Mei Rui, is a top concert pianist, as well as being a molecular biophysics professor from Yale.
0: Okay.
1: Other people can come and watch and sit in on the performances as well, but it's only the ones sitting in the front rows. They have these mobile hard shell EEGs on their heads.
0: Okay.
1: So the effects on the brain of classical music, here we go, a 270% increase in the frequency of gamma waves that's associated with higher cognition, improved memory, an increase in alpha brain waves, which produce these states of deep relaxation, a 30% reduction in biological stress markers, and then self-reported improvements in anxiety, depressive symptoms, and anger. So Professor May says classical music produces healthy, oxygenated blood flow to critical regions of the brain.
0: Wow.
1: Mm.
0: Interesting to have the data, you know, sonata data.
1: Cantata data. And actually, speaking of the good old days, I've noticed in overseas media a growing medieval sleep movement that's being discussed.
0: This is the same as first sleep and second sleep. You're talking about, so you go to bed a bit earlier, wake up for a couple of hours in the middle of the night, go back to bed?
1: Yes, yeah, exactly. And when you get up, you don't use your phone. You keep the light dim. Some people do journaling or whatever they want to, really. It's claimed you get really good ideas in the middle of the night.
0: Okay.
1: Anyway, Toronto University research into African tribes living traditionally has found that they're essentially cathemeral. That they're commonly both awake and asleep across a 24-hour period. So the conclusion reached is that the intrinsic human sleep pattern may be similar to lemurs.
0: When did lemurs appear in this? You mean the lemurs on Madagascar?
1: Yeah, yeah. That they are primates. They're not monkeys or apes. They are biological cousins of humans.
0: Didn't there used to be really big lemurs round about our size, actually, and now a lot of them are quite small?
1: Yeah, yeah. Lemurs could once weigh up to 160 kilograms.
0: Really?
1: And now there's one kind of lemur that's only 9 centimetres long.
0: There isn't.
1: Mm, yeah. I did find it hard to believe.
0: What, 9 centimetres?
1: 9 centimetres. The other thing I found hard to believe, when male lemurs compete, they have stink fights.
0: How does a stink fight work?
1: How do you think?
0: Yeah, okay. But anyway, they have big eyes, don't they, lemurs, for seeing at night? I mean, that's why I know what a lemur is, because of the big eyes. Mm. You know, if we get up in the middle of the night, we don't have big eyes to see in the dark.
1: No. Nevertheless, it does shed light, if you'll pardon the pun, on how we may have lived once, instead of the usual supposition that humans, as a matter of course, we all used to go to bed when the sun went down and we'd get up when the sun came up again.
0: Yeah.
1: But to change the subject, Jim, where do you store your toothbrush?
0: In the bathroom, on a little stand. Why?
1: Is that little stand near the toilet?
0: Fairly near, he said defensively, not right next to it. You're going to tell me that's bad?
1: Well, not really, no. We have thought it's bad because of this well-publicised piece of research about 10 years ago, which found that fecal matter on toothbrushes, which were kept in communal bathrooms. And a more recent study in the Scientific Reports Journal did show that flushing toilets can send a plume 1.5 metres into the air. Many of us will have seen this, read about it, seen it somewhere. But popular science reports that closing the toilet lid when you flush, which some people do, doesn't seem to work.
0: Why not? It seems obvious it would.
1: Well, researchers at the University of Arizona in Tucson ran tests. Toilet seat position, open or closed, had no significant effect on the spread of the plumes and the fumes.
0: Have they studied lemur stink fuck?
1: That's next for them. But what does reduce bathroom contamination is regularly disinfecting the toilet. You just use a brush and a cleaner. While toothbrushes have been shown to harbour bacteria, there's no evidence that these bacteria cause the adverse health effects that people worry about. And the overwhelming majority of microbes on your toothbrush actually come from your mouth. Mm. So the one tip is make sure it's dry next time you use it.
0: Right. I'm just writing. It's all down.
1: Oh, good. Some more things. On Science Daily, using cannabis carries with it a 37% higher risk of a stroke. And that's including among young adults. This was from looking at the just mega data of millions of people. I mean, this study was really, really enormous. And it is claimed there are strong links between recreational drug use generally and strokes. Cocaine was associated with nearly double the risk of stroke.
0: Okay, so sobering.
1: Quite sobering. Academics at University College London, they discovered that an abandoned farm field became a flourishing wildflower meadow after about a decade, with plant diversity doubling, thousands of orchids appearing naturally. The research suggests that simply giving nature time to recover could be a really powerful and cheap, you know, inexpensive tool for restoring biodiversity.
0: This is orchids in an English field, basically.
1: Yeah.
0: So good things take time.
1: It's cheesy, but it's true.
0: It's cheesy, but it's true. I'd like to run research like that, you know. Mm. How's your field going? Oh, it's good. It needs a bit of watching, but it's coming along.
1: How's this for a headline, all right? This is on Science Daily. Massive study links the time you eat breakfast to how long you will live.
0: Oh, God, that's a bit dramatic.
1: Yeah.
0: I don't eat breakfast, so might I live forever?
1: One possible interpretation of this research, but it's not the right one. A large study of US adults suggests that the times when you consume your first and your last calories of the day, they seem to be linked with longevity. These were 31,000 adults aged 40 and above in the US National Health and Nutrition Examination Survey. That was across 20 years. The devil really is in the detail. Any calorie-containing food or drink consumed after 4 a.m., that counted as the first meal of the day. So you know, breakfast, quote-unquote, didn't mean you sat down and you had bacon, eggs and toast. The final caloric intake became the last meal.
0: Right, got that.
1: Right. The analysis accounted for age and smoking, physical activity, diet quality, BMI, whatever ailed you, and so on.
0: Right.
1: But here's the detail. Compared with breakfast between 7 and 8 a.m., a first meal between 8 and 10 a.m. was associated with a 10% higher risk of death from any cause. The difference rose to 19% between 10 a.m. and noon, and 29% afternoon. So eating for the first time afternoon was associated with a 46% higher risk of cardiovascular death than eating between 7 and 8 a.m. And from age 50, the late eaters had an estimated life expectancy 2.5 years shorter on average.
0: Right. They became late, basically. Sorry.
1: It's not laughing.
0: I didn't mean to be disrespectful, but we don't know these people.
1: With the last meal of the day, that was the first, between 7 and 8 p.m. was optimal. And 8 p.m., actually, it was actually the best.
0: Really?
1: So here's the relevant quote. Meal timing is an important cue for peripheral circadian rhythms. A later first meal or late night eating may contribute to circadian misalignment and metabolic disturbances, including impaired lipid and glucose metabolism.
0: Phew. But there are lots of individual circumstances, aren't there, like age. You might be fed earlier in the nursing home, or there are plenty of people on shift work.
1: Yes, that's absolutely true. And the researchers point out that with breakfast, it tends to be later for older people with health problems. So a causal effect is really hard to nail down. But those are the stats, you know, irrespective of circumstance.
0: You see, I have black coffee to start the day quite early. So that must count as an early breakfast.
1: That's a good point. It's not covered, but black coffee has hardly any calories, I don't think. Still, you might scrape into the luckier cohort, Jim.
0: I'll start adding honey.
1: Now, this is fascinating. This is also on the Science Alert site. Do you have a lot of photos on your phone?
0: Yeah, I do.
1: Yeah?
0: I often forget to take them, though. You know, being from a generation where you needed to carry a camera around if you're going to do that.
1: Well, don't regret it. How often do you look at them?
0: Hardly ever. But, you know, you think there'll come a day.
1: Yeah.
0: Why?
1: Well, all those selfies and that you take, Jim, and your family outings, the nice cake that you baked, your cat, they all hinder your memory of something.
0: No, they don't. They rekindle a memory of something, don't they?
1: Interesting. This new study published in the journal Memory and Cognition adds more evidence to what has already been suspected, that taking screenshots consistently impairs actual memory of an event. You may think you're being reminded of what happened, but the chances are you've forgotten what's not in the photo.
0: Why?
1: Well, the leading hypothesis is something that's called cognitive offloading, where your brain basically it dedicates less effort to storing the memory because it knows that the memory is already being stored in the form of a photograph.
0: Oh, well, that's tricky if it's true.
1: It's tricky. What else? In a new study published in Frontiers in Psychology, researchers analysed survey data from more than 7,700 employees. Working from home is associated with higher well-being, and it may make workers stay with their employer for longer as well. Remote workers had the highest well-being, though, 4.22 on a 5-point scale. And that beat out both hybrid workers, 4.12, so it's not huge difference, and on-site workers, which was 3.89.
0: You'd think that hybrid workers would have the best of both worlds, though, Bonnie.
1: Well, I agree, but what the study shows, apparently, even if you dispute the findings personally, is that remote work doesn't stop people communicating effectively. And certainly, the remote workers stayed in their jobs longer, on average.
0: So you don't need to come in for this conversation, do you, really? I mean, Would you be happier? Actually, neither of us does. AI could clone me and you wouldn't have to put up with any interruption.
1: Oh, right. I'm just making a note of that. That's interesting. Something to chase up. just a couple of things before I go. Jim, can imagine yourself at age 100 what will you be like?
0: Actually, I ran into someone I know walking the dog the other day, and we were talking about diet and exercise. And he said that we learn so much more all the time now from people like your good self about what activity to do and what foods to eat. You know, not too much protein, take the creatine and the chia seeds and walk 7,000 steps. And he said, and it was funny, he said, by the time I'm an old man, I'll be incredibly fit and well nourished. And we both had a good laugh.
1: This is out of UCLA. When people think about themselves 10, 20, 30 years in the future, their brains respond as if they are thinking about a stranger. And it's difficult for humans to feel concerned about a future self viewed as unrelated to who they are now.
0: Yeah, I'm sure that's true.
1: So, for example, we don't fully comprehend how retirement might look with not much money. The suggestion, to cut a long story short, is to create an age-progressed image of yourself.
0: I'm not sure I'd really want to inhabit an age-progressed impression of myself. I don't think, Bonnie, though you may try and persuade me otherwise, that I'm going to be TikTokable or Instagrammable at age 90.
1: I shan't try to persuade you otherwise. Unlike much of what you say, that has a bit of a ring of truth to it, actually. Jim, and you may wonder why, in this age of algorithms, delivering you what it's thought you want to see online, do you find a lot of what you don't especially want to see pops up?
0: Yes, I have one. I have wondered about that.
1: Another long story short, according to new research in the Proceedings of the National Academy of Sciences, the algorithms heavily weigh online posts that you reply to. And more often than not, social media users tend to comment on content they disagree with, rather than on content that they agree with.
0: So if you keep commenting because you're annoyed, you'll keep being annoyed.
1: Yeah, in a nutshell, yes. And in the US, it's the Democrats more than the Republicans who keep being supplied with the opposite points of view to their own. Interesting. But that's me. That's me for another week. I'm just going to pop out and talk to management about your very good cloning idea. See what they make of that. Thank you.
0: Bonnie Harrison, at 12 minutes to 12 is indeed the time. Now, our Name the Song contest's coming up before we go, and then we'll hear from Perlina Lau about what's on her show. But here's more of that. We'll probably fit most of it in, this, that Choosin' Texas song in full from Ella Langley.

Judging by the smile. At the moment, tied for the longest run ever at the top of the Billboard Hot 100 since 1958, when the chart began, if you exclude that gigantic Mariah Carey Christmas song. And even if you don't, Ella will need three more weeks at number one to have the biggest chart hit ever in the US with that song. On Sunday morning, one of our regular music quizzes is called Name the Song. The first person to correctly do so today will win a B of B&B&B. Our usual box of books and bits and bobs, couriered anywhere on the motu where couriers venture. There's always a reason why we choose the song we want the name of. It's not the same sort of reason every time. 2101 is what to text when you think you know what the song title is. Good luck if you're having a go. And here we go. The only clue I can give you is that all the names have been changed, and not by me. This song was a very big hit as well, originally intended for Dusty Springfield to sing, but she fell ill. It became a duet between a man and a woman. The man recorded his part in Toronto, and then the tape was sent to London, where the woman, Pauline Matthews, recorded her vocal. And the Canadian producer said to the man involved, hang on a minute, is this supposed to be a duet or just a guest appearance by Pauline? You've only given her four lines to sing. And that was amended. Although the man still sang a bit more than Pauline did. But when it came time to make the video, she was charming and winsome and vivacious, all the right adjectives. The public loved her. The name of the song, please, 2101, and it went to number one right around the world. And he kept being very famous indeed. She carved out a quieter career, mostly on stage. But her albums are very good. And one of them, Loving and Free, has a couple of his songs on it from memory. She's still around, having survived uterine cancer, actually, and still making music, as is he. The song was criticised a bit by the music press for being bland, but you can judge for yourself. The songwriting credits went to Anne Orson and Carte Blanche. Is that a clue? Wikipedia says the video for this was among the cheapest music vids ever produced. The clip's director was in the middle of filming a Rod Stewart television special, and he was pulled aside by Reginald Dwight. They discovered an unused soundstage. Well, it was unusual because they dressed it up a bit to make it look like a recording studio, and they shot everything in a single take. It took 20 minutes. Go to woe. The names of the songwriters weren't real. They were noms de plume for Elton John and Bernie Taupin. Pauline Matthews became Kiki D when she began singing with bands, and much earlier, Reginald Dwight, of course, had become Elton John. Now, Danielle will investigate and see who's won Name the Song this morning. Oh, Danielle already has. And I can tell you, it's Hillary in Wellington. Hillary, congratulations. That was ultra quick. This track was number one on the New Zealand music charts 50 years ago today. Elton John and Kiki D, Don't Go Breaking My Heart.

0: Don't go breaking my heart. Elton John and Kiki D. I don't think that's bland. I think that's fun, that song, Belina.
1: That is fun. I remember hearing it for the first time. I couldn't wrap my head around all the changing sort of like time signatures.
0: Yeah, yeah.
1: I was like, what is a song?
0: Yeah. big hit. Now, on your show, please.
1: Okay. Today on Culture 101, I'm chatting to George Penny, who's the writer and a director of a new festival in Nelson called Beautiful Words. It's all about indie writing and indie publishing.
0: Cool.
1: So that's starting down there. I'm going to chat to Big Sing adjudicator David Childs about the gala was in Christchurch last night.
0: I'm glad you do.
1: Yeah. I mean, we've got some of the clips on RNZ socials, and just amazing watching all those high schoolers sing. And then we're also looking at a small exhibition that's on at Te Papa at the moment, and we're chatting to Stephanie Gibson, the curator of Tiny Statements, which is a showcase of sort of 200 badges from New Zealand history. And so I'm going to ask listeners, 2101, a badge brag. I'd love to know about a badge that you've earned or you've picked up somewhere, what and when you've worn them with pride. I think through the 60s, 70s and 80s.
0: That's a good idea.
1: Huge badge culture then, yeah.
0: You'll get all sorts of badges.
1: Oh, yeah. And because, you know, you've got the ones from, you think, scouts and brownies to school to you know, political movements, that sort of thing, protest.
0: Yeah.
1: And some of them are pretty beautiful as well.
0: Oh, yeah.
1: So I'd love to hear, send in your badge brag, 2101, and describe them. I'd love to see what people have in their homes.
0: Well, you'll find out.
1: I will.
0: Belina Lau, Culture 101, after the news. Jeremy Veal was in charge of the studio this morning as usual, and Danielle Street was our line producer. Thanks also to producer Carol Stiles. And most of all, as always, to you for listening to us. We're back next Sunday at 8 o'clock.
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3: RNZ News at midday. Kia ora, good afternoon. I'm Sarah Bradley. South African rugby is denying claims it was responsible for ticketing problems that saw fans miss out on promised seats at this weekend's All Blacks versus South Africa test in Cape Town. One disappointed fan took to social media after nearly two-thirds of their 80-strong tour group were denied tickets despite having paid to see the match. Bill Hickman reports.
4: Ahead of their arrival at the match this weekend, the fans were told that due to a South African rugby failure, the DHL Stadium had been oversold by up to 4,000 tickets. But the South African Rugby Union says travel agencies acted illegally and recklessly in selling tickets they did not have. They say the agencies involved had not been given access to seats by the union or their ticketing agencies, and the matter has been turned over to their attorneys.
3: The National Party is promising to reduce the compulsory student loan repayment rate and impose tougher penalties for students living abroad who don't repay their loans. National would reduce the rate from 12 to 10%, but increase the interest rate for those living overseas. Leader Christopher Luxon says the policy will give graduates real financial relief.
5: Because student loan debt here in New Zealand is interest-free, actually there's no additional penalty or cost that anyone's paying. All we're doing is making sure we're freeing up each and every year they've got more cash in their current back pocket by delaying that repayment.
3: National also wants to make it easier for people living overseas to be arrested if they fail to make loan repayments. Nepal's foreign minister has called on the world to do more to tackle climate change as the search continues for survivors of Thursday's catastrophic flash floods. Nearly 700 bodies have been recovered.